0: 600 chemical facilities. It's the largest petrochemical complex in the nation. It's the second largest in the world. So dangerous leaks, gases and fires and explosions are unfortunately extremely common. Whether it's something like the flaring that Yvette was describing earlier at a facility that happens daily, or the odors of noxious gases that, you know, kind of just sit and hang over our communities along the ship channel, it's quite common. Larger chemical disasters, unfortunately, are rather common too. So that's a massive explosion or a massive fire at a plant that go beyond even flaring and fumes. You have to cover your windows with plastic and switch off your air conditioner and stay in your home until you're given the all clear. In terms of if any warning is given, oftentimes it's after the fact. So they have online warning systems that for many in the community are not easily accessible or even easily understood. When we're dealing with elderly populations, which we have many of in our communities along the ship channel, you know, getting on Twitter or getting on social media or going onto a very specific website to get that information can be very difficult. And unfortunately, local media outlets aren't going to cover, you know, a release unless you see a giant fireball in the sky or there's a giant explosion. So we have a huge population within Texas and in Houston that speak Spanish. You know, they're limited English proficient individuals. Almost 30% of Texas households speak primarily Spanish. And what we see oftentimes during disaster or leaks or fires is that if an alert is given out, it's not given out in a means of communication that's easily or widely understood by the communities most impacted.
1: So there's no audible system like a horn that blasts, a signal that people would hear?
0: In the past, there used to be alert systems and horns in the community that would sound. And the Houston Ship Channel itself is over 52 miles. And so it is a patchwork of different communities and different counties as well. And so each one is slightly different, which also complicates getting alert out to communities. Because, for example, if a facility isn't in Harris County in Houston, but just next door in Pasadena, that's a different county, and their alert system is a completely different website. But they do have internal alarm systems at the facilities that can sound. But there's no guarantee that community that is right next to these facilities is able to hear those audible alarms. In the past, certain facilities used to have such systems. We have one facility not too far from our offices where we're speaking today that used to actually have an alarm system. But once it changed hands to a new corporate owner, they actually mothballed that alert system. So now there are no alarms.
1: Is there any state or federal government agency that's doing any kind of ongoing testing of the air, the water, you know, the soil for pollution?
0: There is a regulatory framework, both at the federal, state, and county level for things like air monitoring. But what we're experiencing right now in the current landscape is regulatory backsliding. So in Houston, Harris County has a county air monitoring system that monitors air quality. At the state level, we have the Texas Commission on Environmental Quality that has their own TCEQ air monitoring network that is mandated by federal regulations such as the Clean Air Act. However, what we've seen oftentimes is even when there are exceedances of air emissions, for example, that are beyond federal regulations, outside of noting them, there isn't any kind of redress for those emissions. Sometimes a penalty is assessed against a company, but we haven't seen the kind of strong enforcement currently or even in the past that pushes these facilities to actually bring in these excess emissions, whether they're water discharges or emissions to air. So we do have regulatory frameworks that exist that are supposed to be monitoring these things. But unfortunately, what we've seen is even if we're getting data showing that more toxics than are permitted or being released, we're not seeing any kind of operationalization of bringing those emissions in and hold into account these corporations that are going passive.
1: And so you mentioned water discharges. So that, so does this pollute your local water supply as well?
0: Petrochemical production is a water-intensive process. It requires water. Texas currently has been experiencing drought for several years, on and off different parts of the state. We're running out of potable water. We're now dealing with the expansion of desalination projects that are meant to take basically ocean water and try to make them potable, but not for use by humans and communities, but rather just for industry itself. And so not only are we dealing with chemical discharges into our water, but we're also dealing with the privatization of water for facilities.
1: Yvette, what evidence is there of health issues linked to the pollution from these plants?
2: Within 14 of the facilities along the Houston Ship Channel, there are 776 health impact points, ranging from cancer or elevated cancer levels in the community, developmental issues with small children who are growing into puberty, hematological issues. So think about blood diseases and how much oxygen blood can carry over into your lungs. Just having limited capacities for absorbing oxygen, it could be haptic issues. So issues with your liver, ocular, affecting your vision, renal and respiratory issues, neurological issues developing, and not only children in fetal development, but small children and even middle-aged, primarily healthy people who then experience memory loss, you know, that can then be attributed to aging diseases. We have body weight issues. So if you're thinking about what is a primary indicator for community health, the low birth weight in children is actually used by the federal government as an indicator for community health. And it's one that's affected through this kind of toxic exposure. Reproductive health. So in concern to communities' health and women's health, both women and men and, you know, childbirth and people with sterility that's growing in the community, endocrine disruptors affecting hormones in our community members, where it also leads to sterility or different patterns of growth. Immunological issues. So your body isn't as strong to combat, let's say, the flu or other viruses. And instead of having a period of flu, you end up having a month worth of flu symptoms because your body can no longer handle it. Cardiovascular issues. We see a lot of folks within our communities having, you know, heart issues, strokes, even linkages to diabetes, which chemical exposure has been linked to diabetes. So the list goes on and on.
3: 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Today, we're bringing you the story of a community group in Houston, Texas, fighting for environmental justice. I'm Salwa Khan, here today with Yvette Arellano, founder and executive director, and Shiv Srivastava, policy director for Fenceline Watch. Yvette, the companies responsible for these toxic emissions, which are happening regularly, are they doing anything about it?
2: It comes down to profits over people's health. You think about oil, you think about gas, you think about fracking, you think about these massive energy companies making billions of dollars with little to no oversight, especially under the administration we're operating in. So when you have these two competing interests, profits in an oil state like Texas are going to speak much louder than the health of our communities. And unfortunately, that's the predicament we find ourselves in, is that as community advocates and community members, we're having to champion our own lives and fight for our own human rights for clean environment, the right to breathe clean air, water, and to live freely within our own communities.
1: Shiv, are these facilities expanding?
0: So new infrastructure is going in rapidly, and it's primarily fueled by plastics. So plastics are based on fossil fuels that are processed into petrochemicals that go to then create plastic precursors. And so what we have is a litany of new types of infrastructure that are co-located on existing facilities. So whether that's an ethane cracker in which ethane is cracked, ethane is found in LNG, liquefied natural gas, fracked gas that then's cracked into ethylene, which is a necessary building block to make plastic products. We're also seeing expansion in the names of things like chemical recycling, which is essentially what the petrochemical industry says is a means to recycle plastic by burning it through pyrolysis back into its molecular building blocks to then create new products. But as we've seen, that technology is not actually able to do what industry claims. Less than 3% of that can actually be turned into usable product. And so we are seeing expansion, and unfortunately, we're seeing it be subsidized by our taxpayer dollars. And in terms of the petrochemical industry, over the past 5 years, we've seen along the Houston Ship Channel several of the facilities that are in our community add lines for polyethylene production or high-density ethylene production. And it's oftentimes being subsidized by county money or state money or unfortunately even federal dollars. And what it's really doing is metastasizing a problem. When you have the number of plants that we have, when they are so close to our communities, you start having to look at the cumulative impacts. It's not one facility that's putting out toxic air emissions or toxic discharges to water. It's 600. And it starts to stack on top of each other. And as these facilities expand, that then starts to expand and deepen the kind of risks and harms faced by our community.
1: These companies say that they're bringing economic benefits to the community. Is that true?
0: This is the narrative that we often hear from the oil and gas petrochemical industry, that they are necessary economic drivers. But the vast majority of our communities, our port communities that are next to these facilities, are in the lower quartile of socioeconomic indicators. They're food deserts. They don't have access to healthcare. And a vast majority of the people that live near these facilities do not work in these facilities. In fact, the oil, gas, and petrochemical industry over the past several years has been moving to cut as many jobs as possible. Chevron just announced the reduction of 20% of their global employee count. In Houston, that is about 575 people that have just lost their job. Automation in these facilities is increasing. And what used to formerly be union jobs that had pensions and that had benefits and that were additive in some way to the community no longer really exists. And instead, we have contract workers, usually young single men coming from neighboring states, whether it's Colorado or New Mexico, that spend a portion of the year working in these facilities, oftentimes living in motels or temporary housing, that don't really have any roots in the community. And that brings about all of the associated issues with an influx of young single men into our communities. And so what's occurring is that our communities along the port, along the Houston Ship Channel, are being asked to take on the environmental, the health, and the safety risks. And they're not experiencing any of the economic boom. And in fact, we're subsidizing nearly $1 billion worth of tax breaks for the petrochemical industry. We're giving subsidies, tax breaks to ExxonMobil. It's the seventh most profitable company in the world. They're receiving the largest subsidy of $200 million during the state of Texas. So it's not only that our communities are not getting economic benefits from it. In fact, we are actually paying these facilities. We are paying the industry that is doing such harm to our community.
1: Yvette, are there any zoning laws?
2: A lot of people have that question because zoning is essential for safe communities and for the building of industrial zones like the ones we're talking about. But in reality, zoning doesn't exist. And in fact, the city of Houston and cities like it are proud to say that there's a lack of zoning. And they use the guise of small business to kind of promote it, saying, well, you know, if you're trying to open up a family business, do you want us telling you where you can and can't put it? Right. But we're not talking about family businesses. Like Shiv said, we're talking about multinational fossil fuel interests that are being sited next to schools and hospitals.
4: What strategies do companies use to override complaints from residents?
0: So let me quickly tell you about a community that's not terribly far from our offices where we're sitting today, known as Manchester. Here they have a playground, and right across the street is Valero. So the color of the playground is teal and yellow, and those are the colors of Valero. Those are the corporate colors of Valero. The park itself is a public-private partnership park. So the park actually dates back several decades. It's a very old park, but it is no longer run by the city. It's instead a joint partnership that includes several industry players, including Valero and Chevron and Exxon. The children go back to school every school year with branded backpacks of Valero and other industry players because they give money for supplies and they provide backpacks. Houston's not just home to a giant petrochemical complex. We're also home to the world's largest medical center. And yet we don't see a lot of medical research coming out on the impacts of petrochemicals on human health here in Houston, because many of those hospitals and facilities have endowment by the oil and gas industry. And so what we see oftentimes is that oil, gas, and petrochemical interests have so ingratiated themselves in almost every facet of city and state that it becomes very difficult to hold them to account. But what we see the reality of is that our taxpayer dollars are going to subsidize this industry, to prop it up, despite renewables and other new technologies that are much safer and more reliable, as we've seen during the many natural disasters Houston has had and the state of Texas. But we continue to use our taxpayer money to prop this up. And there's not enough discussion on the externalized costs. Children wouldn't have to go back to school with a bag that has an oil and gas logo on it if we weren't giving hundreds of millions of dollars away to a petrochemical company. We wouldn't have to rely on them providing school supplies or providing money for health screenings if we weren't externalizing the cost of the damage and the harms that they're doing to the community. So it's a rather toxic, and I use that intentionally, a rather toxic relationship that's occurred where the same players that are doing harm then step in as though they are providing a social service to undo the harms that they're causing. And we're actually footing the bill for it.
4: So what recourse do you and residents have?
2: For community members that are living along the fence line, your cell phone is such a powerful weapon. And like we see with the current ICE immigration raids, you know, simply documenting is its own powerful force, because then you're helping elevate and expose the reality of what's going on. And what's happened here is that, you know, people have assumed for years that third world countries in the global south are the only ones to shoulder toxic burdens, and they completely look away from what's going on in the Gulf Coast, in the Houston Ship Channel, in Cancer Alley, in, you know, the areas affected by urban fracking in California. And we need to start exposing the reality more and more, sharing with each other what the health effects and what the cost is of extremely cheap products that are completely unnecessary in society.
4: That's it for Sprouts. You've been listening to Mothering Earth on environmental justice. Special thanks to my guests, Yvette Arellano, founder and executive director, and Shiv Srivastava, policy director for Fenceline Watch. Production assistance came from Robert Curry. The Sprouts theme music is Torpedoes on Tuesday by Poison Control Center. 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I'm Salwa Khan in Wimberley, Texas. 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
8: It seems like people have like rituals that help them on like a day-to-day level cope. Do you have something like that for yourself?
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10: You're listening to Making Contact and Self-Care as Selfless Act, Mental Health at the Root of Activism. I'm Paulina Velasco. This episode is all about a little talked about aspect of social justice work, mental health. A lot of us can relate to the sentiment you heard from Megan Ortiz about wanting to decompress after a long day. She's one of the many activists I interviewed for this piece. I wanted to interview people who dedicate their daily lives to serving others. I was wondering how much heavier life and work can be for an activist.
11: There's this constant mourning that we're experiencing. There's this constant loss. There's this constant feeling of defeat.
10: Héctor Plasencia is an immigrant community health advocate and executive director of Plasencia Consulting. They've been doing this work for 15 years.
11: And I think that's why it can be so difficult to get people interested in being a part of the work and be sustainable within the work.
10: I first met Héctor when I was reporting a story in Los Angeles about how health clinics were responding to a Trump administration policy that was making their immigrant patients scared to go to the doctor. I do a lot of reporting from LA's immigrant community, and community leaders and advocates were starting to share bits of their inner lives with me the more I got to know them. It seemed like a really hard job to be an immigrant rights activist. Keeping up with policies that change constantly, listening to people's stories of hardship, trying to find solutions for them. I kept hearing about how that takes its toll emotionally, mentally, and how not a lot of people seem to notice. Frances Chinchilla sees it a lot. She's a licensed clinical social worker at AltaMed, a health network in Southern California. She treats patients as a therapist, and she's also in charge of checking in on other therapists on her team about how they're doing.
8: Is there like a certain kind of person that ends up becoming an advocate or an activist or somebody who serves?
7: Yeah, I would say so. I would say that it's people who can really tap into empathy. It's almost like a moral duty for them to be this voice.
10: At AltaMed, Francis serves primarily low-income Latinx immigrant families in Los Angeles. Francis also grew up in LA in a Guatemalan family.
7: People who are very conscious about disparities and who've experienced them themselves, I think, are the people that go into this advocacy kind of work.
10: So witnessing injustice or experiencing it personally draws some people into advocacy to try to right those wrongs, which means for many people in activism or organizing work, the issues hit close to home. This is something I can relate to. I was born and raised in Southern California, but my parents and siblings came from Mexico. I think there's definitely a reason I report on experiences of immigration in the U.S. It's something I'm familiar with. For Evelyn Hernandez, it's basically impossible to separate her identity from the work she does. Evelyn's a lead organizer with the TPS Alliance at the Central American Resource Center in Los Angeles, where she started working about 10 years ago. She's been living in LA since the 90s when she emigrated from El Salvador. She's a recipient of TPS, or Temporary Protected Status, that allows her to live and work in the U.S., but she has to apply for renewal every year. And there's no path to residency or citizenship. In 2018, the Trump administration canceled TPS for Salvadorans. That meant they couldn't apply for renewal and had to leave the country forever. For Evelyn, that would mean leaving her 3 U.S.-born sons behind. She remembers the exact moment she heard the bad news.
12: I remember that we were watching TV. We were having a family dinner. We have these dinners together at least 2 or 3 times a week, as often as we can.
10: Evelyn is married and calls her children the love of her life.
12: So I remember that dinner. All 4 of us were sitting down and watching the news on, well, I won't give the TV channel any free advertising. But then the reporter said, TPS for Salvadorians has been canceled. You have just 18 months left and then it's over. That was the last one. I remember my son's faces. They all turned around to look at me. It turned into such a bitter dinner. I felt enraged, powerless. I was angry. My children should not be living through this just because of the Trump administration.
10: Evelyn had already been working for years advocating for a path to permanent residency for TPS holders, many of whom have been in the U.S. for decades, and like Evelyn, have U.S.-born children. So this moment for her was like a call to arms.
13: Yo estoy luchando por mantenerme firme por mis hijos.
12: I'm fighting to stay strong for my children. In my picture of the future, I don't see myself living in El Salvador and leaving my sons here. That was never the plan. In my vision, it's always been me with my sons, watching them grow up, get married, have children of their own, be surrounded at every possible moment with my grandchildren. So that's the picture I envisioned for myself that day.
10: A matter of immigration policy had directly impacted Evelyn's life. Her work, her career, had always been personal. But now,
12: you get a knot in your throat and you start to feel angry and you tell yourself, I'm going to give it my all to fight against this administration. And I don't even care about the consequences because they're hurting what I love most in the world. And for me, that's my family, my children. And through the pain, you cry. 5 minutes, 2 minutes, 3 minutes, whatever, you cry. But then it's over, and you harden yourself, and you say, this will not make me weak. I have to be stronger.
10: In 2018 and 2019, TPS holders sued the federal government over the cancellation of TPS for people from El Salvador, Sudan, Nicaragua, Haiti, Honduras, and Nepal. So Evelyn's departure has been postponed over and over while the cases make their way through the courts. In the meantime, Evelyn has organized marches to Washington, appeared in the news. This is her at a Telemundo conference, A panelist asks her to talk about how she copes with the uncertainty of these court cases. Evelyn says, do you want me to answer as a TPS recipient or as an organizer? If you ask me as a TPS recipient, I start crying, she says. But if you ask me as an organizer, I have a heart of stone. This is Evelyn a few months later, explaining what she meant.
12: I tried to separate the two things. My personal life, when I get to my house, is one, and the other is my work life. I grew up in El Salvador, and in El Salvador, they say what happens when you cross the threshold of your house stays inside your house. And what happens outside your house stays outside, and you deal with it there. You don't mix up the two.
13: No se mezclan las dos cosas. No es que no quiero ser débil, ¿verdad? Pero no quiero.
12: It's not that I don't want to look weak. It's that I just don't want to place myself in a victim mindset. I try to block everything that might be painful to me.
13: De verdad, ni yo me lo puedo explicar porque yo solo sé.
12: And honestly, I can't even explain it to myself. All I know is that I block the things that are painful in my soul or my heart so that I can put up a fight and concentrate on what's in front of me. Because all I know is that I have to fight to stay here, and I do not have the luxury to think too much about it.
10: One thing that sticks out about Evelyn is that her work is so tied to her personal immigration status. But to her, it's really about family. She wants to stay in the U.S. for her sons. Francis, the therapist, says she notices a lot of her Latinx patients put family first. She says it can be a good thing. Family's like a built-in support system for us. But she also observes how a focus on family can block some people from attending to their own individual needs.
7: Oftentimes, there is a lack, a lack of self-empathy, a lack of self-compassion. And there is this sense of like, I have to be in the service of others. My duty is to the family, to others, taking care of their needs. And having to carry that makes people believe to some degree that they have to sort of just hold it down, keep it together 24/7. And in terms of like where that stems from, culture and upbringing, I think, is usually the root of it.
10: And all this can get in the way of a person seeking professional help. Some of that is changing, but Francis still says there's a lot of stigma around mental health.
14: Even for first generation, second generation American patients, there's an idea like, you know, we don't need this. We don't do this. It's not part of who we are as a culture.
9: Oh, hell yeah. Oh, hell yeah. Porque yo no soy loca. Yeah. Que me va a decir loca, you know. La vecina está en la loca.
10: You remember Megan Ortiz from the top of the show? She's the executive director of IDEPSCA, a workers' rights organization in Los Angeles. She's from a Puerto Rican family in New York, where she started organizing as a teenager. She's been involved in activism for about 3 decades.
9: It's not a phase, sorry, mom. If this ever makes it.
10: She says she almost hit a breaking point right before COVID-19 shut everything down in the U.S. in March 2020.
9: This transition, like right before pandemic time, was like, oh, yeah, I need to, like, if I'm going to make it, we need to figure out the mental health situation and I need to, like, learn how to take better care of myself. Just because I was burning out, and I also have a tendency to overwork. I like to be, you know, typical daughter of immigrants, you know, be the gold star student.
10: Megan decided she needed help. She signed up for therapy.
9: I also got antidepressants. I'm not even going to lie. Antidepressants and anti-anxiety medications. And I think there's a lot of like stigma about talking about those things, especially like within the nonprofit world, especially if you have like a title like executive director, you're supposed to act a certain way and present yourself a certain way.
15: My mentor died, you know, out of like untreated cancer for a really long time because he worked himself to death. Like that's what he did. And like, he didn't care for himself the way he should have.
9: work-life balance is hard anyway for women, especially for women of color, especially. I mean, so that's all that's a lot to handle on its own. And then on top of the pandemic, and then I'm a single mother. No, that's a lot. And it's okay to say that's a lot.
10: You're listening to Self-Care as Selfless Act, Mental Health at the Root of Activism, on Making Contact. This show is offered for free to stations around the world. Check us out on Twitter and Instagram. Our handle is making_contact. And now back to Self-Care as Selfless Act, Mental Health at the Root of Activism. And a topic you might have heard Megan Ortiz mention.
9: You know, I was burning out.
10: When she said she felt like she had to get help because she was starting to burn out.

0: Burnout is a real mental health condition that can impact activists. It's a state of emotional, mental, and sometimes physical exhaustion that comes from working under a lot of stress for a prolonged period of time. There are several stages to burnout. The first is being enthusiastic about a job that you like doing.
1: Organizing really helped me feel less powerless.
0: That's Roque Armenta. They're based in LA, where they grew up in a working class family. Their parents were born in Mexico, but grew up in the US too. Roque is the associate director of Power California, a civic engagement group that focuses on empowering California youth.
1: My 20s were just, I think I was starting off on my career and I felt like I needed to sacrifice so much of my life, right? And I think at the time when I was growing up, there weren't too many folks. Like, that was the culture in organizing, I feel. The way that I think a lot of times I decompressed was like, hey, let's go out for a drink after, right? But I think after a while, I realized when I got to my 30s, like, I still felt like tired.
0: In the next couple stages of burnout, you start noticing some days are harder than others. Then it becomes just chronic stress. It shows up in physical symptoms, anger, self-isolation. For Roque, it took more than 2 years to realize what they were experiencing was burnout.
1: I couldn't think. I couldn't focus. I felt like I was bad at work. I realized like I was just almost like in a routine at work, like kind of just like not really connected, not really excited. And that made me feel bad because I was like, I felt like I'd given so much of myself to this work and like, I felt dedicated, but detached. I don't know how to

0: It can happen when someone feels an internal conflict about what they're doing, too. But it's not usually about the work itself. Frances talks about this in her own line of work as a therapist.
1: So I think we just stumble across some frustrations with just the systems at play, not necessarily with the work that we're doing with the patients. And it's also not necessarily having all the resources that we feel that the patients might need, right? Like services are sort of limited for people, especially undocumented people, around mental health and psychiatry and then all those adjunct other services like housing. And so there's like the systemic things that are obviously not in my control, but are really not necessarily in their control either. And so that's where the frustration happens.
0: And there's another way that the work activists do impacts their mental health, a thing called compassion fatigue.
1: People in the helping field are just at higher risk of burnout. Definitely compassion fatigue. I think it's a term that's used for people in caregiving positions. And it's just like an overloading of hearing constant stories of distress and people's traumatic experiences. And that's where vicarious trauma also comes into play.
0: Compassion fatigue is a little different from burnout. A lot of the symptoms are similar. It's a kind of emotional exhaustion. But according to the American Institute of Stress, compassion fatigue can come on faster and can be cured faster. Frances also called it vicarious trauma or secondary trauma because it involves taking in the trauma of others. What happens is, over time, a person that has to exercise their empathy a lot starts to feel unable to care for others as deeply as they'd like to. Héctor Plasencia was a recent college grad when they participated in a summer program at the University of California, Los Angeles called the Dream Resource Center. It provides internships and leadership opportunities to undocumented youth like Héctor. Héctor was already working and thinking deeply about mental health and healthcare access. So they started a project where groups of young people could come together and share their experiences of the U.S. immigration system. Héctor found it difficult to facilitate that space.
2: The first day, people came ready to talk, ready to vent, ready to pour out everything that they've been holding. And these are people that just needed to say it. And there was finally a space to say it. And so that night, it was so beautiful. And at the same time, so overwhelming. I didn't realize the impact that it was having on my body. I went home and my partner at the time, there was like a party that night and I couldn't go because I was having like an anxiety attack.
0: But Héctor didn't let the experience discourage them from continuing the work. They were able to recognize the compassion fatigue they were feeling and redirect their efforts.
2: For me, it's been about creating emotional boundaries. So I wasn't able to facilitate the circles, but I was able to train people on how to have these conversations, navigate them through this thinking process and the funding aspect of it, how to try to sustain it.
0: In addition to creating those boundaries, as Héctor describes it, another way to combat compassion fatigue and burnout is to keep taking care of yourself.
2: If I'm not doing things for myself and feel like everything that I'm giving is for y'all and for community, for movement, for Latinx, for immigrants, then I start to get angry for my decisions.
3: You get back in there. Right.
2: Right. I get back in there. I get angry again. The resentment.
0: Héctor and I talked a lot about that, about getting to the point where you feel like you're trying so hard to do some good in the world, but you're not seeing the results, or you're getting tired and sad and mad, and you start to resent the work itself. And obviously, those feelings are not conducive to working in the service of others in a sustainable way. It all finally comes back to health. Mental health is important for activists, not only because it's important for any given individual, it's important because it's what keeps them going.
4: Just kind of like the same advice that I give patients who, well, not advice because I'm not supposed to give advice, but what I try to encourage is really taking care of

0: of yourself because you are caring for others. And so you have to constantly check in with yourself. You have to constantly replenish your well to do this work and to do any work which is in the service of others, period. Because you can't, you will burn out. You will burn out quick. And we need you. So take care of yourself. So it's almost like taking care of yourself is like a selfless act, because you're doing it not only for self-preservation, but in order to keep doing the work that you do.
1: For Héctor, healing has always been the path forward in social justice work.
2: There's always a necessity to get involved. There's always a necessity to get involved, whether you should step in, whether you should say something, whether something should change. There's a necessity to do something. Whether people will, what moves them towards that, that's where I draw back to healing. If someone that's healed, that means they feel comfortable in who they are, expressing themselves, understanding the situation, and moving with clarity. And so my hope is that as this healing process takes place, it's also a part of people recognizing their agency.
1: And that's what happened for Roque. They went to grad school, and
3: while I was in grad school, that's also when I was able to do more work around like my gender identity. And so I think part of also why I was tired was because I was hiding a big part of who I was. And so it wasn't until I burned out that I realized I had to do something different, because I want to be here in the long haul. Like, I matter. And so I had to also make sure that I wasn't only taking care of my community, but also I had to take care of myself. I've had to, over time, right, like, figure out how do I, like, refill that cup, right? As I'm giving to others, how do I refill that cup?
1: Healing, refilling that cup can come in many forms. And many people call that day-to-day practice self-care. And there's a lot of things that can be part of a self-care routine.
0: The need to connect, the need for spirituality, to practice gratitude. Those are sort of things that feed the spirit, feed the soul.
2: Minimum, say, three things that I'm thankful for.
4: I am not very religious, but I do believe very much in God.
3: Is there a meal I want to eat? Is there a show I want to watch? A song I want to put on and repeat for like 10 times because it makes me super happy.
0: Like the need for creativity, the need for therapy, being able to process things.
4: Reading because it takes you to a whole new world. Tending to my garden. I love cooking.
5: Social media, I'm not gonna lie. I try to meditate every day. I go to therapy every week.
0: To be able to process emotion physically. I can eat right, I can exercise, I can sleep.
5: Dance and music are huge for me. I'm part of a bomba group.
3: I have a face routine, like putting my own hair.
2: I go running in the mornings. I started CrossFit.
0: There's so many levels to it.

0: A study about the freedom of the press carried out in the 1940s, called the Hutchins Commission, wrote this, quote, "It is no longer enough to report the fact truthfully. It is now necessary to report the truth about the fact. The truth about the fact is that work in the service of others and for the improvement of others' lives, whether it's activism, social justice work, whatever form it might take, can be joyful and difficult. Some things about the world change slowly, if at all. Being a human being who cares a lot about that is hard."
1: It's definitely hard, but I think that's why it's so rewarding.
0: And there are lots of people who keep at it, who keep caring.
2: It's interesting. It's been interesting to hear how the little things seem, even though they seem little compared to the big thing that's the problem, the little self-care routines and the small moments seem to be what keeps people going.
3: Yeah, I think it's being able to change the lens in which you're looking at things, right? When you take that wider shot, it could just consume you and overwhelm you. And so sometimes just really tightening the shot, I guess, into focusing on one thing that you can do right now or today or tomorrow, that there's movement in that. It's not going to solve every single problem, but it's something.
0: That was Frances Chinchilla, a licensed social worker with AltaMed Health Services. We also heard from Hector Plasencia.
4: There's always a necessity to get involved.
0: Roca Armenta.
5: As I'm giving to others, how do I refill that cup?
0: Evelyn Hernandez.
6: Yo estoy luchando por mantenerme firme por mis hijos.
0: And Megan Ortiz.
7: Oh, that's a lot to handle on its own, and it's okay to say that's a lot.
0: Special thanks also to Dr. Sandra Pisano and to Jocelyn Perez, who I spoke to for this project as well. I'm Paulina Velasco in Los Angeles. You can find photos of the people you heard from in this piece on my social media accounts. I'm at @_PinaVelasco. That's PinaVelasco. There you can also find resources that Frances, Roque, Hector, and the others recommend for mental health and self-care. Books, IG accounts, blogs. This piece was produced as a project for the USC Center for Health Journalism's 2020 California Fellowship. Special thanks to Catherine Stifter. It was edited by Monica Lopez. Mariana Karstens did the voiceover for Evelyn Hernandez. The executive director of Making Contact is Sonia Green. Lisa Redman is director of production initiatives and distribution. Making Contact producers are Monica Lopez, Anita Johnson, and Salima Hamarani. For other shows and more information about this episode, visit radioproject.org. 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
1: For HIV, the criminalization of people like sex workers, like gay people in some countries, actually impacts how we can reach these people and actually increases their HIV rates. In order to bring down an epidemic, we need to not just focus on making sure people have a pill, but actually the environment around them.
2: Welcome to This Way Out, the international LGBTQ radio magazine. I'm Lucia Chappell. Botswana repeals anti-LGBTQ criminal penalties. The Trump administration links transgender advocacy to extremism. Zambia cancels RightsCon just days before it begins. Pennsylvania expands LGBTQ protections. Ghana's anti-LGBTQ battle spills into public controversy. A transgender goalkeeper makes history in Minnesota. And Ebony Joseph continues her report on the rise of anti-LGBTQ laws around the world. All that and more now that you've found This Way Out.
3: I'm John Dyer V.
4: And I'm Rhett.
3: With News Wrap, a summary of some of the news in or affecting LGBTQ communities around the world for the week ending May 8, 2026. Botswana courts have formally removed anti-LGBTQ plus provisions from the law. On March 26, 2026, the Botswana government published an amendment with removed paragraphs from the country's penal code which had criminalized so-called unnatural offenses. Under the penal code, same-sex relationships could be seen as proper cause for imprisonment for up to 7 years. The change comes 6 years after the landmark ruling by Botswana High Court striking down the ban on consensual same-sex intimacy. Local LGBTIQ plus group titled Lesbians, Gays, and Bisexuals of Botswana say this win means access to health care, safety, employment, and freedom to live openly. The LGBTQ plus community continues to fight for more legal recognition and protections in Botswana as a couple now fights for their right to marry, arguing against the discrimination of Botswana's Marriage Act.
4: The Trump administration has just released a 2026 counterterrorism strategy. Published May 6th, the 16-page memo outlines what the White House claims to be three major types of terror groups. The three groups are defined as narco-terrorists and transnational gangs, legacy Islamist terrorists, and violent left-wing extremists, including anarchists and fascists. But further into the document, the administration expands that list to include what it describes as violent secular political groups with ideologies that are anti-American, radically pro-transgender and anarchist, continuing the Trump administration's broader campaign of targeting transgender people through policy and rhetoric. The senior director for counterterrorism at the National Security Council, Dr. Sebastian Gorka, has similarly misattributed violence to transgender and non-binary individuals. This counterterrorism memo marks yet another attempt to criminalize transgender people in the U.S. Zambia has abruptly canceled RightsCon, the world's largest conference on human rights and technology, just days before the summit was set to begin in Lusaka. Organizers say nearly 3,000 activists, journalists, and tech leaders from over 150 countries were expected to attend. Officials claimed the event did not align with the country's national values, while advocacy groups accused the government of bowing to pressure over discussions involving LGBTQ rights, censorship, and surveillance, some even citing Chinese influence as the cause. According to Freedom House, a U.S.-based democracy NGO, Zambia is rated partly free, meaning the citizens face significant challenges to political rights and civil liberties. In an interview with DW Africa, Thabani Moyo, the executive director of the Media Institute of Southern Africa, warned that for these convenings to survive political interference and ultimately for human rights to progress, democratic institutions must stand together.
5: So this will have serious ramifications on the broader rights, as I spoke about. Hence the need for the future of collaboration, advocacy, and convenings of this nature to have multiple pronged strategies when you are convening global conversations that will no longer focus on a single country because of the far-reaching end of these underlying circumstances and the hidden hand of maligning actors. You now need to plan with 3, 4, 5 countries or two or more continents in advance, because you might not know how even the most predictable of societies would end up behaving if they are operating under duress, the way diplomatically, so to speak, duress diplomatically, so to speak, as it has unfolded in Zambia.
3: On April 28th, Pennsylvania legislators passed House Bill 2103. Making it unlawful for someone to be denied housing, employment, or access to public accommodations based on their sexual orientation or gender identity. Democrat Representative Ben Waxman proposed the bill as a preemptive measure after a recent investigation into a white-only Arkansas community found that they technically operate within the law. Out of concern for a similar exploitation of loopholes in the law, the legislation specifically expands protections from discrimination. The bill amends a piece of legislation from 1955 known as the Pennsylvania Human Relations Act. The original bill prohibited certain practices of discrimination, including race, color, religious creed, ancestry, age, or national origin by employers, labor organizations, and more. Expanding upon the Human Relations Act, the amendment passed by a narrow vote of 101 to 100. The vote split almost entirely down party lines, with the exception of Democrat Representative Frank Burns joining all Republicans in opposing the bill. Nevertheless, House Bill 2103 advances to the Pennsylvania Senate.
4: Ghanaian trans musician Angel Maxine has been in hot water after poking fun at Member of Parliament John Intine Forgeor, claiming they have had past love affairs together. Her social media posts come in response to Forgeor's advocacy for the Human Sexual Rights and Family Values Bill, also known colloquially as the Ghanaian Anti-LGBTQ Bill. The legislation would enforce the imprisonment of individuals engaged in same-sex romantic involvement, banning trans health care, and prohibition of same-sex marriage, among other related provisions. Angel Maxine's remarks regarding her gay lover, John Nitim Forgeor, picked up traction on platforms including Instagram, TikTok, and X, snowballing to the point of discussion on the floor of Parliament. John Nitim Forgeor publicly denied her claims and threatened legal actions, calling her statements defamatory. Angel Maxine has refused to retract her comments on social media. She defended her satire in a public statement specifying, "In demonstrating the risk of such an expensive criminal law, I mentioned Honorable Nitin Forgeor as my lover. My purpose was to press the point that false reporting, public suspicion, and the mob-like justice that animates the bill puts everyone at risk." She went on to voice concerns for the ways the bill will criminalize the ordinary lives of queer people. Angel Maxine has also released an image of her lawyer's formal response to Forgeor, arguing that her statements constitute fair comment on a matter of public interest.
3: Finally, a Minnesota women's soccer team is making history after signing its first openly transgender player. Isaac Ranson has joined Minnesota Aurora FC for the upcoming season. Ranson, a transgender man, played for California State University Fullerton and won Big West Goalkeeper of the Year in 2023 and 2025. Ranson's signing comes as debates over transgender athletes continue around the country, with several Republican-led states pushing restrictions on trans participation in sports, especially in schools. According to the United Soccer League rules, players must join the team matching their gender assigned at birth. So in spite of Isaac Ranson being a trans man, he must play with the women's team. In an interview with The Big West, Ranson said that women's soccer has been one of the few spaces where he's felt safe and supported while living openly as himself, saying, "It honestly means the world to me to be able to stand proudly and be who I am, finally being able to be Isaac." Trans individuals are facing a lot of hate in sports, in the media. There's just not enough LGBTQ plus representation out there. I want to help change that.
4: That's News Wrap, global queer news with attitude, for the week ending May 8th, 2026. Follow the news in your area and around the world. An informed community is a strong community.
3: News Wrap was written by Jeb Bucky and Ebony Joseph. Produced by Brian DeShazer and brought to you by you.
4: Thank you. 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For This Way Out, I'm Rhett. Stay healthy.
3: And I'm John Dyer V. Stay safe.
6: 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Now it's time to rewind the rainbow. This is the Rainbow Rewind, where we take a look back at the people and the moments that made queer history. I'm Brian DeShazer. This week, we celebrate the May 13th, 1944 birthday of author Armistead Maupin. Here from This Way Out's episode, broadcast on September 10th, 1990, Armistead reads from Sure of You, the sixth installment of his novel Tales of the City.
7: They left the park at 1:30 and took a bus up 25th Avenue to the nursery. Thack would walk from there to a house off Geary he was assessing for the preservation people. When the bus stopped at Balboa, a pair of teenagers boarded with noisy ceremony. Some gut instinct told Brian to brace himself for trouble. "Better not be," he heard one of them say. "Yeah," said his much shorter sidekick. They were both overacting for their captive audience. Brian glanced at Thack, who sat stock still, cocking his head like a forest creature listening for alien footfall. The tall teenager dumped his fare into the slot. "Better not be, because I ain't getting AIDS." "Ish, no," said the short one. "You catch AIDS and die like a huffing dog." He was moving toward the back now, brandishing the acronym like a switchblade. "What you think? Any faggots on this bus?" There was a moment of excruciating silence before Thack did the predictable and piped up. "Yeah," he said. "Over here." He was raising his hand with the kind of bored assurance a school kid gives off when he knows he's got the right answer. Brian looked back at the teenagers who stood slack-mouthed and silent, clearly at a loss for what to do next. "There's one over here, too." This from a stout young black woman across the aisle. "There you go," said Thack, addressing the boys. "Back here." Two older guys in the back of the bus raised their hands. "Yo," called someone else. Then came laughter, uncertain at first but growing to volcanic dimensions, rumbling from one end of the bus to the other. The short kid was the first to...
6: That's this week's Rainbow Rewind, because remembering our past fuels our pride. I'm Brian DeShazer. More This Way Out is coming up.

0: Advocates warn that the global rise in anti-LGBTQ laws isn't just a political issue, it's a public health one. In many places, fear, stigma, and criminalization are making it harder for people to access basic and life-saving services, from HIV prevention to mental health care, creating barriers that push people further into the shadows. In part two of our series, This Way Out's Ebony Joseph looks at how these policies affect health outcomes and what happens when support systems start to fall away.
1: At least 67 countries have laws criminalizing same-sex conduct between consenting adults. And there's a growing list of countries enacting anti-LGBTQ propaganda laws. At the most basic level, this harmful legislation is meant to discourage queer people from showing up in society as their authentic selves. But as these laws trickle from courts and executive orders to police enforcement and mob violence, a vulnerable population is made even more vulnerable, as they are turned into scapegoats and denied access to community and life-saving healthcare.
2: The biggest impact is felt in the places where it's not safe at all or potentially illegal to be publicly queer. I mean, Senegal is really a nightmare scenario right now. Witch hunts of queer people. It makes people want to stay home and not go anywhere, or it makes people want to flee the country.
1: Neela Ghoshal is the Senior Director of Law, Policy, and Research at Outright International. They have dedicated their life to fighting against human rights violations.
2: I mean, it's definitely a huge crisis with regard to HIV. And then another dynamic that's happening at the same time is that the U.S. funding cuts last year terminated a lot of the work that was happening on HIV outreach and prevention in queer communities.
1: On January 20th, 2025, U.S. President Donald Trump issued an executive order freezing all foreign aid programs as part of his America First policy.
3: Instead of taxing our citizens to enrich other countries, we will tariff and tax foreign countries to enrich our citizens. The American dream will soon be back and thriving like never before.
1: The executive order also initiated a 90-day review period for these programs to assess, quote, efficiencies and consistency with U.S. foreign policy. The review would be led by the president's on-again, off-again special government employee, Elon Musk, and his Department of Government Efficiency, also known as DOGE, which promised to lower the federal government spending by trillions, cutting budgets and staff at agencies like the Department of Education and Centers for Disease Control and Prevention.
4: Elon is doing a great job. He's finding tremendous fraud and corruption and waste. He's got a staff that's fantastic.
1: First up on the chopping block was USAID, the United States Agency for International Development, which was the lead humanitarian arm of the U.S. government for over six decades. At one point, USAID was the world's largest single donor, giving about $40 billion in 2024. The agency supported programs in more than 100 countries, helping communities deal with food and water shortages, natural disasters, and disease outbreaks. And despite its massive global reach, USAID made up less than 1% of the United States federal budget. Just 7 days after the executive order was issued, dozens of USAID officials were placed on leave, freezing funds and halting programs overnight. Within weeks, the humanitarian aid agency was dismantled. About 90% of programs were gutted, and the surviving parts were absorbed into the State Department.
5: It was very chaotic. It was intentional, and I have a good friend in Namibia. You know, she was told on a Tuesday, you by Sunday need to be back in the United States. You're losing your job, right? And, you know, she's got two kids in school in Namibia, her husband, you know, like, what?
1: Kent Clindera spent nearly a decade at USAID as a senior technical advisor within the Office of HIV/AIDS. His work spanned over 30 countries across Africa, Central Asia, and the Caribbean. He was one of thousands of employees that lost their jobs because of the DOGE budget cuts.
5: they had no idea what they were doing. They just wanted to get rid of USAID, and they just got rid of it. And lots of misinformation being spread about it. So that was really tough to be fired right away and then see all your work denigrated as, you know, USAID, this is not America. This is not promoting America. This is what this is promoting this gender ideologue, you know, gender agenda, which, you know, is so untrue.
1: Most of Clendera's work focused on PEPFAR, an initiative to prevent the spread of HIV. He says the funding was vital to helping communities thrive. USAID was the main funder of many local clinics and organizations that serviced queer and trans people, allowing them to get tested discreetly and access pre-exposure prevention medication, also known as PrEP, which is essential to mitigating HIV outbreaks.
5: We had a lot of community clinics set up, and they were fearful of going to them. You're afraid the police could arrest you, and you can't be out. They'll tell your employer, they'll tell your family that, you know, it'll ruin you. And so then they start extorting you. And so there's a lot of fear around that stuff. If that happens to you, you can't go to the police. The police will arrest you for being gay, right? You know, so it's just, it's a tough situation. And so that's why a lot of our work dealt with, how do we get police to realize that arresting gay people is only going to increase HIV rates?
1: This is where criminalization and healthcare collide. These laws create hostile environments that harm people's health, stability, and future.
5: The criminalization of people like sex workers, like gay people in some countries, actually impacts how we can reach these people and actually increases their HIV rates. And so that's a really good example of how, in order to bring down an epidemic, we need to not just focus on making sure people have a pill, but actually the environment around them, the legal structure, or their, you know, poverty is a huge factor, or gender norms are a huge factor. And so how do we look at these sort of environments?
1: People simply can't thrive in these conditions, and neither can their communities.
5: Like, I went to the LGBT clinic to get my meds because I trusted them that they wouldn't share my name. No, I am going to a government clinic because they may share my name and the police may arrest me. So I just won't go. Yeah. And, or this person used to deliver my medication to me, or this person used to help me get tested. They don't exist anymore. In the name of the health of the people, we have to work with these people to improve their economic viability, which will in turn increase their health and their health outcomes, right? So we would often sometimes use that infrastructure of health to deliver a lot more human rights work.
1: And while I wish I could tell you exactly how much HIV infection rates and AIDS-related deaths have changed since this all went down, I can't. Because another key part of USAID funding was data collection. And how can you solve a problem if you don't have the resources to track it? Organizers around the world are asking themselves the very same question. In candid online meetups, members of Global Black Gay Men Connect share insight into what's happening in their countries and strategize getting resources to those who need it.
6: You hear a lot of conversations about PrEP, about long-acting PrEP, but then there is no product in country. How are you guys managing?
1: Without immediate intervention, UNAIDS projects that by 2030, there could be an additional 6.6 million new HIV infections worldwide and more than 20,000 additional AIDS-related deaths every day. After the fall of USAID came the Promoting Human Flourishing and Foreign Resistance Policy, a sweeping Trump administration rule that bars U.S. foreign aid from organizations offering services related to abortion, diversity, or, quote, gender ideology.
2: If a hospital in a sub-Saharan African country, if a Ministry of Health is getting U.S. health funding, and the Ministry of Health has determined that to address their AIDS pandemic, they need to reach out to trans people, they're not allowed to do that anymore with U.S. funding. There is growing hostility toward LGBTIQ people almost everywhere, and that has been emboldened by the Trump administration in the United States. So I think that's why we are suddenly seeing a wave of new criminalizing laws.
1: What happens in the U.S. can quickly shape politics far beyond its borders, from executive orders on gender in the states to Olympic sex testing and anti-LGBTQ propaganda laws abroad. It all sends the same message that queer people's bodies and identities must be policed.
7: at its root, it's ignorance and hate. And that hasn't really changed much in decades. And it's not just queer people, it's women, it's Black and brown people, it's Indigenous people. So this is not a new script. It's just the ferocity and intensity has changed. So I think the challenge we find ourselves in now is, as communities, how do we respond, right? Because this isn't new to us. And if the US is using its power to influence policy against us even more, then obviously harm is going to be done to our communities. But the question also becomes, what opportunities does it present to us?
1: Alex Garner is the Senior Director of Strategic Initiatives and Communications at IMPACT, a global action nonprofit for gay men's health and rights.
7: The act of criminalizing a group of people has so many branches in terms of the impact. And one of them is that it makes it easier to not give them resources, right? It makes it easier to say, well, why do we need to fund criminals? Then it has a direct impact, not just on healthcare, but on your ability to access the world around you, right? So if you're deemed a criminal, then that impacts your ability to get a job, to get a place to live, to have access to services. And so not only does it criminalize your sexual behavior, and by extension, your sexual identity, and many times your gender identity, but it also essentially makes you a second-class citizen.
1: Garner says that in the wake of losing support from democratic institutions, local groups are working amongst themselves to build coalitions and support each other.
7: In the last decade, we've had

0: of what I would pinpoint bloodthirsty governors who are going against the national trend and the international trend away from executions in pursuing the death penalty. And case in point is Governor Ron DeSantis in Florida last year oversaw 19 executions in the state of Florida, which was a record for Florida, and really skewed modern execution data around what we're seeing at the state level. And so we have these little pockets of, I guess, like, bad actors, if you want to say, of states that are pursuing executions at a rate completely out of touch with the U.S. population. And not only are the polls showing a decrease in popularity about the death penalty and executions, but we're seeing juries in court cases all around the country refusing to hand down death sentences in capital trials, and that also marks the decreasing appetite for such a penalty.
1: How do you explain those trends? Because I don't think they're the same around the world, and they haven't always been the same over the decades. Is it the general absence of the death penalty and the world not collapsing and it becomes normal and acceptable, or are the arguments winning, or the cases of innocents wrongly executed piling up having some influence, or why are people becoming enlightened? It seems a very important thing to know when people finally get something right, why they're doing it.
0: I mean, I tend to be an optimist, and so my personal perspective on it is that we're, as a society, moving and progressing and migrating in a direction of more humanity and more compassion and better understanding and finding better ways to do things. We're a relatively young country still in the context of the world, and there's a lot of trial and error and unfortunately sacrifice along the way as we're trying to achieve, a better way of being, a country that's hopefully moving in the direction of peace and justice and those things. So I believe in my heart that we have that. And I know it's hard to say that when we look at the current news of what is happening, but I think we are in a track directory that, the arc of the moral universe is bending towards justice. And I believe that. But I think, like, at a concrete, specific approach to it, there is so much more organizing, so much more education around the issue that hasn't, like, when, like, back in the 80s and 90s, things were really out of control in this country around the death penalty, and things have been slowing down since then, since the peak of executions in 1999. And I largely think that is because of the movement being organized and the education that's gone into that, as you cited, letting people know about the disparities around innocence on death row, about race, class, all these things that have gone into what has traditionally made people start to question the death penalty.
1: Well, I can buy that it's part of a general trend away from counterproductive so-called tough on crime, mass incarceration madness, but I have a hard time buying it's part of a general trend toward wisdom and enlightenment. I mean, as the world's biggest ever military budget is now proposed to go up by 50%, as we've sort of normalized the death penalty, as long as it's with a missile and the president checks a list of names on Tuesdays and anybody nearby, too bad for them. And weapons shipments to public genocides every week. I'm not seeing the general trend away from violence and cruelty.
0: Yeah, I understand that perspective, and it is what's right before us. We're seeing, great tragedy that's perpetuated by government overseas in Iran, locally with, ICE terrorizing communities. Like, it's something that's real and it's before us. And so there's no denying that for sure. But I also still think that, like, what we're seeing are these, the bad apples of leadership, the Trump administration doing what they've done, just beyond, like, the capital punishment approach, the world, perspective on war and peace, it's been absolutely abominable. So, like, I see that and I understand that, but also, kind of an example going back to Florida, like, the death penalty trend is moving in a better direction, but we're seeing, these, like, just particular people with these particular ideologies that are disrupting what I feel is our movement towards a better way and a better life.
1: I suppose I can buy that, though. It'd be nice to have a good apple once in a while if we're going to have this bad apples analogy. But right. I want to talk about some of the activities that you're doing to advance this cause at Death Penalty Action. One, you're planning a fast and a vigil for abolition of the death penalty, and you've got a great website for it, abolition.org. Can you tell us what's in the works?
0: Yeah, so every summer for the last 33 years, believe it or not, anti-death penalty activists have gathered outside the U.S. Supreme Court in Washington, D.C. for the same 4 days every summer to mark two significant Supreme Court rulings that impacted the death penalty. There was one in 1972 on June 29th that the Supreme Court asked the states to stop executing prisoners because of the problems within the system. And then 4 years and 4 days later, on July 2nd of 1976, the Supreme Court ruled that states could now continue executing prisoners. So there was this 4 year, 4 day window of no executions in this country. And so we symbolically marked those 4 days between June 29th and July 2nd with the presence outside the Supreme Court, calling on the court to do the right thing and impose the laws of prohibiting cruel and unusual punishment, for example, to stop the death penalty and to make a ruling that would end the death penalty in this country. So we gather at the steps of the Supreme Court and we fast, we vigil, we pass out literature, we give out buttons, stickers, and create this kind of encampment for 4 days outside of the court to engage people who are passing by. Often the court itself is actually not in session. Not that our presence outside is going to directly influence the court, but at least symbolically, we're there at the court. We're bringing that message to the steps of power, and we're educating the people who pass by the court on the streets of DC for those 4 days. Fasting's optional. Not everyone fasts. Some people do. People fast in different ways. Some people do water only. Some people just choose to, you know, give up a meal or two. But some people do liquid only the entire time. And this is our 33rd year. It's one of the longest running anti-death penalty activities in the country.
1: We're speaking with Scott Langley, who's a co-founder of Death Penalty Action. You can check out deathpenaltyaction.org and abolition.org. Can people sign up and join in? Can they do so only if they can make it to Washington, D.C.? Are there local activities around this enormous country as well? How can people help?
0: Yeah, sure. So in regards to the fast and the vigil that we do at the Supreme Court this summer, the abolition.org website, you can sign up to participate in person. We encourage people to come in person. If you're in the DC area and can just stop by on your lunch break, come after work, we go into the evening. We have a speaker program each evening where you can hear from death row exonerees. You can hear from murder victim family members who are against the death penalty. You can hear from death row family members. You can hear from leaders in the national movement, the state movements. Those are happening in the evenings. And so anyone can come by. So we encourage people to sign up and come. If you live outside of the DC area, then we have options for affordable housing and some limited scholarships to help people get to DC. So you can sign up on the abolition.org website to do that. But the broader picture, the deathpenaltyaction.org website, you can sign up there as well, because as I mentioned, we're working in a number of states around the death penalty as a whole each and every day to prepare for executions and promote visibility and action around those. And so on our website, you can, there's a number of things you can do. There's petitions that you can sign. We collect signatures for each and every execution that happens in this country, and we deliver those, often hand deliver those petitions to the governors and the state houses around the country in advance of executions. So you can sign the petitions on our website. You can also sign up to join our newsletter and find out what's happening around the country. And if there's something specifically happening in your state, then we also send you some targeted emails about what you can do in your state. So, for example, Connecticut has a bill about limiting the role of businesses in executions, trying to stop Connecticut businesses from selling drugs or equipment that could be used in executions in other states. And so we, you know, can target our message to the membership of when people sign up on our website to let you know what's happening in your local area as well.
1: And the dates again for the fasting and vigil in DC, that's at abolition.org?
0: It starts on June 29th and goes through July 2nd. People arrive on June 28th for a gathering, and then we kick off at midnight, hit the ground running at midnight on June 29th, and continue for the 4 days.
1: Is there some hope in going after some of the supplies for one of the techniques for murdering people, the chemicals and so forth, of getting them down to no techniques left? I mean, aren't some places, going back to firing squads and nooses and so forth? Like, they're never going to actually run out of ways to do it, are they?
0: Unfortunately, they won't run out of ways. The Supreme Court hasn't banned any form of execution, actually. And as you said, methods like gassing, firing squad, electrocution, even hanging are all still legal in the United States. Actually, last year in the United States, there were 5 gassings and 3 executions by firing squad. So it's not unusual for those to be occurring in this country. There has been a long-running movement to try and get pharmaceutical companies to ban selling the lethal drugs to states for executions. And that's had tremendous success. A large reason why we've seen a dip in executions has been because of the pharmaceutical companies standing up against states and refusing to sell these lethal drugs. And so that's like just one avenue of kind of chipping away at this larger problem of the death penalty. And so if we can make it harder and harder for executions to move forward, then at least we can slow the process down in hopes that we can, get better leadership in states like Texas and Florida, but also keep building that momentum from a public opinion perspective of being a country that doesn't want to execute its prisoners.
1: And is that because particular states have instituted only one method, chemical injection, and then they can't get the chemicals?
0: Yeah, it's a little confusing. I don't quite understand myself how some states are finding ways to get the lethal drugs. Some states are having problems getting the lethal injection drugs. But I think that, largely we have seen some states not executing because of that. And that's what's moving these state legislatures to passing new laws, such as bringing firing squads back or gassings back to their protocols, because they are struggling and they are desperate to find other ways. And that's how they're going about it.
1: It would be nice if they would get on board with the other trend of abolishing the thing. As we said, you've got a majority of states not doing it and almost half officially banning it. And I think 4 others with moratoria in place. I don't know how solid those are at lasting, but where one of the places I work, rootsaction.org, we have, a website where people can email their governors and state legislators and say, join these other 23 states and ban it. And there are states, I think Pennsylvania is one now, but there are states that have bills going through legislatures that, are you hopeful at all of getting to 24, 25, 26 and, maybe making it a little more shameful to not be on the list?
0: Yeah, for sure. That's, one of the strategies that we have is we can chip away at state by state. And you started out the show mentioning Virginia. To have a southern state abolish the death penalty was a huge success. And so right now we're putting the emphasis not so much on the southern states, because that's a difficult territory to work in. But as you said, like Pennsylvania, there are some bills that have gotten through some of the process, legislative process, getting closer for vote that would eliminate the death penalty. And we're seeing similar things in Ohio, which also Pennsylvania and Ohio have the two of the largest death rows out of the southern area. So targeting those really can eliminate who's even eligible for execution. And the other state that has an extremely large death row that's not in the South is California. And California is one of those states that you mentioned that has the moratorium on executions. Governor Newsom has declared while he's governor, there will be no executions. And went even as far as dismantling the execution facility itself so that it's not even feasible to execute someone. But right now there's a clemency campaign in California to try and get him before he leaves office, similar to the Biden campaign that I mentioned earlier at the federal level, to get Governor Newsom to commute the sentences of, I believe it's 580 people on death row in California, which is a quarter of the entire death row population of this country, to get him to do what Biden did at the end of his governorship. So, you know, it's just chipping away, like what makes sense for each state? Like, you know, that campaign makes sense for California. What's going on in Pennsylvania or Ohio makes sense for them. Getting Virginia to abolish the death penalty made sense. So it's, you know, kind of working with what makes sense. Whereas we have states like Florida, I keep bringing it back to just because it's an absolute horror what's happening there. That's more difficult. Like the chances of getting something passed in the Florida legislature is very minimal. So we're not going to necessarily put so much energy at the state level there. We'll still oppose the executions and still show up for those and deliver those petitions. But we need to move, and we are moving our energy into places where there's hope for success.
1: Has it being unfamiliar myself with anything I much agreed with that Governor Newsom has done, has it become an issue in the California governor's campaign, or is it an issue in campaigns for governor or state legislators in other states?
0: I haven't been following the California governor race closely myself to know if that's come up in the debates that have been happening, but I do know from a broader picture that it used to be, like when I first got into this work in the 90s, you know, touching on the death penalty was considered political suicide. Like if you voiced any sort of opposition to it, that was almost like your death knell for being able to be elected. And we saw that, like, I mean, there was the very, very, you know, infamous story of Dukakis, his run for presidency in the 80s kind of being tanked because he came out against the death penalty. And so that time has shifted dramatically to where it's not toxic anymore for you to be pro abolition, anti-death penalty, even in your like direct campaigning. And so we've seen that across the board, but I'm not sure how that's playing out in California specifically.
1: And Virginia was not just a southern state, but was one of the worst, right? Maybe not the level of Texas, and I don't know, Florida may have jumped up the rankings now, as you said, but Virginia was pretty bad. And it became common in Virginia to argue against it and to argue that even if it never got used, it was abused as a threat to get people to take plea bargains, whether they were guilty of anything or not, because you could threaten them with the death penalty. And that seemed to move a lot of people, I think.
0: Yeah, for sure. Virginia, it historically has had the most executions of any state in this country. And, you know, the stories, and there's a woman actually who comes to the Fast and Vigil that we talked about earlier in DC every year. She'll be there this year. Her son was on death row in Virginia, and he was one of those cases of that the political pressure that was within the system to get someone who really, you know, hadn't committed any serious crimes to admit and cooperate in a ways that ended up in this far worse punishment than they actually deserve. And so she comes and she talks about her story of having a child on death row. And since Virginia no longer has a death penalty, thankfully he's not at risk of execution, but her son is still in prison. And so we hear from people like her at this event of what that journey is like and the impact that the death penalty has on families and in our communities abroad.
1: A number of innocent people as well, proven innocent, taken off the death row in Virginia. There's another activity I saw on the website coming up. I don't know if you want to mention that was called For Whom the Bell Tolls. Is that something that people should know about too?
0: Yeah, this is a campaign that's existed for a number of decades. It started within some religious organizations, I believe in the 90s. And what the premise of it is to encourage communities of faith that have bells to toll their bells at an hour of an execution as a way to kind of bring the attention of the community that's within earshot of that bell to hear this bell ringing and to know that it's done out of mourning for the loss of this person's life and as a prayer for a hope for a better tomorrow. And so this campaign kind of died off over the years, and we've reinvigorated it, trying to get faith communities, congregations, churches, places of worship that have bells to ring them at the time of execution. And if a church or congregation doesn't have a bell, to at least do things like put a sign in the window, put a sign in the lawn, hang a black drape over the door, or just simply mention executions in the, you know, the bulletins or the emails that go among the congregation and members of that particular community. So we have a website that's called For Whom the Bells Toll and .org, and people can sign up there to get information about that program. And while it's targeted created for faith-based communities, it's really open to anyone because anyone can put a sign in their yard. Anyone can hang a black cloth over their door. Anyone can go, you know, buy a cheap bell and go stand out in the street corner and ring it and just bring that awareness to the community about what's happening.
1: Reminds me a little bit of some peace groups that have taken up ringing bells on what used to be called Armistice Day to mark the end of the First World War. Now, of course, it's been perverted into sort of a pro-war thing called Veterans Day. But I want to ask you, as we just have a couple minutes left, why we never seem to get opponents of war and opponents of the death penalty together? Like, aren't we always stronger when we're bigger? Or do opponents of the death penalty not want to take on the crazy, frightening war machine? Or is it the other way around? Or, you know, would it not make sense to oppose small and large scale state killing as one thing and maybe be bigger? Or is it just too confusing for the human brain?
0: Yeah, you know, human thinking is complex, and it's hard to, you know, have a consistent, you know, framework of ethics in some ways. And I know that, like, within at the Fast Individual, for example, we welcome anyone who's against the death penalty, and that sometimes brings in people who don't necessarily have politics that line up with, like, a moral, you know, liberal approach. Like, we have people who are pro-military, we have people who are you know, pro-life from the abortion perspective. And so, like, there's, like, this interesting convergence of voices because everyone has these different perspectives on things. And I think, you know, when it comes, as you're saying, to, like, the larger scale, you know, like, when the U.S. drops a bomb somewhere, like, we're imposing the death penalty on these people that were dropping a bomb. A death penalty without trial, without any sort of, you know, judicial, you know, structure. Same thing when we're sending ICE into communities to raid homes and arrest people, and they're, you know, they carry lethal weapons, and these are executions that are happening on the streets without warrant, without a judicial oversight. And so, you know, it is important to make these connections about, like, when there is killing involved, like, what's the bigger theme that impacts all of us? And then what is the basic message? Because I personally believe, you know, that if, like, any form of killing is wrong. And so if that's happening at the international scale or a community scale or in the justice system, if the government is intentionally taking human life, then that's a consistent message that we need to be aware of. And not everyone shares that. Like I said, we have, you know, some military veterans around who aren't necessarily, you know, we have people who are pro-Trump in our organization.
1: We will have to keep working on it. I wish we had 5 minutes, but we don't. Scott Langley is with deathpenaltyaction.org. We will have links up at talkworldradio.org. Scott, thanks for everything you've been doing and for coming on Talk World Radio.
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4: It's that time again. That's right. Nyalis Kenegagwego, I'm thankful you're well. You're listening to Gyno. Gyno is a Seneca word for music or song. It's a weekly Indigenous Spotlight show. And today I'll be welcoming Diné artist Hatakli Nez Wheeler. Originally from Window Rock, Arizona, now residing in Albuquerque, New Mexico. He already has an acting credit to his name. He starred in an episode of AMC's Dark Winds. He was also recently just signed with Danger Bird Records out of L.A. His latest two singles were recorded with L.A. folk singer Joel Jerome. We have a lot to talk about today. I'm confident you're going to be hearing a lot more about Hatakli in the coming years. So without further ado, it's I'm Right. And you're listening to Gyno.

0: Hatachlis, I'm Right, from his self-titled release back in 22, kicking off our listening on today's episode of Gyna. Welcome to today's conversation. It's with great pleasure that I get to welcome this Diné artist to the show today. Welcome, Hatachli. How are you doing?
1: I'm doing pretty good. Kind of chilling out today.
0: I'm grateful that you took a couple minutes to talk to me about your evolving craft. You have some really exciting things going on, and I fell in love with your tunes pretty instantaneously. I like the way that the atmosphere kind of pulls you in, and of course that space country kind of vibe is going to be a lot of fun to explore today. So before we start diving more into the self-titled and your most recent releases, I thought we could start with a little bit of introductions, and I was wondering if you could tell us a little bit about yourself.
1: My name is Hatachli Nez Quiler, but everybody just kind of calls me Hatachli. I grew up in Window Rock, Arizona, and I'm just kind of hanging out.
0: Let's talk about some of your musical upbringing now. You got started through a sibling, yeah?
1: Yeah, my older brother played pretty good guitar. I mean, he still does. But back then, I would kind of watch him play guitar and be like, dang, that's cool. And there's not really any live shows or anything happening out there. So he was kind of like my first time witnessing people play instruments to like wow other people. And so I thought that was cool.
0: Are you guys planning to do anything together?
1: I don't think so. I mean, he hasn't played guitar in a while, but I think he recently just picked it up back up again. So, you know, maybe.
0: Yeah, yeah. What kind of music did you grow up with? What was it that really made you decide you want to do this?
1: Let's see, what did I listen to? I listened to a lot of like Jack Johnson.
0: Nice.
1: And that's when I started to like want to play acoustic guitar and learn all the chords and stuff. I think when I got into like high school is when that's when like the whole Mac DeMarco thing was happening. And so like to see somebody doing that, I guess to see somebody having an impact like that, to witness that, it was very like, it made me want to do it, you know?
0: Mm.
1: And so I would say that the attention that he got was more of a drive than the want to make music.
0: Okay.
1: So, yeah.
0: You like the lifestyle then, yeah?
1: Yeah. I mean, it looked cool. I mean, I guess that was about like 2 or 3 years ago. And so it has, my view has changed, but that's what got me started. I think that's what kind of drove me into this.
0: And you certainly got that style to go along with the tune. So yeah, man, I mean, you got that certain kind of swagger, you know what I mean? So you're not that far out of high school anyway, right?
1: Yeah, I'm 20 years old right now, and I don't know how long ago I graduated high school. It's probably like 2 years ago or something, 3 years ago.
0: At which point did you put out your first album?
1: I was in high school, living in the dormitories. I went to a boarding school in Farmington. And I put out some songs that I had kind of accumulated. I picked out the best ones. And I just kind of called it Banana Boy. I was like a kid and I didn't really know what was going on. And so that album, first album, Banana Boy, was like a kind of like my naiveness. And that's what I saw in myself. And so I figured I would use that. And so that's why I titled that.
0: You seem very fluid in your sonic explorations.
1: Oh, sure. I mean, I guess back then I was trying to go for something in particular, but I guess that's always changing. And so, you know, I'm always trying to go for something, but then that's always changing too. And so, yeah, it is, as I look back on all the music I've made, it's interesting to see the winding of the roads.
0: the ebb and flow and such. It's exciting. And, you know, as you're just getting going, I'm even more excited to see where you can take this. And I think you're really getting into not only music, but the entertainment scene at the right time. We can come back and talk about your acting as well. We'll talk about your most recent singles. It's the first time you brought a producer on board. And again, you have some really exciting things going on. So I'm excited to get back into it after this first block of songs. You were kind enough to give me a couple recommendations today, and of course it's the gift that keeps on giving, and so it's with great pleasure that I'm going to get Jacob on, your collaborator as well, on an EP released a couple years back anyhow. We're going to be hearing his I Want to Feel All Right. In addition, we got one coming from Mimi Obamswin's brand new album, Willow, and kicking things off right now is a track, a single, that was released in September of last year, is President's Got Me All Night Long from Hatahli, today on Gaino, Asada Nonda Jades. You ought to sing along.

0: Coming by way of recommendation from today's featured artist, Hatatli. That's Jacobs, I Want to Feel All Right. We're discussing Hatatli's musical background, and when we left off on the conversation, we were talking about some of the musical explorations, lessons learned from the first album. Where does your journey continue to take you from there? I mean, because again, this is all happening in a relatively short amount of time. Take us into your process a little bit more.
1: Sure. Well, the songwriting process is pretty simple. I've kind of developed somewhat of a process. I just kind of sit down and I'll start out with the drum track. I'll make something and play the bass over it. Lately, it's kind of different. You know, it's all over the place. But for all the older songs, I would come up with rhythm guitar tracks and then just kind of build off of that, put the bass on it, put a lead, or, you know, and then write lyrics, sing over it, mix it.
0: You're playing all of the various parts yourself?
1: That is correct.
0: It's really fun to see your songwriting evolve. And well, that song that kicked off that last block of listening was President's Got Me All Night Long. It was released in September, and it's one of two recent singles. You're expanding on your production team, right? You brought in a producer for this one?
1: Yes. Well, I signed with Dangerbird Records, and I just kind of let them figure out what I would do. And so they decided that throwing in a producer, you know, might be something, might have an interesting outcome. And so I had already had those singles recorded at demos. And so I just kind of came in and we re-recorded everything with a producer. His name is Joel Jerome.
0: He's an indie folk singer out of L.A. In fact, Dangerbird Records is out of L.A. too, yeah. Now, for the two singles that we're talking about today, did you record them out in Sunset Boulevard as well?
1: Yes. Those were recorded at the Dangerbird Record Studios in Silver Lake, Los Angeles.
0: You must have really enjoyed that scene out there. But it's not your first time in the Hollywood scene either, too, right? I mean, you've dabbled with acting, too. Huh? Tell us a little bit about that.
1: I was asked to be on the AMC series Dark Winds, and we filmed that in Santa Fe, and I think it was called Camel Rock Studios, and that was fun. I was just kind of like in a cool, like little cameo thing or something, and I was in there. I was in an episode. I play the main character, Leap Horn's son.
0: That was your first time acting too?
1: Yes.
0: How'd you like it? I mean, all right, so let's be honest. What do you enjoy more, music or acting?
1: I think they're kind of very different worlds. Mm-hmm. And I would choose one or the other for very different reasons. But, I think I'll be sticking with music if I had to pick one.
0: But you're not necessarily putting future roles off the table, though, either.
1: No, there's some potential other things swirling about.
0: A little too soon to get into details, though?
1: Yeah.
0: All right. You can tell me. No, I won't tell anyone. Well, Hatatli, again, you know, it's great to see somebody really take hold of the music, of the art, and you're continuing to build something, I think, really exciting right now. I was wondering, as we get into this next block of listening, if you'd be so kind to help introduce the other recent single that you put out.
1: Yeah, the other single is called Land of Poor Chance. And same thing, that was recorded, in the basement of Joel Jerome's house, which is a home studio in Los Angeles. And, I got to crash at his house for about a week or two to record those singles. And we had a good time. He showed me this song called Build a Wine by the Animals.
0: Oh, yeah, that's classic.
1: On his TV. I never heard that before, and he showed that song to me, and I'll always remember that.
0: You know, that seems like a pretty groovy tune to associate with your time out in L.A., yeah?
1: Yeah, no, when I hear that now, I think of those warm evenings.
0: Hey, you know what? I really feel like, you know, I'm capturing an early stage Hatahli conversation, you know, and in 20 years from now, when they're making the biopic and talking about your first time out in L.A., I mean, it's got to be Eric Burdon and the Animals with Spill the Wine, you know.
1: Oh, yes.
0: Without further ado, we're going to get back into our listening today. Before our time is up, we got one coming from Graeme Jones, also one from Jacob and Hatahli. Again, I want to talk about your collaboration in just a few as well. We also got one from the Tewa and Jacob Shihe in this block. But it's the song we're just talking about, Land of Poor Choice, as we get back into our listening. Turn it up and sing along. You're listening to Gyno.
1: Oh, yeah.

0: Ash Natani's Cheshire Cat, a favorite of today's featured guest, Hatahli. Welcome back to today's conversation. I do, at this point, want to just take a quick moment to remind listeners to go check out gynomusic.fm for this and all archived episodes of Gynote. And you're also welcome to check out the nativeartistdirectory.com. Before getting into future plans, I'd just like to take a moment and talk about your two recommendations today. This last one, Ash Natani, Cheshire Cat, also Dene, is that correct?
1: Yes, she is a Dene, living out somewhere in the Midwest, I believe.
0: Oh, thank you so much again for getting those recommendations on the air today. Like I said, it's kind of a fun way to learn about new music myself, but also I think it's a fun way for artists to support one another in the scene. And of course, it seems to pay off kind of big because it's how our roads ended up converging today's. And once again, I want to thank my good friend Chantel Ducard for saying we got to check out your music, because she's absolutely right. Let's talk just for a moment about future plans. What do you got on the agenda? What can you talk about?
1: Well, Red, I've got a new album coming out this summer. A release date has not been set, but you know, I'd be happy to talk with you a little bit about the makings of this new album.
0: It's already in production, or are we still getting things together right now?
1: The album has since finished. I believe it is finished, mastered.
0: Wow!
1: We recorded it sometime a few months ago. I flew out to Los Angeles to the Dangerbird Studios in Silver Lake, and me and Joel Jerome, we cranked out these songs, one song per day for about a week or two. And, yeah, I think it sounds pretty cool. These are the first songs I've made in a professional studio setting.
0: Yeah.
1: And so should be interesting.
0: I'm sure that you've been soaking it all in. How involved were you with that entire process, the mixing and everything like that?
1: The mixing was Joel Jerome's part. All I did was show up, and I played everything. And yeah, and the Dangerbird handled the rest.
0: Nice. Once this album comes out, I'm sure Dangerbird's going to have, you know, an official release. Are you going to go out on the road and support? Are you going to be putting a band together for it?
1: I would like to play some shows in celebration of the album. Sure, you know, I don't know about on the road. I mean, maybe, you know, just for fun and for whatever. And yeah, I hope I get to go somewhere with it.
0: I have no doubt. Again, you know, you've really taken hold of the opportunities, and you couldn't have come of age at a better time, let's be honest, right? I mean, the scene is finally starting to really carve out a space for indigenous expression, and, you know, considering your acting skills and your musical skills, I have no doubt that if this is what you want to do, you're going to have a long, prosperous career with it. And, you know, congratulations on all your success thus far. And again, I can't wait to see where things go for you from here. Where can people find more of you at?
1: Well, I'm most active these days on Instagram. I try to post songs, a few songs every week that I just kind of make here in my little room. And yeah, if people really want to know what's going on, then they can follow me on Instagram. And I think I do a pretty good job at displaying my evolution.
0: Thank you so much for taking a little bit of time to talk with me today. And we're going to get caught up once the new album comes out and continue talking about the further evolution of your music. And I can't wait to see where it takes you. Once again, thank you so much for joining me on Gyno. And let's do this again soon, please.
1: Awesome. I'd love to. Thanks, Brett.

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0: Davey D, Hard Knock Radio, hanging out with you this afternoon. About a couple of months ago, we started to get bits and pieces of a story that raised some eyebrows. We were hearing there were a number of black residents in the city of New York, in Brooklyn to be exact, that were complaining that their houses were being stolen. And that's what raised the eyebrow. How is their houses being stolen? And we come to find out it was through deed theft. And it wasn't some individual from a far off place, but it was folks that were in the predominantly Jewish community that where there's always been tension, unfortunately, in New York, that had been doing this. And it seemed like they were targeting the folks in Brooklyn. And a number of folks have lost their homes. And you now have an organization that has been fighting it, calling it out, and bringing attention to what is happening. It is a coalition called the People's Coalition to Stop Deed Theft. And it's headed up by Evelyn Breyer, who is with us this afternoon. She's a longtime advocate, housing advocate, social justice advocate, and we're glad to have you this afternoon. I wanted to do this story because shortly after we started hearing about the situation in Brooklyn, we also started to hear that similar things were happening in New Jersey, which is neighboring New York, except around the school districts. Like, people were taking over school boards and then selling off the land and basically defunding the schools. And then we started to hear that this tactic was being spread to other states, including parts of California. And it seems like the primary victims are black homeowners. And we wanted to find out what's happening and what have you all been experiencing and what has been the latest. What we saw is there was a situation where you all were being arrested, you know, for bringing about protests. So we're glad to have you on the show. And let's talk about it.
1: Evangeline.
0: Yeah, go ahead.
1: So my name, I'm Evangeline with the People's Coalition to Stop Deed Theft. And, deed theft is something that is not new. It's been around a really, really long time, for as long as we've been here on the shores of America. However, what we're looking at present day, due to the fact that we have not had organizations that have committed to this particular work, right? And the reason why it's not so attractive is because it is a work to do, is because it particularly target seniors, and that is black seniors at that, right? So your typical deed theft victim is anywhere between 65 and 100 years old, right? So that is the age range. When you see people who are young like myself, they are usually the legacy owners of properties or the grandchild, daughter, cousin, aunt, community member that has stepped up to protect, you know, said senior.
0: Right.
1: That's how we have become connected to this work. And what you saw just recently was a woman named Carmela Charrington, and I would definitely love to connect you with her and some other victims so that you can hear firsthand their stories. But one of the things that of the way deed theft occurs is when a senior is put into an Article 81 guardianship, right? Mm. That is under the mental health and hygiene law. And so what happens when someone becomes a ward of the state or the of the court is that they now are in the state now has control of them. And they are awarded, assigned a guardian or a conservator, depending on where you are. It's called a guardian or a conservator. When you're given this guardian or conservator, that person initially can now act as you. And that is where the problem lies. It is a very, very corrupt system.
0: Let me just ask you this for a second, just so we're clear. This law is kind of like a child protective law for seniors? Like, if we see a child that's in danger, then, you know, you call CPS, they investigate, and then for your own good, they will take the child and do these things. But they have a similar law for seniors. And I bring this up, you know, I don't share a lot of personal information, but we had somebody do that to our father in Florida, you know, when it was revealed that he was starting to get dementia. You know, my sister's here taking care of him, but somebody popped up out the woodwork and put this whole court, you know, he became a ward of state, and she started living in his house. It was crazy, you know, and it was almost like they calculated how much it would cost to fight that in court, which was something like $20,000, you know. So if you don't have that, then, you know, all sorts of things kick in. The only thing that saved us, ironically, was my parents had been divorced for like 40 years. You know, I hardly see my dad, but they weren't officially divorced. And when it went to court, they were like, well, he has his wife over here, meaning my mom, who hadn't talked to my pops in forever. And that's what stopped some of the craziness. But had it not been for that, we had somebody in his house taking over his affairs. And, you know, it's like, unless you have crazy money, there's nothing you could do. And that's when we first learned they had a different name than what you're saying, you know, in Florida, which is why I'm bringing it up and sharing this, because it may have a different name in California, maybe have a different name in Georgia. But there is this type of process where somebody can go, I think the senior, you know, is a danger to themselves, you know, take away their license, take away this, and boom, all of a sudden you're in a court proceeding, and whew, that's a lot of money to fight. Didn't mean to divert you, but I figured, let me share that part.
1: So now you understand exactly what it is that I'm talking about, right?
0: Yes.
1: So once someone becomes a ward, as you just mentioned, they no longer have any rights, right?
0: Yeah.
1: Their rights are totally taken from them. And this conservator is now them. And they can sell off your property. They take control of all of your finances. Your family now becomes secondary if they communicate with your family at all, right? You have some people who wind up in these situations where you never can find the guardian to speak to them. The person's finances are taken from them, and they're sort of piecemealed things according to what it is that the guardian feels they need. And there's no checks and balances for this guardian. And there is a lot of corruption within the Article 81 guardianship, mental hygiene, a law in New York and across the country. As you saw, if your mom and dad were not married, right, they would have totally disregarded it. Now, here is what I want all of our listeners to understand and try to remember. If at any time you have family disputes, and someone says, you know what, we need to take this to court. Let's go. And we could go get them a guardian or a conservator. Understand that neither side is getting control, right?
0: Yeah.
1: No one will get control. What happens is once there is a family dispute, even if you are 100% right, they put in a conservator or a guardian. And they do that because they're saying, oh, we can't decide who's right or wrong or what's really going on here. And so because we can't make that determination, we'll just go ahead and give you a guardian, and that'll kill all of the noise on each side, right?
0: Right.
1: And that is the tragedy. Because once that happens, we see that they sell off property, people who have had assets, pensions, retirement funds disappear overnight, and they sell off the state. And so if you plan to pass on your inheritance to your children or your children's children, that is effectively not going to happen anymore because they sell it off. Now, unless you have family members that are going to fight like hell to prove that you are loved and you have a family that is willing to take care of you and receive you. And what also happens is the person who really doesn't care about the person usually fades off, right? They're no longer in the fight. It's the people who petitioned the court who really cared about the individual who usually stays in and is in it for the long haul and fighting like hell to get them back. And so that is important to understand. And what you saw unfold in New York is that there is a conservator in Georgia who has a ton of complaints named Luann Bonney. She is alleged to have victimized countless numbers of people through this guardianship. Well, in Georgia, it's called the conservatorship. And currently, right now, one of our members was hit with a habeas corpus saying that she kidnapped her father from the state of Georgia, right? The facts of the case don't support any of the narrative that they are trying to paint because they have violated his rights. They violated the power of attorney that was that he gave to his daughter before he was ever in a conservatorship, which he took, which you know he doesn't have Alzheimer's or mental issues because this power of attorney is about 35 pages long. And it spells out every detail of how he wanted his affairs handled by his daughter and his children. And what this conservator did without there being any judgment, meaning that this particular ward was in the black. He had no debt. He owned property. He was a retired New York City train service supervisor, so he had a real pension. He had Social Security, and he had other assets. There was no reason for any conservator to go in and to sell his property. The way the family found out was the people who had been trying to steal their home previously shows up now with the conservator, which is why we let everyone know that these things don't happen in a vacuum. It's a crime syndicate.
0: Yeah, that's the point. It's like you have a lawyer who have nothing to lose. They have a person there who has no assets. So if you go after the person, they're like, I don't have anything. And it just, I mean, proving that there's stuff going on is an arduous process. Most people just can't. And then you got to figure out where you're going to cut your losses.
1: Right. So because this is a crime syndicate, right? In this particular case, there is a well-documented crime syndicate that has done this hundreds of times in the city of New York.
0: Wow.
1: It's known by the sheriff. When I mentioned the name to the sheriff said, oh, this is a known actor, right? However, there's been no prosecution of this known actor, right? Then on top of them knowing who the actor is, actor was connected to another organization called 227 Group LLC. And together, they were able, through this Georgia conservator, to take the property and sell it. However, the law says if you are a Georgia conservator, if you are in a sister state, right, you cannot come into New York and sell property without first petitioning New York city or state for permission to do so. And there's a process that goes through that. We see the conservator come in and start the process, but never complete it. Right. Wow. And because what we help everyone to understand is that in these types of crimes, when it comes to homes of seniors, right? Once a person is now in their, I call it their sunset years, right? What happens is people tend to sort of treat them as a commodity, something that can be traded, right? They no longer treat them as human beings. They salivate over the fact that our, and I'm going to call them baby boomers because my mother's 80 and she's always saying she's a baby boomer, that these baby boomers who amassed wealth and set themselves up and did what they were supposed to do for their children and families are now having all of their hard work and equity stolen from them by way of these crime syndicates. Now, you can't steal a home without the cooperation of the police department, without the cooperation of the courts, and without the cooperation of elected officials, right?
0: Right.
1: In order for it to happen, these three entities have to perfectly move in step. And that is how it has been happening. And so when you report it and you're looking for an investigation, it's very, very hard to get an investigation because of the fact that these entities work so closely together. I think it would be very important that if you could bring on, especially the victims and the people who have been victimized by Louie and Bonnie, and you can see across the state of Georgia how many people have been victimized, right? And so we at the People's Coalition to Stop Deed Theft are fighting to expose this, to make it very, we want it documented of what's happening. Right. The fact that the family was stripped of their ability to fight because all of their finances were taken captive by the guardian, right? Even the $1.4 million that they sold the house for, the family has never seen one penny of it, right? Which lets you know something else is at work. And so we're fighting and we are continuing to do the work. Me, myself, I am an advocate. And so what I do in my role in leading this organization is help people to understand what this is, right? And basically connecting the dots and helping to push it forward, because once someone becomes a victim, all of their time and energy goes into trying to see how can I stop this? And they lose that focus to be able to go after the agencies and the people who are directly responsible for protecting the most vulnerable a population of our societies, which is our seniors.
0: That's the voice of Evangeline Byer from the Stop the Deed Theft Coalition. The People's Coalition to End Deed Theft. Is there a racial component to this, other than the fact that we know, based upon your work, that, you know, they've been going after Black homeowners, you know, like the ones you described and the ones that we've been reading about. So how is this breaking down racially?
1: So we try to be very, very responsible with our words. So I liken it to this. If you say a Black person is, you know, a drug dealer, right? It's a stereotype. Everybody believes because you're Black, when you hear the word drug dealer, that pops into your head. Well, that is the same way it works when you hear deed theft. You automatically think Jews are doing it. However, it's not Jews per se, quote unquote, but there is a part of that population that does engage in this type of behavior, being developers and the work that they, and the things that they, the developers of their community, a lot of time are the ones that are found to be the ones that are victimizing our people. But also understand, again, this is a crime syndicate. In order for them to have access to us, because we are very untrusting when we get the knock on the door, they usually are working through someone who looks just like me. A realtor, someone who shows up as a person helping you because you're in distress. Hi, I saw your name, that you are facing an auction. You were on the foreclosure list, and I want to offer you some resources and help. Here's my card. Here's what I do. Let's schedule an appointment. And that initial connection and trusting someone because they look like you, you open the door and let them in. And in the background, the banks, the people who are committing these crimes are all waiting for it to be brought to them, right? If you go, and so just to give you an example, about 2 weeks ago, we were at the auction. Because sometimes we go in just to sit and see who's there and what's going on. And sometimes there's properties that we're going to stop the sale of. And so we're in the auction and we watch a gentleman who is African taking Black victims to said group in another room, right? So I walk in, intervene, tell him, excuse me, this conversation is over. Sir, come with me.
0: Right.
1: And you need to come with me. And then I explain to him what happens. We go and do the research and find out that while he was having a kidney surgery, they were stealing his home from him. Right. So he was out of commission for about 3 months while recovering from his surgery, now going through dialysis. His home was sold and taken from him. And so this is something that happens consistently. We also go and investigate the lawyers involved, because a lot of times people go and they get them a lawyer. And when they get this lawyer, that is another way that this happens, right? The lawyer effectively ensures that the house is foreclosed on, they miss court dates, default judgments happen. So this is a very complicated scheme. And so what makes our work effective is that we get really into the nuts and bolts of the case, and we really find out what are the needs of each victim, right? Everyone is different. Everyone case takes on some type of different shape, right? Some people, they paid off their home, and one day they saw that there was a judgment by HSBC Bank or Bank of America or Bank of New York Mellon that slapped the note saying that they're being foreclosed on. And also note, sometimes these big banks, they have never issued any type of note. Any type of foreclosure proceeding. But because the court does not do its due diligence, a lot of times these foreclosures are fraudulent.
0: Let me ask you this. You know, walk us through a little bit of this process. As I said, in our case, somebody got wind that our father was starting to get dementia. And made a call and said, you know, I'm concerned, blah, blah, blah. Even though my sister was taking care of him and doing what needed to be done, et cetera, et cetera. And under that guy, they immediately, you know, put these proceedings into motion. And all of a sudden we were looking at a huge fight on our hand. You know, you had to get a Florida lawyer. You had to do all these different types of things that, you know, was very arduous. You take somebody where you're at. Is somebody able to make a phone call and say, I think Miss Byers is, think she's a safe, she's at a health risk. She's, you know, she can harm herself. And then all of a sudden the courts pull out all the stops and intervene the way they would as if you call CPS? Or is it a thing of them going down, seeing that your paperwork might not be altogether right in some sort of office, and then doing it on that level? How does this work?
1: So, again, in the case of what you're talking about, someone did put in a call to probably Adult Protective Services.
0: Yeah.
1: And Adult Protective Services then comes in and investigates to see if what's being reported to them is true. Now, a lot of times, Adult Protective Services drops the ball, but every now and again, they actually do an investigation, right? And in this case of what you're saying, that means that somebody had to come out and confirm whatever it is that was reported to them. And then after that, they went and started some court proceeding or filed in court this situation. Now, it could have been someone watching the home to see when your sister comes by, what time she leaves, because that's another thing. They stake out, right, their victims. So they sort of make them a study to find out how they move. And so that could have been the process with your sister, because if your sister was taking care of your father and doing all these things with him and it still happened, it means that most likely maybe through his doctor that he was going to, maybe through her just going in and out, or somebody knowing about it, knowing your father's, what he has as far as assets, money, and things of that nature, and then seeing that and saying, oh, this is someone that we can be profitable off of.
0: Yeah. It was definitely one of those. But in terms of the average person that they're dealing with, and I just, you know, I don't want to make this about us, but, you know, because that was years ago. But, you know, for folks that are listening, what do they need to look out for? And that's the real concern. You know, you can be minding your business. You can be, you know, thinking that everything is done. As you said, you pointed out the gentleman in Georgia. He's retired, has all his papers in order, and it still happens, right? Yeah. And we've heard these stories over the years. Family members aren't getting together. So now you have an angry family member, and they start a proceeding, and all of a sudden things are upended. So for people listening, what should they start looking out for? What are the steps that can and can't be taken so that when red flags come, they know how to recognize them?
1: So first, all families have to talk to each other. Right. You have to look out for grandma and grandpa, even if they feel they don't need you. They can do it themselves. Right. We know that although our seniors or our grandparents may become, say, 65, 75, 80 years old, that they still believe that they're 20. Right. They don't believe they need assistance in any kind of way. They can handle their own affairs. They can pay their own bills. They don't need you to be telling them what to do or looking over them, right? They don't want it. However, the family does need to sit down, come up with a plan, and make sure that you have a trust in place for your family estate. You also need to, if you have satisfied your mortgage, to go back and take out a note, because the bank is the biggest gangster. They are not going to allow anyone to take the home from them. So you need to keep a little note on your home, because the easiest way to steal a home is when it's free and clear, right?
0: Oh,
1: once
0: really?
1: You're satisfied, yes. Once you satisfy your mortgage, that's the easiest way.
0: Oh, that's right, because the bank ain't going to let you get it. They're not going to let you run. Oh, but when you're done, you're on your own.
1: Correct. And also because the way the city or state becomes on notice, like in New York, is a first notice state. So whoever is registered with the Department of Finance in first position as the owner and has filed a deed, whether fraudulent or not, they are now recognized as the owner because they took did the steps. Correct. Right. You don't have to show proof of consideration. All people always say, oh, no, you got to pay something. You don't have to pay anything.
0: So if I see that you, Miss Byers, is, you know, a couple of months away from paying off your home, you know, and I just somehow get wind of it, you know, or somebody on the inside lets me know, or somebody at the bank goes, you know, she's about to pay off her home. Right. This is all these things in work. I can come along and start filing work, as you pointed out, and all of a sudden you have a fight on your hand.
1: Correct.
0: Wow.
1: Yep. That's the easiest way.
0: Wow.
1: Another way is through partition sales, meaning someone passes away and they had the estate, and now there was no will in place. There's nothing in place saying how to administer the estate. The people on the other side who are watching will then take advantage of that and go find someone, even if they're not an heir, right? Because there's no will or anything in place saying, you know, what or a trust in place to say what was the wishes of the actual owner. So it goes to probate. And now what happens is someone shows up and goes after the estate, finds out who the heirs are or not, and say, hey, I like to buy your portion of the property. There are about 10 people. We'll give you about $6,000, $7,000 for your interest in that part, right? And the person, a lot of times, will just go ahead and do it because oftentimes, they are a distant relative that may not even know the person. They can be in any state, anywhere, right? And they make the sale. Once they do that, they then register themselves as the owner.
0: Wow.
1: Right? They go in and say that this person sold me the property. They register themselves, and then the fight ensues from there.
0: Even though it was a portion.
1: Even though it was a portion, and the actual owners or real heirs are living in the home. Right? Mm. And so these are all fraudulent, but these are the ways that it happened. And then some is just outright deed theft, where they just go in and just take the property that way. You have the Article 81 guardianship, and that's what we call it in New York, but it's the mental health and hygiene law in any state. And so that's another way to go in and take these properties. Also, when you find yourself in foreclosure, almost every state has some type of program to help you if you find yourself in foreclosure. So you need to be very, if you are a homeowner, you should be in touch with your elected officials in your district to understand what are the safety mechanisms in place if you find yourself facing a foreclosure, because that's another way that they come in and steal the home.

0: They also go after churches, right? They go after churches. They go after churches to say, "Hey, we would like to do a development deal with you." And also, they'll take your home that way. You have extra land you want to build on, and use it that you're not using, and you want to do something with it. And someone says, "Hey, we can do something together," right?
1: Right.
0: Ultimately, when you're approached that way, you're going to lose because they've
1: Wow.
0: already planned out how to put themselves in a position. Once you sign on with them, and often when you don't sign on with them, they will just go ahead and take the property from you, lie and say that they bought it. Again, when you're registering these properties, you do not have to prove that there was a bill of sale.
1: So I know that there was a fight with your coalition to start getting, officials to recognize this and put some teeth in the law. I guess is it Lolita James, who's been in the Attorney General in New York, who has, been a target of this administration. She had been petitioned. Was she taking a stand on that? And is
0: No, she's not
1: she
0: taking a stand on it.
1: really?
0: She is not. And this is very important to understand,
1: Wow.
0: right? And this is the most disheartening in New York. For a long time, and even now still, New York has had black electeds that have been running the city and the state as far as our numbers in government. In New York City, we had Eric Adams. He was the highest ranking elected official. Jumaane Williams, Tish James, the Attorney General. You have Andrea Stewart Cousins and Carl Hastings over there heading up the Senate and the Assembly as the lead in that area. So we've had throughout our city government black people in positions of power that could have solved this problem a long time ago. However,
1: Right.
0: again, when I'm going to focus on the Attorney General, because we met with her last year in October, and we'd had a meeting with her, and the Attorney General told us we gave her eight names of people whose properties needed to be investigated and that we needed an eviction moratorium, on these individuals because they were victims of some form of deed theft, mortgage fraud, right?
1: Right.
0: And the Attorney General said, "Give me those names. I'll look into it and I'll get back to you." We effectively heard nothing back. Or when we did hear something back, there was no investigation, meaning there was no meeting with the individuals to gather documentation, to understand what had taken place, just basically ghosted us, right?
1: Wow.
0: We communicated back and forth, trying to have a conversation that still didn't happen. We've been complaining consistently that there were no updated statistics on what was being submitted to the AG and the district attorney, right? And so just the other day, the attorney general puts out new statistics. And she says that last year, 517 people reported to her office about deed theft. However, there were only, I think, two prosecutions or a few prosecutions that were done. We received an email the other day, if it was either yesterday or today, that said to one of our members that they cannot investigate these cases due to their resources that they have to put behind the investigations. But here's the problem. She's the attorney general. When she wanted to go after Trump, she put the full weight of the AG's office behind it, money, resources, and everything else. And we know how expensive that was to go after Donald Trump. Well, this crime, 517 people telling you that we have been defrauded out of our property in New York City and state means that this is a multi-million dollar operation. This affects the taxes of the city and state. These are high financial crimes. A lot of times these people are stealing these properties and they have no intent on paying back the note. And so she has been absent on this issue. Whenever we put out or say something about her not doing something on this issue, in the next few days, what we'll see is a news or a press conference

0: Indian people who are a part of our coalition, white people who are a part of our coalition. So this is not something that just happens to us, but it the overwhelming majority are people of color whose homes are taken in mass numbers. In Bedford-Stuyvesant alone, over 1,500 families, homes have been taken from them.
1: Wow. Let me ask you this as we wrap up. A couple of things come to mind, you know, and you can parse the questions, you can parse these answers how you wish. One, you mentioned Bed-Stuy, and just like where we're at here in Oakland and other parts of the country where you have these historic Black communities, they're heavily gentrified and people coming in, you know, with shovel in hand and trying their best to remove folks by any means necessary so they can develop, right? And so we've heard all the stories. And I'm wondering now, when you start to have that much money in the pipeline, how much incentive there is to suddenly have, you know, deed theft, which, you know, people may think it just happened to them until they realize it's happening to a lot. So that's one, the gentrification process. Does that encourage this sort of crime? The second thing is, you know, many of us are old enough to remember all the homes that were lost during the crack era, you know, and what was going on with that. And moving from the crack era to the 2008, just before Obama took office, all the homes that were lost, they were like $93 billion lost, where people were told, hey, you don't have a job, you don't have no money, but you can buy this home. And, you know, I remember we did all kind of shows with all this predatory lending thing that was going on. And I guess what I'm looking at, it seems like every 20 or so years, there's some sort of situation that pops up. So in 08, we had, you know, $93 billion of housing upheaval, you know, that really affected us. I remember having Cynthia McKinney and others come on the show to talk about that. And 20 years prior, you had the crack era. And then 20 years prior to that, you had eminent domain fights all around the country where people are like, hey, we're just going to build property over here. And it just seems like it never stops with our communities constantly being in the crosshairs, whether it's urban renewal, where they're building freeways across your communities, or you know, in this case, you know, deed theft and just targeting folks and keeping that story buried. Do you make a connection to all these? Do you see this one through line, or are these just very, very separate situations that
0: unfortunately, it's all interconnected. I started off by saying, in this country, we've always had these issues, right?
1: That's
0: this has always been something, how we've been attacked. But here is where, as a community and as a people, we have to understand that if we don't start to take accountability and ownership of our issues as it relates to this area, we will continue to keep starting over, right? And so, yes, you had the crack era, you had the 2008 housing crisis, where so they plan these things out. Issue with that I find as a community organizer is that we're not organizing anymore, right? We don't have real community organizers anymore. Some people say, oh, they're in jail, they're the political prisoners and things of that nature. Yes, that is fact. However, the political and economic education that is needed for our children to be able to step up and do this work is missing. Unions primarily used to be the place where we went in to organize around these issues, because unions had a purse that and could produce the bodies that can come out and help to organize the community. Unions no longer are in these spaces or in these fights. Right? And so we are in a crisis as far as leadership, real, effective, organic leadership that understands this, right? I always tell people how I came to understand and learn how to organize was I was a student and I was identified by someone who was doing trainings at 32BJ, which is a union in New York City. And 32BJ, I came in and did a summer intensive that taught me how to organize and target. Had I not had that training, you don't have me today. I would have not known. No one talks about labor. You don't come up in school learning about labor issues and how labor affects. It's something that is absent. And you don't learn it in college either unless you have a radical professor. Right? Yeah. And so because the educational piece and now the breakdown of the unions and how they are now functioning in the labor space and as far as it comes to social justice issues, we have sort of a leadership crisis. So I've been working closely with Charles Barron, and we have been doing organizing around how to beat the machine and to get people politically active and make it something that is not just, when you look at it, it's very unattractive, but helping people to understand what is it when you become your city council member you control, how you can really safeguard your community. You do not have to be corrupt, right? There are ways to come in and do your job and accomplish what you need to accomplish without corrupting yourself. And so that is where we focus on, and that is where the focus is now, and making sure that we begin to have organizers, community organizers, and getting back to community, right? Because that's another thing. With gentrification, we lost that, right?
2: Right.
0: And so a part of what makes our organization effective as well, as we organize the community, we organize the block, we make people talk, even our gentrified communities, to saying this is our new normal. And if we're all going to be here and have to exist together, then we have to make sure we're protecting and working along with each other.
1: We appreciate you coming on and sharing with us this afternoon. If we close out, let people know how they can get a hold of the People's Coalition to Stop D-Theft and what would be two marching orders that you give our listeners, understanding that even as we're talking about New York, as you pointed out, you know, we're in Atlanta and you're just talking about the victims that you're dealing with right there. So everybody in Atlanta is, you know, needs to be on notice because it affects. So this is a statewide, this is a thing that can go from state to state to state. It might look different, might have a different name, but it's still the same game at the end of the day, which is to upend people, vulnerable people out of their property. And many folks are just not privy to it, you know, the ways in which it can operate. So we appreciate you sharing with us, but let people know how they can get a hold and what the marching orders are.
0: Okay, so how you can get involved with the People's Coalition to Stop D-Theft is you can call this number, 347-757-1212. You can call or text, "I want to get involved." Someone will follow
1: up with you. Repeat that number one more time.
0: It's 347-757-1212.
1: Thank you.
0: You can call that number and you will be connected with someone who will help you get involved. Now, you may be someone that's hearing this and like, how can I do this in my community? Right? And you mentioned Atlanta. We do have an office in Atlanta of someone who does this work. It's a woman named Janet Hill. I can connect you with her information and everything so that people that you know can lock in with her. There's a lot of things being done in Atlanta right now. The clerk, the county clerk is under investigation. There's a lot of things happening in Atlanta around D-Theft, and Ms. Hill is at the forefront of that movement there, and we're lock in step. We also are available to do, if you need us to do Zooms or any type of streaming to come together to help you or your organization or whoever it is who wants to get involved and understand this work deeper. So those are the ways you can get in contact with us. And you can also contact us on Instagram and Facebook at Stop D-Theft. Instagram and Facebook at Stop D-Theft. If you inbox us, we will get around to your message and follow up with you in real time.
1: Evangeline Byers, we appreciate you taking time out this afternoon, sounding the alarm on something that is, you know, happening with a lot of regularity, but not being spoken about. And so hopefully this will alert people and we will be back in touch. We're going to take a break here on Hard Knock Radio. We're out for now. Peace.

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3: Due to unprecedented civil unrest, all forms of protest are now classified as acts of terrorism. This is not a test. This is not a test.
4: Coward, traitor, liar, foe. Show, line them up like dominoes. Never bow to in a toupee, yelling free speech, but controlling what the news say. The Lorax called, it's time to find a new shape. RuPaul's never seen a beat that bad on Drag Race.

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Ermine furs adorn imperious. 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

Severin, speak so slightly. 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Taste the

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0: that was That's All Right by Fleetwood Mac. You, of course, listening to KWRK LP 101.7 FM, the best show on vinyl, cassette, or Edison wax cylinder. You're listening to Hammer Lane. This is Daniel.
1: And this is Darcy. I'm back.
0: Isn't that exciting?
1: I'm sure you all missed me, all of the dedicated Hammer Lane listeners out there who were
0: all the hammerheads.
1: All the hammerheads who were just torn apart to see me go. I am back, and I am back for the foreseeable future. So,
0: yay! Here's I Can Hear Music by the Beach Boys.

0: That was I Guess I'm Dumb by, I was going to say by the Beach Boys, but it's by Glen Campbell, but it is very evidently produced.
1: It sounds super Beach Boys-esque.
0: By Brian Wilson, which is
1: why. Yeah, you can totally tell. You can tell, because I thought it was the Beach Boys the first time you played it for me, and then you were like, wrong.
0: Came out in 66, 67. Smoky day outside. It's a doozy. Got off work early. I work outside because it was smoky outside. Sometimes just leaves you feeling like a robot by the river.
1: Like a robot by the river, and you're looking for a drink.
0: Looking for a drink. Here is X-Con by Smog. Oh, it didn't work. Take two.

0: That was Fools Rush In by Bow Wow Wow. Lovely song. Lovely song. Tell
1: Jeannie,
0: me about
1: it. I feel like we should have some sort of speaking segment here. I feel like.
0: Oh, that was going to happen anyway.
1: Because we were so silly in the past, and I'm like, we can't just have a little
2: interjection. You think we lost it?
1: No. We didn't lose it.
0: Listeners.
1: Fear not, hammerheads.
0: Darcy thinks we lost it.
1: No, I don't. See, now we're just fighting. Let's see. How have you been in the interim? Yeah. It's been about, what, I left in September.
0: Yeah. 9 months. Whole pregnancy. I've been all right. I've been well. Actually, 9 months today.
1: Wow.
0: Yeah, 20th.
1: Oh, boy.
0: I've been well. You know, just hanging out.
1: Indeed.
0: Taking it day by day. How you been?
1: Taking it day by day.
0: Rushing in?
1: You know, like a fool. I went away to college. Didn't like it. Didn't enjoy
0: that'll
1: it.
0: That'll happen.
1: Didn't like where I went. That's okay. I mean, I made a lot of great friends, and I miss them very much. It was a hard place for me to be. So, that's the fun news. I think I'll be back here now. You know, back in the hammer lane with the hammerheads, lest they ever forget me again.
0: Back in the pond.
1: Oh, yeah.
0: Back on the hammer throne.
1: But I'm well. I'm happy to be back. I missed Fairbanks a lot. I love it here.
0: That's my telegraph boy with the clicker.
1: Oh, boy.
0: Breaking news. Your shampoo bottle is good for another 2 more days. Just put it upside down. Yeah, you don't need to buy a new one.
1: Fill it up with water like you would with a Dawn
0: soap
1: bottle.
0: Fine.
1: Shake it up a little and don't buy a new one.
0: Happy solstice.
1: Happy solstice.
0: Again, it's smoky out there. Smoke means fire.
1: Fire and brimstone.
0: Link Ray, here it is.

0: That was My Maria by B.W. Stevenson. What a lovely day.
1: Tis indeed. Any other? What a lovely day. It is a lovely day. It's very smoky. Could smell it inside the building today. Like, sorry to bring it up again, but this is BS.
0: This is our only
1: dude.
0: Talking point.
1: I hate
0: this. I had a chit-chat. The 1976 classic Western film, The Outlaw Josie Wales, starring Clint Eastwood, was based on the novel written by Forrest Carter. Upon his death, and this is so interesting to me, upon his death in 79, well, 10 years later, actually, his book, The Education of Little Tree, which was an autobiography about Forrest Carter's like Cherokee upbringing in Appalachia, was on the New York Times bestselling list.
1: And then, plot twist that no one saw coming.
0: Sorry, I'm thrown off course.
1: He's a pretendian.
0: He's a Klansman, actually.
1: Yep.
0: He ran for governor of Alabama in 1972.
1: Not only did he have the gall to pretend he had Native ancestry, he's also a Klansman. Hello? This was a really interesting set of factoids. Ran for governor of Alabama.
0: Thank you. Won with 1.5%. No, lost with 1.5% of the vote. I believe Wallace won again. He actually wrote George Wallace's Segregation Now, Segregation Tomorrow speech. He co-wrote.
1: So this guy sucked, and they didn't figure it out until they'd already made a movie about it.
0: Two movies.
1: And well, it had already won, awards.
0: There was three or four, actually, because there was the sequel to Josie Wales. Anyway, Clint Eastwood had no knowledge of it. He's also terrible in his own right, but...
1: Yeah, let's not let Clint Eastwood off.
0: He's not off the hook.
1: No.
0: He was mayor of this town in California. I don't remember.
1: What is it with movie stars and wanting to govern the state of California? And Arnold Schwarzenegger.
0: I suppose. I think that's more in that most movie stars live in California.
1: Oh, whatever.
0: Also Ronald Reagan.
1: He
0: was a bit hungrier, I'll say.
1: More greed in that
0: bit,
1: man.
0: He had stronger desires than merely that.
1: All right. The song that's coming up is It's All Right by Dar Williams.
0: Here it is.

0: That was Gamma Ray by Beck. Up next, we have Blinded by the Light by Bruce Springsteen, and I Will Die on the Hill, that he is saying real words, and that I do know what they mean.
1: My dad hates this song. Hates it. And when I say hates it, I mean like really, really, really mean it. Like, it used to come on 103.9 all the time. It doesn't as much anymore because they've shifted their demographic, which like I think 2000s. Is stupid.
0: No, well, the demographic has actually stayed the same.
1: They've just shifted what they're playing. Okay, whatever.
0: Well, because people have aged. Isn't that scary?
1: I want my 70s music back. Point being, this song used to come on in the car and my dad would lean over and smack the button to turn the radio off so hard that he almost broke it once. Just like smack. It's really funny. He really
0: hates it. That seems like a character flaw of your father more than a critique of the song.
1: I also think it's...
0: And also, let me make this clear. The Manfred Fried Oath Band version of this song sucks.
1: Oh, yeah.
0: There's no soul. There's no groove.
1: Where's the groove, Manfred?
0: They cut half the lyrics, okay? If you're not telling me about the calliope crashing to the ground...
1: I only found out what a calliope was at age 6 because I had a friend named Calliope and I was like, why are they talking about Cali?
0: I'm sorry. I only found out about a calliope at age 6?
1: Yes, did you find out about a calliope?
0: Yeah, like a year ago.
1: Oh. Well, okay.
0: Was a calliope like a thing like toddlers should recognize?
1: No, I was just in the car and I was like, my friend's name is Calliope. And my dad went, your friend is named like a musical instrument. And I was like, what?
0: That's just funny how you said that.
1: Yeah.
0: I only found out
1: about
0: it.
1: I thought your whole bit was that you just found out about a calliope at like 3. And I was just like, undereducated on weird musical
0: instruments. I was born on a calliope.
1: I was born in front of a calliope and then I jumped.
0: We didn't have blankets at first. The steam kept me warm.
1: Okay, we're going to hear Bruce Springsteen sing about a calliope.
0: Half of the
1: now.
0: Words
1: is...
0: are euphemisms for sex.
1: Well, enjoy that.
0: But it's fun. And I know all of it because I've followed every lyric on the sheet anyway.
1: This is Blinded by the Light.
0: Take it away, boss.

0: Bless the Lord and bless the E Street Band. That was Blinded by the Light by Bruce Springsteen. Don't that just make you happy? Happiness is chemical.
1: It is indeed. Happiness is chemical. Happiness is chemicals. Even one could say cool is chemicals.
0: Your hair
1: is chemicals.
0: You're cool.
1: Is chemicals. This is.
0: Go ahead.
1: Okay, fine. I was going to let you do it. I Don't Want to Be Too Cool by Kate Fagan.

0: That was You by Delta 5.
1: We're now coming into our last song for the evening. Our last song of my first day back.
2: Yay!
3: Yay!
1: This is something I found while I was out in the big wide world. I'm like an Elliott Smith rabid super fan. Like, insanely. Anyway, I was looking around because I know that Brad Meldow and John Breon did the music for, like, Eternal Sunshine and Lady Bird,
0: yeah,
1: apparently.
0: Yeah, that's right, he did.
1: Which is cool. And they were really good friends with Elliott Smith, and I followed this, like, rabbit hole, I guess, down watching a video of Elliott Smith on the John Breon show, and then a couple pieces with Brad Meldow, and then I found this song. It's called Sky Turning Gray for Elliott Smith, and it's this tribute song that Brad Meldow and John Breon made for Elliott Smith after he died. And it, like, I cried on a public bus. Like, it's just the most, like, loving jazz song I've ever heard, and it's such a tribute to him. And I don't know, I wanted to use it to close off the session because I was like, this is, like, maybe my favorite song I have discovered in my absence. So
0: here it is.

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4: One of the ways the propaganda works is the narrative gets laundered through more and more outlets, and they create this sort of surround sound dynamic around it. Even though the allegations all trace back to one blog post, the way this is done is this person says a thing, he goes on this news station, Just the News was the first one to do this, and then every other outlet says Just the News is reporting, and then the next one says The Daily whatever is reporting, and so on and so forth. And so it creates this perception that this is a real thing, even though it's just echoes of this one blog post.
5: That's Renee DiResta, and this is Alternative Radio. I'm David Barsamyan. This edition of AR features Renee DiResta on propaganda, laundering narratives. Many people, when they hear the word propaganda, immediately associate it with Nazi Germany and torchlight parades, or Putin reviewing the troops in Red Square. But propaganda has Roman Catholic Church origins, going as far back as 1622, when Pope Gregory issued a proclamation using the term to exhort the faithful to propagate the faith. Today, propaganda is disseminated far and wide through the internet. It is used by autocrats to shield themselves and their policies from public view. Bots are at work. Malicious actors spread fake news. Deceptive techniques are so sophisticated that it is sometimes difficult to separate fact from fiction. Misinformation is eroding public trust in institutions and stressing and straining democracy. Stories are planted, rumors are spread, lies are told, narratives are laundered. Our guest today is Renee DiResta. She teaches at Georgetown University. She's the former technical research manager at the Stanford Internet Observatory. Her articles appear in major newspapers and magazines, and she's the author of Invisible Rulers. Renee DiResta spoke at Stanford University in Stanford, California in mid-April. The moderator is Dylan Ackerman. And now, Renee DiResta.
4: I got into this entirely accidentally in 2013. So I had just moved. I moved from New York to San Francisco in 2011, had my first baby, and I was putting him on these preschool waiting lists. And I started looking at the vaccine rates, the vaccination rates in the schools and the kindergartens. And I was kind of horrified. And, you know, in New York, we did not have this thing called the personal belief exemption. In California at the time, it existed. I pulled down about 10 years of California Department of Public Health data, and I started writing about this phenomenon of the intersection between personal belief exemptions and the prevalence of the anti-vaccine movement on social media. And as I was doing that, I felt like I had this sort of firsthand view into how influence and persuasion was going to look in the future. And at the time, in 2015, you know, you could just run bots on Twitter. It was actually not even a thing that people concealed. It was actually completely transparent. There was this effort to try to make people's opinions look like they had more support than they did just by using fake accounts to amplify them, or to try to get something trending. So I was writing a little bit about the interesting new ways in which social media allowed the shaping of opinion or the perception of the majority to be shifted just through the design affordances that the platforms gave people. And this wasn't a normative conversation. This was just like, this is how it works now. People should understand this. If they want to fight back in this space, like public health was just completely out of the conversation. They were not engaging online at all. So just trying to explain that this is where the future is going. And around the same time that I was doing this, I made a couple of like network visualizations, really tried to tell the story, how this is, you know, not even the future, this is the now. ISIS had become quite prominent on social media. And I was asked to come down to the State Department to help with this question of why was ISIS so popular online? What was it that they were doing so well? Why were their networks growing? What was the appropriate response? How should the U.S. government respond to this? How should the platforms respond to it? And that was sort of what took me into, again, I just had a startup. I was just in tech. And all of a sudden, my sort of, you know, data science night hobby became my job. And that was how it happened. So I wound up, I worked on the ISIS thing. Then I was asked to work on the Senate's Russia investigation into the data set that Facebook, Twitter, and Alphabet provided in around the 2016 election. And I led one of two outside teams on behalf of the Senate Intelligence Committee doing an analysis into those data sets, writing about what the Internet Research Agency had done, how now we had gone from, you know, activists were doing this, terrorist organizations were doing this, and now state actors were doing this too. So how could we talk about that? Alex Stamos started Stanford Internet Observatory a couple months later, and then he reached out to me. And again, that was how it became my job. So entirely accidental.
6: And you've been working on this
4: about 12 years now,
6: probably as long as anyone, which is exciting.
4: It wasn't really a field then. It was a lot of us were just like data scientists in a Slack channel saying, hey, we're seeing this stuff. Are you seeing this stuff? Trying to find ways to communicate with each other. Because I was in San Francisco, I did have a lot of friends who worked at the tech companies. And so I was in an interesting position where I could actually have conversations like, hey, your recommendation engine is pushing this account of mine that I made QAnon content. Like, why is that happening? And I think also some of us having technical backgrounds by virtue of being in tech, or, you know, Alex came right out of Facebook, made us much more focused on things like design and incentives as opposed to this content is bad, which was, you know, a conversation that you don't want to be in, because that's where you start to get at. You don't want the problem to be the speech. You want it to be a lot of, you want to be looking at, for example, the Internet Research Agency. A lot of the speech that they put out, a lot of the fake content from the Russian troll accounts, was just plagiarized content from real American media. So the problem is not, the objection is not that they were saying these specific words. The issue is that these were inauthentic actors trying to artificially inflate and amplify and divide society using the affordances that social media platforms had given them. So we wanted to keep the focus really on more of the actors and behavior as opposed to what is the content saying. We didn't want to be adjudicating the facts or anything along those lines. And that was how we thought about our role in the space.
6: Yeah, I think it might be worth kind of early in our conversation taking a step back and looking broadly at that and saying, I think, you know, for folks who might be newer to how social media works, especially on the integrity side or trust and safety side, can you walk us through, like, what are the factors? You touched on some of those, like the difference between the actors, the platforms, and the content, and how those interact and kind of how you view them, as well as breaking actors maybe into folks who, you know, entities that create content as well as entities that spread content, which can be very different.
4: Yep. So there's a woman named Camille Francois who had been at a company called Graphica at the time, who wrote this very nice rubric called Actors, Behaviors, Content. trying to, again, because there was no field at the time, what are the ways in which we think about doing these investigations in a rigorous way? And she had also led one of the teams for the Senate Intelligence Committee. We were blinded, so we didn't know that each other were doing it at the time, but she was the other person who led one of these projects. And the actor looks at who is the entity behind the content. Sometimes it's quite obvious, right? An influencer maybe makes a piece of content. You know exactly who they are. They're real. They're human. They're quite transparently who you are choosing to engage with. Sometimes, though, you'll see accounts pretending to be something they're not. I don't know how many of you guys are active on X, but do you remember maybe a couple? It must have been almost maybe a year ago now. They turned on this thing where all of a sudden they turned on location, and all of these accounts that were pretending to be right-wing influencers turned out they were like in Pakistan or in Nigeria, or, you know, so these are the sorts of things, right? Like, that's inauthenticity right there. That's where somebody is pretending to be speaking as a member of a community, but is really not a member of that community. And so the platforms treated that as a distinct category of policy violation, in a sense. This is inauthentic behavior. The term came to be coordinated inauthentic behavior. As Meta also is sort of trying to figure this out at the time, they come up with the rubrics and some of the vocabulary for this stuff. Behaviors refers to, are there efforts to coordinate, right? Are you intentionally using automated accounts, for example, to, or bots in this case, to make your content look like it has more engagement and more followers? Are you buying fake engagement, right? You can do that, it turns out. It's actually quite easy. So are you buying fake engagement to look more popular than you are? Are you using, certain types of techniques to, you know, to link a whole lot of accounts together to create a perception that there is a media entity with multiple properties at work here? So basically the behaviors part speaks to this notion of manipulating the affordances the platform gives to people for amplification or for reach, to try to sort of juice your numbers, basically. And then the content refers to what is it these accounts are actually saying. And that becomes salient at certain times, like around an election. The policies that the platforms put in place, which say, like, you can't tell people vote on Wednesday, not on Tuesday. You can't tell them that their polling place is closed when it's not. That's voter suppression. You can't delegitimize an election. You can't prematurely claim victory. So they do have some policies that they put out that are specific to certain types of content in certain types of areas. They also had some for hate speech. I never worked on that, but that becomes an area. And so the platforms begin to carve out and set rules for these sorts of things. Most of what I focused on, except for during elections and then subsequently during COVID, was the focus on state actors and investigations and more of the intersection with design and incentives.
6: You touched on how this has evolved, both that you witness as well as your interaction with the platform. You talked about a decade ago, you were able to ping people and they would give you, there's like a little bit more agreeable. And then it seems like there was an era when there was some effort to sort of correct some of this, right? There was a huge investment following the 2016 election.
4: I got profiled in like the New York Times for being like a gadfly of the platforms in 2016. It was sort of a funny thing to get attention for, but those of us in the data science community were calling for the hearings that they had in 2017 saying, you need to account for what happened in public. You need to tell the public what happened. We had very adversarial relationships with the platforms in the early days because it was, I think, in their defense, and imagine you had this experience, there would often be these like gotcha kind of stories like, oh, I found one fake account doing a thing and then media would cover it and like kind of blow it up and it would become a whole story of like the platforms are doing these terrible things, right? So there's that. And then there were other instances where we're saying like, actually, they had this tool called CrowdTangle. We've sort of found like a little bit of a something that little kind of backdoor in the kind of CrowdTangle API, this guy at Columbia Journalism School. And even as we were being told early on that the Internet Research Agency hadn't gotten much engagement, just $100,000 worth of Facebook ads, we found the engagement data for the actual pages, which were, you know, millions of engagements. And we're like, okay, you guys are talking about the ads over here, but this is what happened on the organic pages. Like, this is what matters. This is such a redirect when you're constantly redirecting media back to that stupid ads number. Let's talk about what happened over here. And so for me, a lot of it was like, you know, sitting with Senator Warner and others and saying like, you've got to have hearings. Like, come on, make them account for what happened. You know, at the same time though, you can't do an investigation solely on the outside. And that is because I can say, I think these accounts are behaving in a coordinated way based on a, you know, set of, I can gather a lot of data. I can look at evidence of coordination. You know, I remember we did this investigation into US Pentagon propaganda accounts where like they literally all tweeted on the 0 millisecond of the minute, you know, like these sorts of things you would see where you're like, okay, come on. Or sometimes the content is the red flag. Like we saw these accounts in Libya talking about Shugeli, who is, I forget his first name now, Maxim Shugeli maybe, who was this Russian Wagner Group soldier who had been arrested. And all of a sudden, all these, you know, Libyans are talking about Shugeli. Like, no, there's no way. That's not authentic at all. So that was kind of a red flag. And so we started digging into that network to try to suss out, could we say conclusively these are Wagner Group linked accounts? These are Russia linked accounts pretending to be Libyans. In that particular case, SIO had started then, I reached out to Twitter. I reached out to Facebook and I said, this is what we think we have. What do you think this is? And the way that relationship changed was it became much more, instead of it being adversarial, it became much more of a collaborative process where we were able to say, this is what we see on the outside. What do you see on the inside? And what they started to do, they built these investigations teams internally that would sometimes share data with researchers that they vetted, you know, we had to sign a bunch of papers saying we weren't going to leak the data. We had protections in place to, you know, to deal with it. But we could do these investigations jointly. And that meant that we had the capability to go and do much more longitudinal or looking across platforms or, you know, tracing things back to other forms of media. And the platforms would do the depth, the deep investigations into what happened on their platform. And then we would release these reports where they would put out their statements about what they said happened. And we would put out an independent research report that we wrote about our understanding of what was in those data sets. And we pushed back occasionally where I remember once we got a Latin American data set and it had a cluster of accounts. This was from Twitter. And we were like, we think these are authentic activists. We actually don't think these are fake at all. And here's the reason why. And so you could actually go back and forth with them to do these investigations in a much more holistic way. And I think personally, and I still stand by this, that you don't want the platforms, in my opinion, that like unaccountable private power having the ability to do that takedown and not disclose what happened. I think that the fact that there were academics who were doing those investigations and looking at it and writing those public reports was an ideal working relationship where there was at least some collaboration and some information exchange, even while both entities behaved independently.
6: That last piece on the ability to do the investigation, there's not much in the way of oversight, is right. I think what leads to accusations mm-hmm. of censorship and concerns, often well-meaning concerns from users, yeah. from the public around the amount of power that these platforms have over what all of us, all of our information ecosystems. And I'm curious, you'd said before that you lean more towards how do we design these platforms more effectively and moving away from kind of that, we're going to take down specific content, take down specific actors. I'm curious if you can speak to sort of what you've seen that works and yeah. what drives you in that direction to say, no, the correct solution here is better design and better incentives and not, we're going to set better rules and better enforcement of those rules.
4: So my feeling from watching the anti-vax stuff very early on was that there's always a backfire effect when you took the accounts down, right? It turned it into forbidden knowledge. It turned it into something where like they don't want you to know, right? And it makes it more interesting, right? Okay. So I was never a fan of takedowns, except in very limited cases. Inauthentic accounts, yes. Like take down the Russians pretending to be Libyans. Like that's an authenticity vertical. And I think that is completely worth doing, right? That was like such a bright line as far as I was concerned. Again, as long as you're putting out the data sets and showing your work on like, here is why we believe these are Wagner Group accounts, you've kind of like checked your boxes there. When you get into things like the policies around elections, the policies that they had around COVID, around, you know, a bunch of whether hate speech, all of these other areas that I didn't work in, you want to have some visibility and transparency into what has happened. And oftentimes that didn't happen. So there would be takedowns where the person doesn't have a right to appeal. They don't really know why their stuff has come down. Some AI has taken it down, right? Because, you know, things gradually begin to move in the realm of like automated moderation, right? So it's not even human review. It's just the machine god decides that this is bad and like there it goes. So I argued very strongly for transparency and for user agency, right? How do you give users more control over that experience? Aza Raskin and I wrote this article in 2018, Freedom of Speech, Not Freedom of Reach, which was like, leave it up and then think about what you're curating. That it was actually the curation piece that mattered a lot more than what came down. Because every piece of content in a feed is ranked. There is no neutral. Once you internalize that, you realize that the platform has completely at its own discretion, the right to decide how it is going to rank. That in itself is an incredible power. So I wrote a lot of arguments that power should be devolved to users, that users should have much more control over that ability to do that ranking, but that on a centralized platform, the right to curate is the platform's First Amendment right. That is what you are there for. That is what you are signing up for. And so the other thing I wrote a lot about was like, we need more platforms, right? And I wrote about we need more platforms because the argument was, if you are moderated or deplatformed or whatever, you should have another place to go. And there should be communities that are palatable to the rules and values of certain communities that want to speak in certain ways to each other. And this was actually what you started to see, right? You had Parler begins to emerge. You know, you start to see the rise of first it happens on the right and then it happens on the left. So you start to see the rise of Parler, Truth Social, on the very right-wing coded platforms that emerge with their own very specific moderation rules. Like on Rumble, you can't share Antifa content, right? That is a very specific terms of service that only Rumble has. And I think it's great, right? That's what you want to see. You want to see the rise and the proliferation of these platforms so people have places to go. And then you start to see after Elon buys X, the diaspora of left-leaning users moving to Blue Sky and Threads and Mastodon for a while there. And so again, this question of transparency design and the, my personal belief, again, that the platform is ranking. It is always ranking. It is always curating. And all of that has to be done transparently and with ideally a right to appeal.
6: I can understand the transparency piece around. Mm-hmm. It's great to have that clear, what the rules of engagement are on a site clear. I think the lack of clarity is the root cause of most frustration that I saw, like directed from users at Facebook of why certain actions happened. On the other hand, you know, examples as sort of those left and right wing coded, like at what point does that sort of risk sort of pushing us more and more into echo chambers?
4: This is the question where I'm not convinced that that is a technical problem at this point. The intentional effort to reframe any sort of moderation as censorship began on the right in 2018. And that was for a variety of reasons, but you started to see Donald Trump get, you know, upset about certain decisions that were made. And then by 2020, when his tweets began to get labeled during the election, labeled, this is before January 6th, there has been no takedown, labeled, you start to see that that argument that a label is censorship, right? So we begin to see this expansive definition of that term where it becomes, you know, it's sort of, in my opinion, leaves the realm of reality and moves into this, you know, anything I don't like is censorship at that point. So that's a thing that happens. But, you know, that sense of these rules aren't for us is constantly reinforced by the influencers and the community members who are like, no, come follow me over here. This is where you start to get at, can you help people understand a little bit more? What are the incentives of the people who are talking to them? How are they making their money? Why is this happening? I think the question of how do you bring people back together, how do you depolarize them, that's bigger than tech. What we're starting to see, if you want to think about it from a design standpoint, the best arguments are what's called bridging-based recommenders. I don't know how many people here are familiar with that term, but it's the idea that since, again, no content ranking is neutral, rather than ranking when you open your feed for something that is going to be like rage bait or incredibly weird that you're going to engage with because you're like, what the hell is this, you know, or something that is highly sensational. Instead of ranking in those terms, you can actually do what's called bridging-based ranking, where you're saying, here is some content that is liked by divergent publics. So people on the right and people on the left like this content. That's what we're going to prioritize showing. So this allows you to surface content even about highly, you know, inflammatory issues, abortion maybe or something like that, where it's the idea of like disagreement without being disagreeable. You're still surfacing the issue. You're still getting the content out there, but you're not rewarding the rage entrepreneurs by putting them at the top of the feed every time. So instead, what you're trying to do is rethink what that curation model looks like. Can you just show people content that is not coming from people who are actively monetizing outrage? That's where I think the best possible depolarization option is from a design standpoint. But otherwise, I think a lot of it is offline at this point. It is, you know, how do you engage your community? I know there's like things like America in One Room and other efforts that people here at Stanford work on that make people recognize kind of humanity as opposed to like, that's my side and that's your side, because that is way bigger than just a technical problem.
6: I love the framing that the ability to rank and the ability to create an algorithm is the First Amendment right of these platforms. It is also their biggest responsibility. And I guess I'm curious from your standpoint, do they take that responsibility seriously enough? Because it seems often like they would say, yeah, like our First Amendment right to do this, but almost like in a very defensive reactionary way of like, oh, you can't regulate us. This is our First Amendment right. But then to your point, like nothing is neutral.
4: Yeah.
6: And they don't seem to acknowledge that all of the time.
4: It's an interesting question. I felt like for a while there was a sort of period from maybe 2018 to 2022 or so, they were constantly putting out these explanations, right? You could read the Facebook policy blog and you would see, this is why we're doing this. Twitter during COVID was You can actually still see it. The blog is still up. It's remarkably communicative, where they're like constantly putting out updates. This is what we're doing. This is what we're doing. This is what we're doing. This is what we're doing. Here are the stats of our enforcement. We've taken down 8,000 posts. You know, this is what we've done. Here's why we've taken them down. And interestingly, in those, I just wrote a paper on this. So I read 10 years of platform policy when I was doing this work. They're making moral arguments in every single one of these posts over that period from 2015, 2016, up till about 2022, where they're saying it is our responsibility to do this. It is our responsibility to make sure that people have accurate information about their health. It is our responsibility to make sure people have accurate information about elections. Here's how we balance that with free expression. And this is the undercurrent that is through every single one of the policy shifts and enforcement data sets that they release. So they are making that argument using moral language. And then in 2022, when the investigations begin, that is almost that is dismantled incredibly quickly. And all of a sudden, you don't hear that moral language so much anymore. So was it all like BS? I don't know. I wasn't internal. I was, you know, always on the outside. But I think where I engaged with them most directly was really on the inauthentic actor stuff, which, as I say, is like a very clear, bright line. I think even today, you'd be hard pressed to find many people who object to that. The election stuff became very, very, very, very polarizing. And that was because of the 2020 election and the false allegations that it was rigged and stolen. And that was where you started to see the politicization of that and the arguments that when the platforms labeled that content or, you know, they made some high profile mistakes, right? There is the one that everybody talks about. There's Hunter Biden's laptop, which we didn't work on at SIO, just for the record, for all the trolls who will watch this later and clip that out of context. we didn't work on that. That was out of scope for us. We were only looking at voting related content and Hunter's laptop had nothing to do with voting. But they did throttle that in a very public way, and it was a bad call. And they apologized for it, right? They did respond to it. But you did see in that moment, I think it became clear to people the power that they have. The idea that nobody knew about Hunter Biden's laptop is complete BS. It was shared on Meta 400,000 times before it was temporarily throttled, just to be clear. So again, with a lot of these things, you have to like, the nuance is really what you need to get to, which is it was a bad call. And also it was not what the media circus turned it into. And unfortunately, because of the political nature of what is happening, because of the political impacts of what they have the power to do, these stories do come to serve as examples of, you know, but look what they could have done. But look what this could have been. You wouldn't know if they put their thumbs on the scale. And that is the issue that I think we continue to face.
6: Absolutely true that what is covered in the media is only sort of a glimpse into what's really happening on sort of both directions of many of these stories. You touched on that there was this era that kind of ended in 2022, maybe 2023, where there was a little bit more openness. I'm curious if you can explain like what has happened in the last couple of years and the impact that's had on your work, and kind of the impact that like the reaction and sort of response from these platforms, you know, secondary to all that pushback really stemming from the 2020 election and early 2021.
4: Yeah. So in 2022, what happens is the House flips, right? So November 2022, the House of Representatives flips and Jim Jordan gets the gavel to something that comes, we can call shorthand, the Weaponization Committee. For months leading up to that, starting in August of 2022, there had been blog posts about our work. And I say blog because it labeled itself a foundation, but it was never even legally registered. It's like one guy with a blog that, you know, calls himself a foundation. This is how propaganda works, right? And so this guy and his fake foundation start writing these stories about how the research we did in 2020 tracking election rumors was a mass censorship campaign, and that we had been directed by the government to do it, and that the government had used us as a cutout to demand that the platforms take content down. Now, there was no evidence of this, but one of the ways that this works is like the narrative gets laundered through more and more outlets, and they create this sort of surround sound dynamic around it. Even though the allegations all trace back to one blog post, the way this is done is this person says a thing, he goes on this news station, Just the News was the first one to do this, and then every other outlet says Just the News is reporting, and then the next one says The Daily whatever is reporting, and then so on and so forth. And so it creates this perception that this is a real thing, even though it's just echoes of this one blog post. But Jim Jordan gets his gavel, and we were like, okay, we're going to be investigated. Because this momentum had been building since August, as they're saying, because literally at the bottom of the blog post, it would say, a Republican committee with subpoena power needs to investigate these people. It wasn't like anybody was hiding the ball, right? We knew what was going to happen. Turned out this person had been an election denier who worked in the White House, right, before he went off and started his blog. And so we get then the Twitter files happens. And that was a phenomenal exercise in decontextualization, where you just take an email, cut it in half, post it to the internet, and pretend that the top said something it didn't. And again, it is covered through these media cycles. And so we get our subpoena in March of 2023, and the subpoena requests the last 10 years of our emails. Keep in mind, SIO only existed for three by that point, maybe. Last 10 years of our emails with social media platforms and the executive branch of the government, because they're investigating the Biden censorship regime. And I'm like, who ran the government in 2020? It wasn't the Biden censorship regime. Like, we were working with the Trump, you know, we worked with the Trump administration, DHS, when we did talk to DHS. Those were Trump appointees we were talking to, but whatever, sure, the Biden censorship regime. So it was like transparently political from the very second that subpoena came down. But the platforms all got those subpoenas too. And there is nothing that lawyers do faster when you get a legal request than say, like, shut up and say nothing.
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4: And so that was, the chilling effect was profound. It was like instantaneous. It was just very much a, Stanford is a private university, but they also began FOIAing every state university that had done anything remotely related to elections also. So just mass FOIAing, because while they were waiting for the subpoena documents, and then they started suing us. So America First Legal sued us in Louisiana, and then New Civil Liberties Alliance sued us in Texas. And then again, you start to see these dynamics where they make it a liability to speak to other people. Your emails will be turned over. Your communication will be reframed as a cabal. Even though there's no evidence of this, the insinuation is enough. And that's where you start to see, in my opinion, that was the entire point of the endeavor. It was election deniers mad about what we did during the election, pushing apart the entities that had collaborated to try to understand and triage rumors in the election. And that was the goal. And it was a very, very effective thing, because I think all of the different entities retreated to their respective corners and said, that's it. You know, it's too much of a liability to even speak to each other anymore.
6: Yeah, and I think that's first of all really troubling and, you know, awful to hear about. It echoed back to my time at Facebook, is not that we got everything or even most things right, but when we did get it right, we failed to make that case publicly, or sort of, and there's the adage that the lie flies around the room faster than the truth can keep up. And, you know, I think that's at the heart of a lot of these issues. But it does feel like there was a failure to even try to, like, combat that with the other side, that this was not a cabal, that these were principled decisions, that they were made not at the behest of any sort of government official or outside entity. They were, you know, deliberate decisions made by the platforms in line with, you know, pre-released and public and transparent guidelines. Yeah. And likewise, you know, in the civil society orgs we worked with, that there was a failure to kind of defend that work, and it was so much easier to sort of back off.
4: Yep. So I'm still, like, writing about this now, because I've made it sort of like a little bit of a project to go after one

0: particular number, which is the idea that Stanford Internet Observatory censored 22 million tweets, which is a staggering number. And it didn't happen. We did this post-election analysis where we pulled all of the tweets related to the top 10 most viral stories in most viral rumors in the 2020 election. So Sharpiegate, Dominion, all of these big moments. And Kate Starbird's team at UW did this data poll. We like write out the methodology in a report that sat on the internet for 2 years. It's like academic work. And they take that number that we did after the election. In December, we did this data poll. And they say, no. They sent 22 million tweets to the platforms and got them labeled and censored during the election. And that's how they stole the election. Right. And we keep pointing out that there is no basis for this at all. And it's one thing to say it in 2023, but it's another after you have turned over all of your documents under subpoena. And there is no evidence of it in the turned over documents. So I have actually started asking them when crazy media outlets write this stuff now, I send a request for a correction just to see how they handle it. I'm sorry, but did you know all of my emails were turned over? All of our work product was turned over. You can go look at it. Jim Jordan doesn't even defend this number. Why is it in your publication? Right. And you like watch the magic happen in the, the ways that they try to move the goalposts about what they did or didn't say regarding that number. But it is such an outrageous, demonstrably false claim that I find it funny actually to like litigate it with them, to like make them explain to me how they are justifying keeping that in their publication. At this point, I think it's just tribal, right? It's just like we want to believe, and so we're keeping this here. But what we didn't do a good job of was when that number was being laid down originally, again, through that laundering process of like this, literally came from the same guy, like this blog says this thing, and then everybody repeats it. We never requested a correction. Stanford comms did not believe that requesting a correction was worthwhile. And so it let all of these articles that were written speculatively at the time, we did not request corrections. And that, I think, was just an absolutely devastatingly bad decision, because it meant that even now, I don't know how many times you guys like argue with LLMs about things, but this is another thing that I write a lot about, right? Which is like, how do you synthesize reality? Because it is incredible. You know, one thing I will say is the LLMs realize that the 22 million number is BS now too. And I'll send that back to them also to like, ask Grok if this is true, you know, because even Grok knows this, you know, but as I go through this process, it's like they work with what they have. And we were sitting there telling election officials, don't let rumors ossify, right? You've got to push back, you know, you've got to say like, no, the Sharpie markers actually didn't bleed through and blah, blah, blah, and all the details related to the specific election rumor. You can't just let this stand because this is going to be reality, right? If it's viral, it's reality. And then when it happened to us, we didn't do anything. And it was like wild to watch that. So these articles from that time frame just all have this stuff in there, and it's like trying to dig out of a hole. So I write a lot now about institutional comms and what not to do. So
1: yeah, there's definitely, not that it's funny, but it's not, almost funny that exactly, and you said this earlier, this ended up being a case study in exact social dynamics.
0: Yeah.
1: Against 100%. For years, just with kind of the subject that this time the content was the sort of the referees themselves, as it
0: yes,
1: were.
0: Yes. And I think the other reason why you have to engage, I really do understand, look, it is very hard when you're being sued, and I am still being sued, right? Those court cases are still going on, that you don't want to do anything that hurts your defense, right? And yet, on the flip side, there's the matter of where is the court of public opinion? When it takes, again, it's been 3 years now that those court cases have been going on, right? The Texas one, they just appealed again on, I think April 16th was the deadline. They got it in 3 days before the deadline. So now we're going to the Fifth Circuit Court of Appeals again, you know, and so it'll last another 7 months at least. But as you work through these things and you realize it's going to be 3 to 4 years, and one of the reasons to file those lawsuits is to shut you up, right? It is to put you in that position where you can't talk. And so then I think that we have to be thinking about this. I've started getting to know, as I've been writing about this from like a, what is it? What should you do, right? What is the answer to that question? As I've started talking to law firms and PR firms, as I've gone through this kind of investigations process, like, you know, postmortem this now, like what what would you have done differently here? The answer is like new firms, or like firms that are

0: And you can read his 4-chapter report, you know, on the Biden censorship regime. And then you go into the 12,000-page appendix, which I have read, 12,000-page transcripts of all the interviews with the tech company executives. So he's got 12,000 pages of interviews with the tech company executives saying, none of this ever happened. We weren't pressured by the government. This is how we made our independent decisions. This is what our policy was. This is how we executed our policy. None of the 12,000 pages, like, they don't reflect the reality of, like, or I should say the reality that is in the 12,000 pages is not what you read in the reports. But interestingly, again, speaking of the LLMs, they're like, well, this is a report from congress.gov, so we're going to cite it. The Democrats didn't write a counter report, so this is reality here, right? And you're trying to tell the LLM, but did you look at the 12,000-page appendix that wasn't even indexed? And it's, you know, it's like, no. So you're really, you know, trying to think through again from a infrastructure and design perspective, what synthesizes reality at this point, and how do you push back?
1: Yeah, and my last question before we'll take some questions for the audience. Can you explain just the impact that had on the platforms themselves? Like, I think there's a cynical take that's, well, the platforms were never doing anything to begin with. So this lawsuit doesn't necessarily shift anything. But I think speaking to whether it's through your relationship or just what you've seen, has that led to a market shift in how the platforms view this question?
0: This is a really interesting question. So the platforms got sued also. We're not co-defendants in any of the cases, just to be clear. We were sued as de facto agents of the United States government. So I'm mostly co-defendants with government people, even though I was not paid by a government nor am I an agent of the government. That's a whole other thing. The platforms were sued by people who said our First Amendment rights were violated when you moderated us or took us down. Those cases are tossed constantly, right? They are just not, because again, the platform has the First Amendment rights, not the user. This is just American law. This is something where you can reframe it and yell about it on social media, but when a court looks at it, the court says, no, this did not happen. No, this isn't real. The most prominent case was the Murthy v. Missouri case, where, again, the platforms were defendants, so that was government. But you did see the Supreme Court, Amy Coney Barrett, Justice Barrett, say, there's no evidence here connecting a platform decision to anything the government asked for in relation to any of these defendants. In fact, there's no evidence that the government requested anything related to these defendants, so we're going to toss this for standing, right? We're going to kick this back down for standing. So what happens with the platform court cases, they too are constantly getting tossed because the platform has the right. If they wanted to say, like, we're not letting you on here if you type the word cat, that would be covered, right? That is their right. They can do that. It's crazy, but they could do it if they wanted to, right? It's just the sort of court of public opinion that would prevent that from happening. But so what you start to see is this, they're winning in the court cases, but they are not willing to stand up and say, we made this choice. Here is why we did it. This was the ethics underlying it. Here's where we might have done something differently. Here's where we wouldn't have done something differently. Instead, you just see a retreat, I think, and that's the in response to, ironically, political pressure. You know, they argue that there was a lot of political pressure from the left during COVID. Then you see political pressure on the right afterwards, and that is the that's the dynamic there.
1: Absolutely. I'd love to open it for the last 15 minutes to open it to questions from the audience.
2: What do you think is the future of the kind of work you were doing of, monitoring for election-related disinformation, the future of platform content moderation, which seems to be going radically in the reverse direction? And if I can just add on one more angle to this, we thought we were saying a massive and virtually unstoppable train wreck coming in terms of deep fakes.
0: Yeah.
2: And it doesn't seem yet to have had the impact on elections that we were expecting. Do you think that's just because the technology isn't perfect enough yet? Or do you have any thoughts on why it hasn't had a more profound and, you know, determinative effect on election outcomes?
0: So I think on the first question, it's the collaboration piece that was dismantled. So you do not see researchers talking to state and local election officials anymore, right? So the way that our election work worked if a state or local election official saw something, we had an open tip email. They could just send us, hey, can you look at this? Hey, what do you think this is? Again, that same question. Because we were like, their job is to run elections. It's not to be monitoring like the latest, you know, random account that they think is fake. Sometimes they would think it was Russian. That was what we were like, all right. but we would try to look at it and understand it and send them something back saying what it might be or whether it was like a big deal or not. And then every now and then we would tag in a platform if it did seem to violate policy. So it's that connection that's not happening. You'll still see like Kate Starbird's team at UW still does rumor triage, right? They're still talking about this is going viral. Here's how it's going viral. Here's why it's not true. They do pre-bunking work. They try to explain things in terms of tropes and storytelling around this phase in the election. You are likely to see X, Y, and Z. But again, it is the ability to have multi-stakeholder conversations that is done. Even by 2022, our finding in 2020 was that the platforms ignored 65% of the things that we tagged. So we were like, well, okay, tagging is not really the best use of our time. So we're just, you know, so by 2022, we weren't really doing that. But that was the sort of firsthand, you know, the effort in 2020 was different. We were kind of trying it out for the first time. I think you have seen people retreat from the space, right? The idea that that it is too much of a liability to do election work. And when we were still under subpoena, Stanford sent a letter saying that like SIO wouldn't do this in 2024, wouldn't do real-time election rumor research in 2024. So you do see, I think, universities getting spooked when it comes to seem like a massive liability. Like if you do this, you're going to get sued. It's going to be a vexatious nuisance lawsuit, but you're going to fight it for millions of dollars over 4 years. And is the juice worth the squeeze? So that chilling effect is real. And then to your point about AI, the technology gets better and better. And so my feeling on this was always, again, in that nuanced space, two things are true. One, authentic content or decontextualized real videos are highly persuasive. Anytime there's like fires in the Brazilian rainforest, someone will grab a forest fire image from India and throw the picture into X and it'll go viral, right? So decontextualized real images are a thing. The question is, how do you help people understand what is real and what is true? And these are not the same thing. And generative AI creates a significant degree of distrust. It makes people really doubt what they're seeing. They doubt what's real and they doubt, you know, so you can actually use it to diminish confidence in the real. And at the same time, you can use it to create the fake. I think that I see it as an extension. It's just another way to create propaganda, another way to, you know, to get content out there. I think we have seen in some elections, I want to say maybe it was Slovakia, fake leaked audio dropped, you know, 48 hours before the vote that there has been some speculation that actually did have some impact. You know, leaked audio of a politician on a hot mic. This is obviously fake. This is a fake audio saying, oh, I'm, you know, when I get into power, this is what I'm really going to do, that kind of thing. And as people try to figure out if it's real, it really comes down to just what do you trust? Do you trust this speaker? Do you trust this outlet? That problem, I think, is it is going to continue. I don't think it's going anywhere. Again, it's not massive. It's not like the biggest thing, but it is also a thing.
1: I will say that the AI question I got most from friends and family while I worked at Meta was how bad are first deep fakes and then generative AI, like how much will that shift the ecosystem?
0: It's a real bipartisan concern. I joined Bill O'Reilly actually to talk to to talk to his audience about it. And because he had a friend who was taken in by a video and he wanted to talk about this and he wanted to talk about this for his audience. And I said, sure, you know, I'd be happy to come on and talk about it. And I got such nice emails from the audience afterwards, talking about how it had impacted them, right? Like my mom was taken in by this scammer. A lot of it touches people in their personal lives in the context of spam and scams, but it's really not a partisan concern. Actually, it is quite a bipartisan concern that people are going to be duped. They're not going to know what's real. They're going to be constantly taken in by this stuff. And then you're going to have to try to persuade them that something is true or not true. And how can we find a way maybe to bring people back together on this idea of, it is a common value, I think, across the political spectrum to want to believe, to want to have some confidence in what you see in front of you. And I think we should be leaning into that more and trying to emphasize that this is not a partisan issue.
3: Yeah, I wonder if you looked at all at Wikipedia and the effect that Wikipedia articles have in establishing
0: reality.
3: reality and also shutting down the communication. I mean, and specifically, if Steve Jobs would have written a piece on Wikipedia, it would have been banned because he was talking about the company he founded. That is a policy that they have.
0: Yes.
3: So you now have shut out a historical voice, right?
0: So I have written about Wikipedia, most recently in The Atlantic when Grokopedia was launching. This might sound strange, but Grokopedia does some things very well, right? And what it does very well is that it crawls and ingests massive quantities of information. And I was one of the fortunate few, the first 800,000 entries included a bio for me, which was like 2/3 normal. And then it went into like InfoWars down in the bottom third. And I was like, but what was very interesting about it is you see the war for reality happening because Wikipedia is such a big piece of training data for AI. And it really heavily influences the Google in particular, their automated summaries, right? So if it's in Wikipedia, it's treated as being legitimate. At the same time, it's a lot of entries in Wikipedia are like stubs because who has the time? Like, I'm not that interesting, right, for a Wikipedian to go write a bio about. Grok did this massive crawl and pull, and it was like finding random interviews I'd given where I talked about, like, my dad taught me how to code, da da da, you know, and like that stuff's in there. And I was like, nobody in Wikipedia would ever find that, right? Or if they're like, they should be writing articles about more interesting people. And so the watching, like, this is what the AI can do. And I actually was kind of fortunate enough, Jimmy Wales had just written a book at the same time. So I got to interview Jimmy Wales about this because Wikipedia also doesn't want AI generated entries, which is a interesting challenge because one of the things that was fascinating about the Grokopedia experience is like, you have to plead your case to a robot. You have to try to convince the robot that the InfoWars article about you is crazy, right? And that is a wild exchange. Whereas on Wikipedia, you can go and try to appeal your case to a human, right? So you have these different strengths and weaknesses, but for Wikipedia to be competitive going forward, the concern is that the Grokopedia model is going to come to feel so much more rich and robust, whereas relying on human moderators and volunteers to do this stuff, because as you say, there's all these rules, right? I can't go edit my page to say this sentence about me is wrong. I have to leave a comment for somebody and hope that the person does it. So it's just very different ways of treating it. And what you see, the last piece I'll add to this, is that members of Congress then send letters to Wikimedia Foundation saying, you know, we think there's been evidence of suspect editing rings colluding to shut out political perspectives. How do you respond to this? Or your approved source list doesn't include OANN and Newsmax. Why is that? You're biased, right? You know, and so this is where you start to see those war for reality is happening because that is where that synthesis is happening. And it's very interesting to watch this play out. So yeah, it is very much at the forefront of this because of that that importance in the synthesis space.
4: You know, autocrats love the lack of public trust in media, and average citizens are left awash in this massive amount of misinformation, and they need tools, first of all, to be able to navigate their way through it, and also education to teach them to be skeptical, you know, to follow Carl Sagan's adjunct of, you know, extraordinary claims require extraordinary proof.
0: Yeah.
4: So what tools is an average person going to have access to in order to try to ferret their way through the system?
0: Really not very many at this point, candidly. And that's one of the big problems, I think. A lot of this you're seeing happen on Reddit right now. People are trying to crowdsource answers like the is this AI sub, right? Where people are asking other humans, what do you think this is? How can I tell? How can I have access? They don't have access to models that do detection or tools that expose watermarks or anything like that. And there, you know, every now and then, though, the detection tools get it wrong. And then it becomes a whole news cycle where, well, the detection tool said that this was or was not AI, and it, you know, gets it wrong, and then it becomes the people then have like, well, I saw it. I searched for it. I did that myself. I asked that tool, what do you mean it's not right? And so we've just hit this really bad state, I think, where What you might start to see is content provenance come into play a little bit more. There was an article in the Financial Times that made this point that social media kind of rewarded extremes, and AI might be more of a reward accurate information, and it was framing it more around the center. I don't think it's necessarily the center. I think it's more of a widespread agreement in certain things being real or true. And that's because when you have like provenance tools, you'll eventually have a New York Times reporter with a camera that says, I am at this place, I took this photo, and here is every piece of editing that happened to this photo in the time since it was taken. And on the New York Times, we will display that content credential, and anybody who wants to see it can see it. So it's almost like credentialing in the good stuff, as opposed to trying to constantly detect and correct the bad stuff, if that makes sense. So the opposite side of the coin. Okay. And I think that the result of that will be certain outlets that have that capacity to do that and to say we are going to do this credentialing will potentially enjoy a higher trust from readers, higher engagement with readers as they become a voice that leverages the technology appropriate. It's going to be a weird intermediate period, though, because you're going to have parts of the world that don't have access to those tools, aren't using the latest iPhone, don't have the latest Canon camera with this credentialing protocol built in. And then you're going to have that challenge of like, well, this person in this remote area of this conflict zone says they took that photo, and just because they're not a New York Times photographer, can we really discount it? So it's going to be, I think, for a while, a very uncomfortable intermediate period, as people are going to make their decisions in part based on what are their communities of trust tell them that they can believe. I wish I had a better answer for you, but I think that's more realistic.
1: Unfortunate to leave it there. We do have to join me in thanking Renee for coming in.
5: 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Joe Rich is our general manager and editor. I'm David Barsamian. Thank you for listening. 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

out to work. I wear down myself a day. 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

0: 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Thank you so much for joining us today. I'm Janine, Code Pink's Palestine campaigner. Today's episode will primarily focus on the 78th commemoration of the Nakba, or the catastrophe of Palestine. 78 years ago, on May 15, 1948, the settler colonial state of Israel was formed and destroyed dozens of Palestinian villages, forcing over 750,000 to be in exile. Thousands of others were killed and imprisoned, all because they were living in their homes on land that was deemed not their own anymore by foreign invaders. As Israel supporters celebrate their Independence Day, Palestinians mourn the loss of their family members and homes. It is no myth that the Nakba is ongoing. The systemic displacement, imprisonment, murder, and discrimination of Palestinians has never ended, and that is more so the case now than ever. Gaza, although under a ceasefire that was agreed upon over 6 months ago, is still under bombardment and full blockade. The West Bank is seeing an escalation of violence never before seen from the Israeli military and illegal Israeli settlers. Nothing ended in 1948. In fact, it was only the beginning of the immense resilience of Palestinians, which has shown for 78 years and counting. Today, to talk more about this with me, Zoha Khatib is a Chicago-based activist who advocates for Black and Palestinian liberation. She has served as a political education chair for Students for Justice in Palestine, as well as the director of social media for MAMAs, Mothers Activating Movements for Abolition and Solidarity. A feminist of color reproductive justice collective that uplifts the activism of people who conduct mothering and caring forms of labor among Black, Indigenous, and people of color-based communities. Additionally, Soha is a political education content creator that has amassed over 6 million likes on videos regarding Palestinian liberation, prison abolition, feminist theory, and more. Hi, Soha. Thank you so much for joining us today.
1: Hi, Janine. Thank you for having me. I'm very excited to be here and to talk about the Nakba with you.
0: Of course. Thank you for joining us this morning. We've known each other for a while, and I feel like we both have shared lived experience in the fact that we both grew up in the U.S. as Palestinians in diaspora. We both come from, like, you know, immigrant parents and have that same history. But we've always been confronted with the fact that, like, the Nakba is on May 15th, and it's not, like, a nice reminder for us as Palestinians. But I feel like you never truly know the meaning or the significance of the day until you cultivate your own relationship with Palestine. So when do you feel like that moment was for you, when you truly, like, felt a emotional connection to what the day means and what it mourns?
1: Yeah, I think I first started to realize what it meant to be Palestinian prior to what I understood the Nakba to mean, and, like, Nakba Day to mean. And I think for me, that was in elementary school, when it was, like, the 2008 Olympics, and I grew up in a very, like, predominantly white neighborhood in the suburbs of Chicago, and we were putting together t-shirts of where we were from to celebrate the Olympics, and on my t-shirt I said, you know, I'm Black and Palestinian. So for one of the flags, they put the American flag, and for the other, they put the Palestinian flag. And I remember one of the the PTA moms approaching me and saying, you can't put that flag. And I was really confused, and I was like, why can't I put that flag? And then she was like, because it's not a real country. And I remember being so confused, because I was about 7 years old, and I was like, I just know that that's not true. And I went home to my dad, and I was like, Dad, like, why would she say that? Like, why would a person believe that? And why does she want to put this like blue and white flag on it? Which was the Israeli flag. It was what they were attempting to do. And my dad sat me down and was like, you know, unfortunately, Palestinians, there are a lot of people that don't like us and don't recognize our existence. And that was the first time that I got the Nakba fully explained to me in a way where like I could truly understand it. And I just remember carrying that moment for a really, really long time, honestly to this day, of being a child, like 7 years old, and coming to terms with the fact that the only reason I'm in this school, the only reason I'm in this town, is because of the displacement that my family faced. And to know that it wasn't just my family, but it was like hundreds of thousands of people, and all the people I had grew up with at the mosque, you know, my family, all the other Palestinians I was in community with, really coming to terms with the fact of like, oh, like there's something going on here that's not right. And that was when I first kind of started to grasp it. But obviously at 7 years old, there's only so much you can grasp. And as I got older, and you'll continued having these conversations with my dad, and in just such like a casual way of just like sitting around and asking him questions, and beginning to like understand it more. That was when I was able to like fully grasp what this means and like the scale of it, outside of just like, you know, today is Nakba Day and you have to honor your history is kind of like a one-liner, but understanding truly like the depths of it. And also with that, I am very grateful for the way that my father always made it a point to ensure that like the Palestinian identity doesn't just exist in tandem with Israeli occupation. It exists because we're Palestinian, because we're human, because we have this amazing history. He used to tell this story. I'm honestly not sure if it's true, but apparently it's like our village and our family kept Alexander the Great out of Palestine. Like these kind of like
0: it could be true, man. It could be true.
1: It could have been true. But you know, like these folk tales that you grow up with, like Palestinian history prior to Israeli occupation as well. That and having that as like a key thing to understand what made the Nakba so horrific, you know, is that we were there for like years and years and years before that. So I would say it was probably around when I was like elementary school age when I first truly understood that like there are people that not only want our land, but like want us dead.
0: Yeah. Wow. That's actually really like emotional. I don't know why I started tearing up when you were talking about the shirts, because I was like, that's just kind of like a really like sad thing for a child to go through, is like having to reconcile with your identity at only 7 years old. You know what I mean? I feel like for me, like I just kind of at one point growing up, because I grew up in Tennessee, and I just started to realize that like my country wasn't really being talked about anywhere. And I feel like as you, like, you know, like as you grow up Palestinian, like, you know that there's something called Israel, and that like, you know, they're like, they are essentially like trying to take something away from you and your family. And there's always been this like, you know, conflict with Palestine and Israel that you never really grasp until, you know, you grow up and then you realize, wait, this is actually more of like a, just this conflict that I've heard about. And I feel like at one point as a child, I just kind of like got used to people not knowing what Palestine was. And I was like, yeah, I'm from Jordan. Sometimes I would even say I was from Israel because no one would know what Palestine was. No. And that's growing up in the South for you. So
1: I remember telling kids I was Palestinian and they'd always go, you mean Pakistani, right? As yeah. Well, like, you know, and it was like, it used to be so frustrating for me, because it's like, you're trying to be condescending, but like, actually you don't know, you know, it's hard.
0: Yeah. And I actually remember thinking as a kid too, like, how do I know so much more about geography than the kids in my class? Cause I was like, I feel like I know more about these countries than they do. But it's also like, I only know these things because unfortunately I have to, like, as a, you know, as a Palestinian kid. Yeah, no, but that was, That was a really great story. And I think also another point that you mentioned was I feel like the important aspect of education, especially at a young age, like the education that your father gave you about the Nakba and what that meant for your family and all that kind of stuff, like that's really what sticks with kids, especially as they're like developing their their ideologies and their mindsets about things. Like I don't think I ever truly understood what the Nakba was until my 10th grade history teacher like sat us down on the actual Nakba day and was like, you guys are just kind of going about this day as if it's normal, but it's not, and this is why. And she like went through the whole entire history of the Balfour Declaration, the partition plan, like just like your basic history of Palestine and what happened on the Nakba. And then I like realized, I was like, oh wait, like this isn't just a day where like we talk about Palestine, like this actually has like a lot of weight to it, and like we're still seeing it today. We're still seeing what happened, 70 years ago today. And so yeah, I feel definitely just like keeping that story alive, keeping it all ingrained, especially in the minds of like, the Palestinians who are growing up, is like really important.
1: That's so true.
0: Yeah. Okay, we can move on to the next like kind of question. So, kind of going along this like aspect of like education, especially here in the US, like I feel like I only got that experience from my 10th grade history teacher because like I did go to, a private school, but I still felt like I was more well versed in this country's history, especially like Black history, before I was ever even well versed in Palestinian history. And I feel like that's just because of, like the content and what you learn at school and then what you go home and like look more into. So I kind of wanted to ask you this, like what helped you make the connection between the two struggles growing up? Because there's a lot of connections there, but sometimes we're not taught that in schools.
1: For me, I remember doing some type of like we had it was a thing in class where it was like you have to talk to an immigrant. I think I was like in middle, maybe like early middle school, and I remember being like, oh, this would be so easy. My dad's an immigrant, so I'm gonna just go to my dad, because I remember all the other kids in class were like, I don't know who to talk to. Because again, I went to like a very predominantly white institution. And I remember sitting down with my dad, and he was talking to me about when he came to the US. And he used to talk so much about the violence he saw against Black people here and how it reminded him so much of the violence back home. And I remember like that really sticking with me, because of like, especially the kind of the education I was getting at the time. I think this is also around the time of like the Arab Spring, was that like kind of this idea that like Arab countries were so like inherently violent. I think that was something that was really being pushed a lot in schools. And the reality is that like the US is a police state, that this idea that like, oh, this violence only exists in like like other countries that aren't the US, but not here. And you kind of grow up with that type of nationalism in school where like the US is perfect and all this stuff. And like the civil rights movement ended and everything's awesome now because of MLK. And it's like actually like that's not at all what happened. And I remember having those conversations, and I remember my parents really having a moment with me, because when we had first moved to this very white neighborhood, I was very confused as to why nobody looked like me. And I remember it made me like the target of like so much bullying and stuff. And there was one day when I came home and I showed my parents the palm of my hand, and I was like, how can I get like the rest of my body to look this color? And I was so sad that like I only had this like white spot on my palm. I wanted the rest of my skin to look like that. But my parents, being the parents that they are, were like, absolutely not. And so we started having lots of conversations. Anytime I got dropped off at school, my dad would say takbir, and I would have to say Allahu Akbar. And then right after that, my mom would say it loud. And then I'd have to say, I'm Black and I'm proud. And it was like this, like,
0: That is so like So cute.
1: It really meant a lot to me. I think it really helped develop me because they would do it at the top of their lungs to ensure that all the parents and all the other kids heard. And if I said it too quiet, I wasn't allowed to get out of the car and go to school. I had to say it as loud as I
0: Have to say
1: could.
0: it loud and proud, girl.
1: Exactly. And I think those were the times where I first started to experience pride within the identity. But I think understanding the struggle, really came from like talking about the history and understanding like, okay, there's this word that kids keep calling me at school, and I know that it's a bad word, but I couldn't understand why they would call me that. And then my mom talking to me about, in response to that, talking to me about our family's history. She was raised by her grandmother, and her grandmother's grandmother was a slave. And so when we would have those like conversations about like the struggle that they went through, why our family even ended up in Chicago, that the and also understanding that like the Great Migration, in a lot of ways, I think putting it as migration is kind of like a softer word because it makes it sound like Black people were kind of like, yeah, we want to leave, like we want to just like restart in another, like as though they were just like expats or something, when in reality, like they were escaping with their lives. The reason my family had to come to Chicago from the South was because the Klan had targeted my grandmother when she was a child, and she experienced like horrific violence that changed her for the rest of her life at the hands of like the Ku Klux Klan, which is like a very like obviously like violent, horrific group. And I remember when I would hear those stories, kind of being like shaken with like not just like the because it wasn't just a concept of violence, it was something where I would see it trickle down in like our family's behaviors. And every time I'm reading about settler violence, it's so similar to what they were experiencing in the South. And I think it was kind of just like when I just would hear those two stories coming from both sides of my family, it was so easy to make the connection because the connection just felt so obvious of like, there are people that do not want you here. And these people will go to whatever means to get rid of you. And it obviously is like a kind of scary thing, but at the same time, it like with that struggle, you kind of have to pair it with like steadfastness, and pair it with like, like integrity and like justice and fighting back in every way that you can. And obviously also like just growing up like in Chicago, like hearing about the history of like the nation and like Black resistance within the city, especially like during the civil rights era, which is when my mom grew up. It was like very easy to make those connections between like that type of fight back for liberation, as well as the Palestinian fight for liberation, from my dad, who grew up during like the Arab nationalist movement. And the civil rights movement was so heavily tied with Black nationalism. And so like those things were like so similar, but then there was also kind of this like generational gap between me and my parents because they are like, just like quite a bit older. So kind of talking to them about it was, like it kind of felt like you could kind of feel like the just like the generational divide, I guess. But yeah, it was kind of easy to make those connections. And I also think that they went out of their way to also, talk about the ties within Black liberation to Palestine, like on like a base level of like Malcolm X going and visiting Gaza back before like the 67 war. And these types of things, and how so many people, especially once Islam started to get tied into the Black liberation movement, were looking at what was happening with Palestine and being like, like that it's just like what we're experiencing, and we can't allow our struggle to exist in a vacuum because it doesn't. Because, even prior to the 60s, we weren't getting the same type of dual trainings that you were getting between the Israeli government and like US police forces. But you were still seeing the same tactics being used without those like formal memorandums of understanding and stuff like that. And how like the connections between the fights are so, or yeah, the fights for liberation are tied so far back. And especially like, again, like in the city of Chicago, even like, at our old university, how like the Black student movement and the Palestinian student movement, especially in the 80s during the first Intifada, were like so heavily tied together, and like they fought hand in hand. And so I think, yeah, I think it really is like growing up with those narratives were what helped me kind of make the connection between the two struggles, which makes sense. I think narrative is like so important and is how you get people to understand stuff like this. And I try and carry that into like when I'm like educating people through content and stuff like that. Like, how can we kind of build this into like a story where it's not just like statistics, like this number of people, but like, who were these people? What were their dreams? What were their lives? You know? So yeah, I don't know if I answered your question correctly.
0: No, you definitely did. That was an amazing answer. Thank you. You just keep coming in with the powerful stuff. I feel like it's really heavy to have, you know, like to reconcile those two identities. Also, I feel like growing up as well, because like you said, like being a Black person in the US, you have to reconcile the fact that you are faced with like hundreds of years of history that's just like rooted in white supremacy, and you know, basically like not even just people, but not like codified law seeing you as subhuman. And like that's also the same with Palestinians back in Palestine, with Israel, like literally, you know, having codified law and also acting with such impunity towards Palestinians because they view us as like subhuman. So it's heavy and it's not easy, but I think, you know, making the connection between the two is so important, especially now, because at the end of the day, we all know that like struggle is intertwined and liberation is intertwined. So, you know, the freedom for Black people here in the US is a freedom for Palestinians back home in Palestine. So, yeah, amazing, amazing stuff. Thank you, Soha, for those thoughtful answers. For those wanting to keep up with Code Pink social media, you can follow us on Instagram at Code Pink Alert.

0: That was the first half of my conversation with Soha as both Palestinians living in diaspora. If you're just joining us, welcome. I'm Janine, the Palestine campaigner at Code Pink, and you're listening to Code Pink Radio, broadcasting through WBAI in New York City, WPFW in DC, KPFT in Houston, and KPFK 90.7 FM in Los Angeles. Okay, let's get back into our conversation. Now in the present day, we know that the Nakba never really ended. Palestinians are living in a constant cycle of violence and occupation at the hands of Israel and the U.S. Political Zionism runs rampant all over the world, yet people still think it's a legitimate ideology. So where do you think the state of political Zionism is at today, Soha? And I also was going to talk about, I know how you mentioned like the intense solidarity between the Black Liberation Movement and the Palestinian Liberation Movement in the 80s. Do you feel like that? Do you also feel like that's at the same like state that it is today as it was in the past, or do you feel like there's kind of been like a rift?
1: Yeah, I'm gonna answer that last question first because I was at a talk last night about surveillance within the Black communities and the history of like gangs, history of like the Vice Lords, one of the biggest gangs in U.S. history with a membership that reached, I believe 150,000. And this was like a nonviolent gang that really sought to better the community. And obviously the U.S. government was like, we don't like that. And did everything that they could to infiltrate it and tear it apart. And a massive part of COINTELPRO was the concept of Black capitalism and kind of feeding into this idea that like the way for Black people to liberate themselves is through money and is through like climbing the ranks. And I think a perfect example of like, you know, a major figure who encapsulates this concept is Jay-Z. And I believe that in a lot of ways, COINTELPRO succeeded, and in a lot of ways, COINTELPRO failed. I think that you do see very strong continued relationships between the Black community and the Palestinian community and our liberation when you're looking at, like, organizing and you're looking at, like, these activists specifically. But I do think that there is, like, a huge, massive part of the Black community in the U.S. that kind of started to feed into like this like liberalism and it's like actually like money is how we get our way out, not solidarity. And it's one of those things that definitely makes me like very sad, because to me it feels like pretty obviously not true when I think back to like my family's history. And I think that was a huge difference and part of why, when you look at the aspects of the civil rights movement that are more like Fred Hampton and Malcolm X and those specific parts where it's like they were truly fighting on like an anti-imperial basis, and the U.S. government like had to destroy that because that goes against the idea of like the U.S. project and like the U.S. police state. And I think that today, like even when I think about some of the responses online to like the uncommitted movement, which parts of that I was like, oh, this is 100% the CIA. Like this is like a video made and produced by the CIA. I think it worked on a lot of people, and even, you know, like some of my own family members kind of talking to them. And it's one of those things where it's like, especially when I look like at my family, like it's kind of like, how can I even blame you? Like, these people that grew up south side of Chicago, bouncing between like projects and slums and like the struggle that they faced, for them to be like, yeah, activism isn't the solution. My survival is the solution. Like it's not that that's an inherently bad idea, because as humans, like we're wired to survive. But I think that kind of you constantly have to like recommit yourself to like the struggle and the fight for liberation, because that's how you not only grant your own survival, but you grant a better life for your children and your children's children and your children's children. So it's something that I feel very strongly about and that I like could yap about for like hours and hours. But I do think that the state of Black and Palestinian solidarity isn't at its best. And also, like, I think that it's not just like with COINTELPRO and like the Black com or yeah, the Black community kind of pushing this or being pushed into this narrative of Black capitalism, and like, you know, expand your wealth and like get out. Because also then you see people like Jay-Z or like other rappers doing that and then like not really giving back to their communities. And then I also think obviously there is like a huge issue of racism within Palestinian American communities, like anti-Blackness, which you like, you know, you remember when I was in SJP, that was a huge part that I like talked about. And it was one of those things where like when I would talk about it, I would realize like, oh, a lot of this is kind of rooted in like a, just a lack of understanding. And like once those conversations would start and that understanding would start coming in, I could see these changes happening. And so I think it's one of those things where it's like everybody kind of has to recommit themselves to like the solidarity and what that truly means. And at the same time, we're just living in like a completely different world with like social media has like really pushed like individualistic narratives. And so it really makes it harder. It's not similar to how it was like in our parents' days where it was like, you know, thousands of people out on the street and like people really doing that on the ground community work. Things just look a lot different now, which means the struggle looks a lot different. So that's my response to that second question. The first question was, where do I think the state of political Zionism is at today?
0: Yeah, but I just wanted to add on to what you had just said about you know, kind of like the state of a Black liberation, Palestinian liberation, and the intertwining of it. I also feel like what you had said is also like the same case for the Palestinian side, is that like a lot of Palestinians also are now just operating, and I feel especially after you know, the genocide began, operating on just like survival mode. And like sometimes it's easier for Palestinians to kind of just like compartmentalize their identity in order to just like, you know, live day by day. And yeah, that does put a rift in like solidarity movements. It put a rift in organizing and, you know, ultimately like the struggle. And so I think the reminder to recommit yourself is something that everyone can use. So yeah, definitely like a good point there. And then yeah, this the second part was where do you feel like the state of political Zionism is at today, around the world in the US?
1: Yeah, I believe that the state of political Zionism is like collapsing. Like I think that's the state that they're at is like collapse. I saw a video the other day from, gosh, I forget, but it was what it was called exactly. But it was some like PR media thing that they were doing where they had put just like millions and millions of dollars into PR to spread like Zionist narratives. And this girl was up on the stage and she was like, "We came up with the Hamas's ISIS tagline." And I remember that was like circling around a lot. But when I saw that, I was like, that is so interesting to me that they put all of these millions of dollars towards pushing this like very specific narrative, and it didn't even really work. Like when you're looking at like just like your average Joe Schmo, they are constantly like, why is all my money going to Israel? And like even those same kids that I grew up with that would be like, oh, like you're not Palestinian, you're Pakistani, like that's Palestine isn't a real place. Those same people are the ones that are reposting stuff about like posts about the genocide, posts about how it's ongoing, how the ceasefire means nothing, posts about why do Israelis get free health care and I can't even afford a hospital visit when I'm like nearing death. And it's interesting how no matter how much money or PR they try and commit themselves to, there's no climbing out of this moment. Like the polls just keep

0: like the dissatisfaction with Israel is just growing and growing and growing. Like I'm pretty sure with the Democratic Party, it hit like nearly 80%.
1: It did.
0: Yeah, that's unprecedented. And I think that they know that. And I think that's part of why this war with Iran is going on the way that it is. And it's so like fast paced and this like rapid expansion into Lebanon, I think is because they know that they it's not going to hold up for much longer.
1: They're operating on like limited. They feel
0: yeah,
1: like they're
0: exactly.
1: operating on limited time.
0: Exactly. But it's also like, okay, you're operating on limited time. So when that time runs out, the Lebanese people are going to get their land back. We're going to get our land back. Mm-hmm. So it's kind of like, what are we doing? But it's really interesting to me seeing this like massive shift online, like even from the like kind of more like lighthearted people making jokes, which you can like do your own analysis on that, but people being like the big yahoos calling me or whatever, to the people that are actually like truly like radicalized at this point, being like, I cannot believe I'm logging online every day and seeing like videos and posts of like dead children. And it's like those images are things that you can't unsee. And so the concept that a tagline is going to get them out of it, the concept of like being like, well, this land was granted to us 3,000 years ago, that is going to somehow justify any of these crimes that people have now seen with their own eyes, mm-hmm. is you know, it's not true. And I yeah, it's very interesting to me to think of what the next step is going to be for them, because to me it kind of really feels like it's just collapse. But yeah, I feel like it's truly at like a doomed stage for the political Zionist movement. But what are your thoughts on that?
1: I feel like it's kind of comical, honestly, to kind of see them kind of try to like, what's the word? Like they're trying to like scrap up all that they can and try to like really like reverse things back to like a post, like a pre 2023 like propaganda world, where, you know, like ultimately at that point it was pretty normal. Like the state of Israel was a pretty normalized, you know, existence in our society. The occupation of Palestine, you know, yeah, maybe some people knew about it, but it was kind of brushed under the rug. No one really cared, you know what I mean? But now you have like Benjamin Netanyahu just did a 60 Minutes interview with CBS, and he's like a whole prime minister for a country committing like a million genocides right now. Okay. And he's on 60 Minutes, like holding up the journalist's phone and being like, people are being like, they're seeing the wrong things on this phone. And it's just like, it's embarrassing. Like at this point, it's become embarrassing, the fact that like they're trying to, they're not grappling with the fact that they have like they're failing in, you know, in their goals of political Zionism, which ultimately the ultimate goal for them is like to have, you know, this greater Israel with like a robust US and like the Israel as its proxy in the Middle East. But they're also like, they're just kind of like demeaning themselves in the process. You know, like these Zionists, like Benjamin Netanyahu. So yeah, I feel like it is totally collapsing. And like a lot of people are now aware of like what Israel is and the war crimes it's been committing for 78 years and counting. And you know, like unfortunately, there is still so much death and destruction, but it's coming with a price, and that price is the collapse. I also was going to say, as like a side note, also about like the whenever you talked about the big Yahoo thing, I'm also noticing like a lot more stand-up comedians are including Palestine and Israel in like their comedy, and I've never seen that before either. And I feel like that's also a sign. That is also a sign of the political Zionism system collapsing.
0: It is, no, like culturally, it is like. It's a poison to be associated culturally, yeah, with Israel at this

0: were like the main thing was just kind of like Israelis talking about how scared they are to be Israeli because they fear Palestinians. And I remember we had to have like a Socratic seminar when schools still did those and discuss it. And I remember all the kids around me looking at it and being like, this is so crazy. Like, it must be so scary to be Israeli. Like, it's like terrifying to be Israeli.
1: It must be scary to, like, almost face death every day at the hands of the IOF. That's what's
0: Exactly. No,
1: almost scary.
0: exactly. And obviously, I went into that Socratic seminar with only
1: Right.
0: outside sources. It's like we're not even discussing this film, and we're discussing Al Jazeera. But it was really interesting because I feel like in today's day and age, like you can't get away with a documentary like that, especially in a room full of 15-year-olds. Like there's nobody more chronically online than those kids. And so they're obviously gonna go in there and be like, all of this is fake, like all this propaganda. And that's the thing, is like now that you've reached this level of like stand-up comics, like anybody, they ask them where they're from and they say Israel, there's immediately a joke following it of like, you guys are kind of this like world parasite country that's kind of like destroying all like everything. And it's the cause for like so many issues, like with the US internally and domestically, but also like internationally. It's really like they're never going to get back to that. Like they're never going to be able to get back to that. They've way overplayed their hand. And like now it's just like with the cards that they've been dealt, like it's they're kind of screwed. But yeah, it's really interesting how like culturally with the people that we would like least expect. I talk to my sister about it all the time when we're like scrolling through Facebook and we see just like the most random person that we grew up with being like, "Man, I hate Israel." And it's like, wow, like I would not have expected that at all, but like love to see it, and like they're obviously stating like for good reasons. Like they're like, "I'm tired of seeing like Israeli war crimes every 5 seconds." And yeah, I don't know. It culturally it is like a very interesting moment we're in that like I could never have fathomed. I remember like thinking that right as like the genocide was starting and seeing how like viral posts were going, see how many people were showing up to protests, like numbers that we were going from 15 people on the quad to suddenly like 300. And being like, this is like, I remember just having a moment where I kind of took a step back and I was like, this is actually so much bigger than I ever could have comprehended.
1: Yeah, it really is. I also feel like during that time too, like at UIC, it was like, I don't know, I always felt like on fight or flight because I was like, people are just going to constantly like berate me as a Palestinian right now. Like, I feel like I'm just like this laughing spectacle for everyone. But I actually, now I'm looking back at it, and like a lot of professors gave me my space. Like, my coworkers gave me my space, and they were like always asking me how I was doing. And I feel like that also reflected into our organizing at that time, was like people were actually just like automatically defensive of an apartheid occupational like genocidal state. They actually were like listening to the people that were affected in that moment. And that's obviously not like a monolith. There were a lot of like, deranged people, but like I feel like still like humanity is ultimately prevailing in some sort of way when it comes to Palestine. So that's a good thing.
0: No, that's true. I mean, I think it goes back to what I was saying before of like, I think a lot of these people just genuinely didn't have the understanding. And then once you like gave them just like the slightest concept of like in 1948, they killed hundreds of thousands of people, displaced hundreds of thousands of people, and have been continuing as an apartheid regime since then. And you give them that just like baseline story from early 1900s to now. It's really hard to look at that and be like, well, it can be justified, and I think a lot of those people that didn't have the understanding, once they got the understanding, it was so black and white of like, oh, like somebody has to stop the Israel, like somebody has to stop Israel. And I think it really just took that push. And it's sad that it took a genocide to be what actually gave people that understanding. But at the same time, it's like one of those things where it's like, again, like this moment is just so unprecedented that we're in right now. And it's

0: something that's like going to be talked about and studied for like years and years to come.
1: Yeah. No, 100%. This is great. I feel like we can talk about this for literally ages. But we do have to wrap up the conversation, and I feel like just kind of a taking a look back at like, when the Palestinian struggle ultimately began, even though it was definitely like there were tensions rising in pre-1948 Palestine with British Empire as well. But 1948 was kind of the year that everything ultimately, escalated to the point that it is now. And we're now here 78 years later. We're like generations past, but we still have grandparents who experienced the Nakba. It's not that far removed from us. And we're still living in this, day-to-day reality of Palestinian occupation and genocide. And although like it does get a little gray, it does get a little bleak sometimes, seeing your people be like slaughtered every single day. It's those little hopes and those little wins, like the fact that political Zionism is failing in this world, that kind of keeps you going. So to kind of close this conversation off, to like maybe inspire people listening and even just inspire ourselves, like how do you keep the struggle alive, within yourself, like just in your day-to-day life?
0: For me, I feel like it's one of those things where it's like it's multifaceted. There's kind of the overarching thing of like I just never stop talking about Palestine. Like it truly is like I'm always talking about it.
1: Yeah, and I know this. I can
0: I
1: concur this.
0: even yesterday I ran the corner store to go pick something up, and I was wearing my Free Palestine hoodie, and one of the employees was like, "Free Palestine," and then immediately I'm like, and then we're sitting yapping for like 10 minutes, and I'm like, "Wait, I actually have to leave." But like, it's those small things. There's that, but then also, and this is another thing that I've talked to you about before, but how like our politics has to show up in like our interpersonal relationships. Like you can't in one breath be like down with imperialism, down with capitalism and individualism, and then when you have a friend that's in need, you're like not wanting to give them that labor, not looking at the labor that's required for like relationships and like cultivating like community. And I think that's a really important part of keeping the struggle alive, and that's something I've really been like thinking about a lot for the past like year or so, just throughout all of like the general like grief and everything, is like understanding like the importance of relationships and the importance of like our politics showing up in our relationships, and understanding that like it does require like love requires labor in a lot of ways. And that's obviously not to say that like a person shouldn't have boundaries or things like that, but more so being like if my struggle will only succeed with the work of community and with the work of connection, then how am I as an individual cultivating community and cultivating connection outside of just educating people about the struggle, but also in terms of just like on a human to human level. I think that that's like so important, and that's a huge part of like keeping the struggle alive, because obviously like if people in your community and your friends are like drowning in like work and crises and stuff like that, then obviously it's going to be hard for them to show up in like with that within the actual work. And it's like so important for us to like care about one another and not just using that as like a line, like not just the one liner of like community, but like what, how do we turn that into a verb,
1: Right, not an adjective or
0: noun, I think is what you're
1: noun. Right. I was gonna say too, like even if you're not in, like that engaging in those very like principled relationships and putting like engaging also just like principled love, I guess, like with your community members, with your friends or family, like that is fighting back against the system, because at the end of the day, like, imperialist, like, nation states like the US and Israel, they don't want to see a community. They don't want to see, like, a collective society. They want to see, like, people just, like, holed up in their houses, working forever, isolated, and not having these, like, not cultivating these relationships that can ultimately open your mind and, like make you feel like there is actual hope in this world, and like we will be liberated. There is, like, revolutionary optimism because of who I'm around too. So yeah, like that's a perfect answer.
0: And revolutionary imagination as well, radical imagination. We
1: There you
0: don't
1: go.
0: have to, don't accept the standards of today. Don't accept the status quo of today. What we deserve better, and there's nothing outside of our reach. Humans invented airplanes. Like, that's like a great, no, but like truly thinking about like human invention and
1: We
0: like
1: can do
0: what we can do,
1: anything.
0: we can do anything. So don't ever limit yourself.
1: I feel like we're becoming Obama's, we're
0: Whoa.
1: becoming Obama. Obama's slogan, we can do it.
0: Oh, no, that was not a slogan. It was, yes, we
1: What
0: can.
1: was
0: Yes, we can.
1: it? Oh. Girl, never mind.
0: Oh, but yes, we can, but in an anti-imperial type of way, not in
1: No,
0: an Obama
1: I'm going
0: way.
1: to omit Obama from this conversation. Like, he does not deserve any praise.
0: That's true.
1: Revolutionary optimism, revolutionary imagination, that's how we're going to win.
0: Exactly.
1: And that's how we will ultimately end the ongoing NECBA within our lifetimes.
0: That's not
1: Thank you
0: true.
1: so much, Soha, for joining us today. Do you have any, like, last things to add or anything to plug?
0: Honestly, just keep the good fight going. Lead with love, lead with community. And thank you for having me. I love chit-chatting with Code Pink. I'm so grateful to
1: Of
0: be here.
1: course. No, thank you so much for being here. Thank you, everyone. Thank you for listening to our Code Pink radio show. And thank you for listening to Code Pink Radio, presented by WBAI in NYC, WPFW in Washington, D.C., KPFT in Houston, and KPFK 90.7 FM Los Angeles.

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2: Hey, everybody. Welcome to another episode of Tectonic. My name is Mark Hurst. I'll be your host for the next hour or so. Thanks for joining me. Listen, every so often, there is a show that I end up recommending to everyone because it's so urgent or important, something like that. And this is one of those episodes. Today's show is about online scams. I'm going to be speaking with Su-Lin Wong from The Economist, host of a new podcast series called Scam Inc. That's Scam INC. And here's what I want to tell you. Here's the headline about today's show. You ready for this? Listen up. You are at risk. If you use any digital platform, whether that's email, texting, LinkedIn, dating sites, social media, anything, you are at risk of a new kind of online scam called a pig butchering scam. And we're going to be describing what pig butchering is and how it works in some detail in the interview that I'm going to play for you here in a moment. Here's what you have to keep in mind. Today's scams are not the silly emails from years ago. You might remember someone promising you $5 million if you deposit $1,000 into their account or something. That's not what this is. These are finely tuned processes that take educated people, in many instances, reel them in, and within a few weeks or months, cause them to deliver their life savings to an unknown crypto account. And this has happened again and again and again, and we're going to go over one of the examples in detail in the interview, and it's still happening, and it's going to keep happening, and it could happen to you, I promise. But even if you don't believe that you're at risk, though, again, I assure you that you are, just as I am, and all of us are at risk of these scams, you should at least accept that your loved ones are at risk. Your parents, grandparents, if you have them, kids, friends, colleagues, everybody you know is at risk of these scams. So today's show is one to listen to, but also I want you to share this show with your friends and your family. Even if they're not super great candidates to be lifer fans of Tectonic, this episode is one I want you to share with them because it could make a huge difference in their lives and their families' lives if you can help protect them against the onslaught of online scams. I feel strongly about this, and I have such gratitude to Su-Lin Wong, both for being on the show and for doing the work to put together this podcast series, Scam Inc., we're going to be talking about. Again, there's more links at tectonic.fm, and we're going to go ahead and listen to this interview now with Su-Lin Wong, host of the Scam Inc. podcast here on Tectonic. Su-Lin Wong, welcome to Tectonic.
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2: I want to say, first of all, great job on your new podcast. It's called Scam Inc. This is an 8-episode podcast hosted by you and produced by The Economist, where you work as Asia correspondent. I was so blown away by Scam Inc. that I've been raving about it to family and friends and now to Tectonic listeners. And one reason why is because of the urgency of the topic. Online scams today are way more dangerous than what people might expect. Now, I've talked to some people who say, oh, online scams, is that like when you get an email from somebody claiming to be a Nigerian prince? And I say, no, no, no. It's so much more sophisticated today. So, Sulin, could you give us an overview of the current state of online scams?
3: Yeah, you're completely right, Mark. Gone are the days of emails filled with typos from a supposed Nigerian prince. And what we've seen over the past few years is the global rise of an incredibly sophisticated multi-billion dollar industry of online scams. And these scams can take all kinds of forms. They can range from, you know, malware scams and phishing scams all the way to romance and investment scams. And the scam that's kind of the crown jewel of these criminals has quite a strange name. It's called a pig butchering scam. And the reason that name might be jarring for English speakers is because it's actually a Chinese word that's been translated into English, xiaozhupan, which indicates that these scams actually originated in China. They were mostly committed by Chinese criminals targeting mainland Chinese victims, but they've now spread all over the world. And we can get into the history if you'd like. But just briefly on what a pig butchering scam is, these criminals view their targets as a so-called pig. So they'll be on Tinder or any other dating app or a social media platform, and they'll identify a possible scam victim in Europe or the US, and they'll slowly, quote unquote, fatten them up. So build trust with them, make them think they're in a romantic relationship or in a deep friendship, before they go in for the kill, the slaughter, where they convince this victim to transfer often their life savings to a cryptocurrency and then send it off to what the victim thinks is an investment platform where they're going to make money. But in fact, the criminal just steals all their money and the pig is killed. And unfortunately, this is a multi-billion dollar industry. According to my reporting, these criminal syndicates are making at least $500 billion each year. And so we really can't think of it as just a couple of, you know, teenagers in hoodies sitting in their parents' basement, hacking away or writing these emails. What we have to really do is change our mindsets and understand that these criminal syndicates are run in as sophisticated a manner as a legitimate multinational corporation.
2: That's a great summary of pig butchering scams. And I want to assure listeners that this pertains to them. Whoever listeners are, they are liable to be taken in by one of these. I really appreciated in Scam Inc. that you featured some examples. One of them was this woman in California who, if I remember right, has a PhD and she was working a good tech job somewhere in California. And she, just as you said, Sulin, she was on a dating site, an account connected with her, a man or whoever it was posing as a man, I guess, and showed her a lot of interest and affection. Can you talk about how the scam developed from that point?
3: That's right. So Karina, who we interview in Scam Inc., is this very accomplished overachiever. As you say, she has a PhD. She works in biochemistry. She's a triathlete. She's incredibly eloquent, which was one of the reasons I was really drawn in by her story. It was very, very compelling. And she was able to so clearly explain how this crime was committed against her. And what's really important to understand is that these criminals deeply understand human psychology and the level of psychological manipulation that they're able to execute is absolutely world class. And so in my reporting, what I realized was these criminals have scripts and they've studied our vulnerabilities. We all have vulnerabilities, whether we want to admit it or not. You know, some people might be looking for love. Some people might be trying to make a bit more money. In the quicker scams where it's just a malware link, some people might just be tired or distracted and accidentally click on a link at the end of a busy day. But in the case of Karina, these scammers They first built trust with her, and so they had these long, intimate conversations. They figured out what she was interested in, and they would spend hours chatting to her. Every morning, they would text her good morning. Every night, they would text her good night. They eventually realized that she had a lot of student loan debt, and they realized that that was a vulnerability they could prey on, and they started trying to convince her that they could help her pay off her debt. Well, I guess in this case, I shouldn't say they, because at the time she thought it was just a single man, Evan, could help her pay off her debt. And so she started investing in cryptocurrency through this so-called Evan man. And then eventually when she wanted to take her money out, she realized there was a so-called glitch and she had to put more money into the system in order to get her money back. And she didn't have more money. So Evan convinced her to take out a high interest loan and borrow from her friends and family. And then instead of being charming and engaged and wishing her good morning and night, he switched and he started using fear and anger to manipulate her. He was gaslighting her, telling her it was her mistake that she couldn't take this money out. And so all of these, in hindsight, are these psychological tactics. But at the time, she was so enamored with Evan that she didn't realize what was going on. It was only when she checked with her mom, who checked with her stepdad, and her stepdad said, "This Evan doesn't sound like your friend," that she realized, oh, maybe something was wrong, and she called up the investment platform, and the investment platform told her she didn't have an account. And it turned out that these criminals had built a whole fake investment app that she was using, which just, again, shows their sophistication and level of technological expertise. But sadly, Karina's story isn't exceptional. Every single day, hundreds, thousands of Americans are falling for these kinds of scams, and they're not always romantic. Sometimes it will be a so-called friend you meet online or a so-called business partner you meet online. And because these criminals are making hundreds of billions of dollars every year, they're able to pivot, they're able to innovate, they're able to come up with new kinds of scams. So I actually started out this project thinking, oh, I would never fall for one of these. I would never be so naive. I would never be so stupid. And I must admit, by the end of my reporting, I had completely changed my view. And I had realized, actually, you know what? I could fall for one of these. Because I'm up against this multi-billion dollar industry, why do I think that I could beat them? And so I came away from this project with a lot more humility than I started with.
2: I want to follow up on one point along the way, which was that these accounts, from the crime syndicate's perspective, they look at someone like Karina as an account, and that's an asset that they can buy or sell with other scam companies. You point out in Scam Inc. that the ecosystem of scamming has developed enough that companies will specialize in one part of the pipeline. Can you say more about that, the different stages and how they have optimized within each company for one stage?
3: Yeah, that's a very astute observation, Mark. And actually, what you're getting at is the biggest shift in modern history in how transnational organized crime works. We've all seen The Godfather. I think there's an impression that there might be a kingpin at the very top of a pyramid, and below him, it's usually a him. There's some tattooed gangsters who carry out his orders. They might, you know, have connections and enemies in other similarly structured gangs. But that's really not how this industry works. I really think of the rise of Scam Inc. as operating like the gig economy of the underworld. So in the way that Uber disrupted taxis and Airbnb disrupted hotels, what we're seeing is these new criminal syndicates are disrupting traditional models of crime. And so there might just be one small group that mostly does its business on Telegram, over the internet, and it just specializes in American SIM cards to put into iPhones that are used inside these scam compounds in countries in Southeast Asia where there's a lot of criminality, say Myanmar or Cambodia. And then there'd be another group that just focuses on identifying scam victims like Karina and other Americans who are online. And once they've identified victims that they think are likely to invest, quote unquote, invest their money, this small group will sell those contacts on to another small group that specializes in psychological manipulation and going in for the slaughter of the so-called pig. And then you have another small group that just focuses on one tiny aspect of the money laundering side of all of this, which is also fascinating and terrifying. And so in this way, you have a whole kaleidoscope of different criminal groups specializing in different parts of the scam supply chain, which makes it incredibly difficult for law enforcement to take on because you can't just go after one group to shut down this industry.
2: Yeah. Near the end of Scam Inc., you talk with some investigators who are trying to take down the bad guys. And there's this quote that I forget who said it. Maybe it was the Brooklyn scam investigator. Either that or the Santa Clara prosecutor, I can't remember. But one of them said that law enforcement in the age of pig butchering scams is like bringing a mop to a tsunami. And that really stuck with me because here are dedicated professionals who are working tirelessly every day to try to bring some justice to these victims and to protect the rest of us. And there's so much crime out there. It seems like the criminals really have the upper hand right now.
3: Absolutely. And to be honest, when I think of crime, I mostly think of being mugged on the street or a home intruder. But the reality is the vast majority of crime is now happening online. And so I've really found I've had to change my mindset away from thinking crime is just sort of traditional theft or street muggings to thinking actually a lot of crime is now happening online, which makes sense. If I think about how much time I spend on my smartphone and on my computer, the issue is a lot of police data around the world isn't even picking up this shift because the recording systems aren't necessarily up to scratch. So, for example, I was chatting to someone in European law enforcement and he was saying in his country, if you want to report a scam, you go and file a report online and then you're offered a drop-down menu of what kind of scam did you just fall for? And there's romance scam, investment scam, crypto scam, all kinds of things. But the reality is for the scam that we've just described, pig butchering, it's often all of those. It's a romance scam, it's an investment scam, it's a crypto scam. So the majority of people who are reporting in his country selecting other. And as a result, the massive rise in these kinds of scams isn't even being picked up in the data, which means that the police force isn't actually changing how it's policing as a result. Now, one country that does have better data is actually the country I live in, Singapore. A couple of years ago, it split its crime statistics into cybercrime and traditional crime. And that was when it started recording statistics showing that online scams was now the number one crime in Singapore, which is a tiny country of 6 million people, very, very wealthy. But I think of that as kind of a proxy for other rich countries, that if Singapore, which has very, very good recording systems, picked up a couple of years ago that online scams is now the number one crime by size in terms of financial gain for the criminals, as well as number of reported cases, we should assume that in other rich countries, the statistics probably aren't that different.
2: Yeah, and you bring up at one point in the podcast, the numbers, the estimated numbers, I guess, for pig butchering losses in the United States. And it's some ungodly number. I mean, I forget how many billions it was estimated a year that Americans are losing to pig butchering scams. But it just, the image I had was the American middle class has a certain amount of wealth and is just being drained by this one type of scam. Do you remember roughly what that estimate was?
3: I think the official data from the FBI suggests Americans lost $12.5 billion to online scams in 2023. But what's really important to know is that experts I've spoken to who really study this area, for example, you mentioned a prosecutor in California who actually took on some of the first pig butchering cases in America. She said to me that that is a massive underestimation because so many people don't report being a victim of a scam out of denial or shame or other reasons. And so she estimates that actually that figure is probably 1/10 of the actual amount that's being lost to scams in America. And that was in 2023. Based on trends, that number is likely even bigger today.
2: So we're looking at possibly over $100 billion a year in American money is being lost to scams. Unbelievable. How do people report it? If, as you say, if they get over their, you know, shame or whatever other emotional block and go and try to report it, you spoke to someone, one of the victims called her local police department and they had no idea what to do. What do you mean? You've been scammed over a dating site? You put in your money to a fake crypto site? What are we supposed to do about it? So I wonder if some people try to report the loss of money and don't get a great reception from local law enforcement.
3: Absolutely. That's a huge issue. So if anyone listening has been a victim of a scam, the most important thing to remember is the victim blaming from society and from law enforcement can be a real problem. And it's incredibly unproductive and incredibly unfair given that this criminal operation is so sophisticated and predatory. But unfortunately, I was told by a lot of people I interviewed for this podcast that when they showed up at their local police station to try to report this, the local officer had no idea what a pig butchering scam was and sort of said, "What? But you transferred the money, so what's the crime?" And so this goes back to what we were just saying, that law enforcement is, broadly speaking, globally, very far behind the criminals. And that is very concerning.
2: Well, Sulin, what should someone do if they have been a victim or they suspect they've been a victim of a pig butchering scam? What's the next step?
3: Yeah, we've been getting this question a lot after Scam Inc. came out. Every country is a bit different, but in the context of the US, people should report it to their local law enforcement as well as the FBI. Unfortunately, a lot of my contacts say that even after they report, they don't get much of a response. But there's a really, really interesting new organization called Operation Shamrock that's a collaboration between public and private sector people who are all really, really concerned about the rise of Scam Inc. And they have a website that also lists how you can go about reporting a scam.

0: And we're back. If you are just tuning in, you are listening to Tectonic. My name is Mark Hurst. I'm your host. We are halfway through my interview with Su-Lin Wong, host of the fantastic new podcast series called Scam Inc. It's produced by The Economist, where Su-Lin works. And we just heard the example that I promised, an educated American who was taken in by a pig butchering scam and ended up delivering a lot of money over to the scammers. In Scam Inc., you can hear the details and actually hear Karina interviewed by Su-Lin. It's a fascinating story. And it should underline what I said at the top of the show, which is that you are at risk. Let's go ahead and listen to the second half of my interview with Su-Lin Wong now to hear more about online scams here on Tectonic. There is another aspect to your investigation in Scam Inc., this podcast series, that I found totally fascinating, because as much as you did an outstanding job covering the scam itself and how it affects people and what they should do about it, as we've been talking, you also took the time to investigate what it's like on the scammer's side. And this was really eye-opening, because we have this abstract notion of who the scammers are, and as you've described, they work in these companies. Maybe we can, in our mind's eye, we can imagine different groups of scammers behind terminals. But there's a whole other dimension to this that I was unaware of. You follow a couple of different people to tell their story, but maybe we could just talk about this woman, Rita, from the Philippines, who had a small child, wanted to support her child, and saw a job offer that was a customer service job in Bangkok. So she flies from the Philippines to Bangkok and discovers that the customer service job is not what was promised. She's been deceived. What happened to Rita and so many other people who answered a job ad and were deceived?
1: Yes. So Rita's story is so, so tragic. Unfortunately, again, like Karina's isn't exceptional. So many people have experienced similar things to what Rita experienced. So I met Rita in the Philippines after this whole ordeal, but she sat with me and explained in great detail what had happened. So as you say, she was a single mom working in a call center in the Philippines and was on Facebook one day looking for a new job that paid a bit more money. And she saw an ad for a company in Bangkok in Thailand that was looking for customer service officers. So she got in touch with the company, and they said they could offer her a 6-month contract, and they would pay for her return airfares to Thailand, as well as cover her food and lodging, and pay her a salary that was higher than what she was currently earning in the Philippines. So to her, this was an incredible offer, and she'd never been outside of the Philippines, so she accepted. She shows up at Bangkok airport and is picked up by a designated driver who she thinks is going to drive her, you know, half an hour to her new job in downtown Bangkok. Instead, she's driven for many, many hours to the border of Myanmar, which is a country in the middle of a civil war, and she's forced at gunpoint to get on her knees and crawl in the long grass to a riverbank, where she's then smuggled across, and facing the threat of torture and death, she's forced to scam. And she's actually kept inside a scam compound, which, you know, it's not just an individual building. It really looks like an industrial park, surrounded by barbed wire, high fences, security guards who are armed, and it's impossible for her to escape.
0: It's a prison, basically.
1: Exactly, exactly. And there are thousands of people inside this same compound that she's in. But the United Nations actually estimates that hundreds of thousands of people are stuck inside just Myanmar and Cambodia alone, forced to scam people all over the world, including Americans. And so this is the business model of these criminal syndicates, which is actually, again, a really big shift, because I think traditionally human trafficking victims, often very poor, uneducated people from rural villages. And instead, what we're seeing now is hundreds of thousands of people who are often multilingual, university graduates, tech savvy, who come from developing countries and are, like the traditional victims, looking to provide for their families. And so this is a huge, huge challenge for governments and for law enforcement, given the scale of the problem. But what's also really concerning is with the rise of AI, I'm hearing reports that these criminal syndicates are kidnapping fewer people, because kidnapping people creates a lot of problems, especially if they then want to get out, understandably. And so these criminal syndicates are now relying more on AI to try to execute these scams, which makes me think that the problem is really going to grow exponentially in the coming years.
0: Yeah, and I wonder if it's the more heavily resourced companies that are going to be drawing on AI, the ones who can afford the AI platforms or afford to hire talent that can develop for AI, whereas the scam companies that are a little bit less connected or wealthy are going to continue to rely on human trafficking to get their human labor. As you say, what was it? Maybe over 100,000 people in Myanmar alone are locked up in scam compounds. I mean, I'd guess that's not going to change overnight with the introduction of AI. I mean, it's a testament to your work, Su Lin, that you went and spoke to these people and got their perspective. There are more twists and turns in Rita's story that we're not going to get into, because people really need to listen to Scam Inc. to hear the whole story. But I just found it moving and terrible and fascinating and eye-opening all at once. The image that stays with me is these people who, as you say, they are educated, they're multilingual, many of them speak English, which is why they thought they were going to get the job. And they're locked into these compounds under armed guard, and the only way for them to survive is to scam. Because if they don't, there are floors where they are tortured or victimized in various ways. There's another detail in your reporting about the scam compounds that really stuck out to me. That is the perspective from the scam compounds of the victim, which is to say that when a victim, whether it's Karina or anybody else, thinks that they are texting with their friend or their true love or whatever it is, from the scam compound, it's actually different people who are taking different shifts. For example, they say, okay, make sure to say good morning, make sure to say good evening. Here's her dossier. She's got a weakness around her student loans, so let's develop that. And then at some point, for some of the victims, they say, you know what? I don't just want to text with you, my true love. I need to see you. And for men, if they're in love with this imaginary woman on the other side of the scam conversation, they say, my dear, I want to see you on a video chat. And so the scam compound is able to produce this. There's this detail you talk about where there is this beautiful young woman at the scam compound who is standing in front of some expensive car, and she's on a video chat talking with one of the victims. And as soon as that chat is over, they bring her onto another video chat. So it's this one woman who's basically the human stand-in for all of the scam conversations going on at once. What a crazy situation that is.
1: Yeah, so to the point that there are these individual teams that specialize in different parts of the scam, the team that will go in for the kill and try to trick people out of their life savings will often have some kind of model who's a genuinely physically attractive woman or man, depending on who the targets are. And their job will be to take video calls. And often these video calls are offered as a so-called reward once a victim puts in some cryptocurrency, which again gets to the psychological tactics that these criminals are using. But again, to the shifts in technology, In Scam Inc., I also spoke to someone from South Africa who was saying she had to use face-changing software to pretend she was an Asian woman, even though she doesn't look like an Asian woman, to do video calls with her quote-unquote targets. And I think we're going to see more and more of that come up in the future.
0: Okay, so we have these scam compounds. You describe how they're throughout Myanmar. You also talk about Cambodia. Viewed from the high level, these scam compounds taken together are beginning to really have effects on these national economies. In fact, you point out that just as in, let's say, the 1980s, we would talk about narco states, maybe in Central America, where much of the GDP of the country was dominated by the drug trade. Now we have something new. We have scam states.
1: Yes. So the question then is, how are hundreds of thousands of people trapped inside scam compounds in countries like Myanmar and Cambodia? So Myanmar's a bit of an exception because it's in the middle of a civil war, but there's huge scam compounds across many countries in Southeast Asia, which is the region I focus on. And in order for these scam compounds to exist, they have to have some kind of relationship, you know, with the local police, with the local government. And so that's, as you say, a storyline I get into in Scam Inc., trying to understand how did these scam economies develop and what kind of corruption has to exist for these scam compounds to continue operating and sort of flourishing and becoming more and more profitable. So what we've seen is the emergence of this scam state. And so in Scam Inc., I get into the story of a mayor in a small town in the Philippines. And I just couldn't believe it when I saw the news break last year. It ended up being this massive story throughout the Philippines where a mayor turned out to be running a massive scam compound in her tiny town in the Philippines, where most buildings, single story. The biggest news in the town was that a 7-Eleven had opened. And I showed up, and in the middle of the town was this tech park that looked like it belonged, you know, in Silicon Valley and not in this very, very poor town in the middle of the Philippines. And it turns out that this woman, Alice Guo, had run for mayor, had won, and as a result, had been able to control the local police force and all the local politicians and even the local community. When I was there, people were incredibly cautious. No one wanted to talk to me on tape. And this isn't a country where I'm generally able to pretty freely report. So I knew something was up. Basically, what had happened was a criminal syndicate had realized that this woman was a really, really helpful enabler of their multi-billion dollar business. And unfortunately, the story of this town in the Philippines is being replicated across towns elsewhere in the region. And that's really how we're seeing this scam economy flourish. And again, it's really, really difficult for then law enforcement in, say, the US to crack down if a whole city or even in some cases a whole country has been co-opted by these scam criminals. And the other thing I would say is, even though this was a problem that started in Asia, it's now spreading around the world. And there are reports of these scam compounds in places as disparate as Peru, Ghana, Dubai. There was one even discovered on the Isle of Man in 2024.
0: I remember listening to this list of countries near the end of Scam Inc. You're talking about how these scam compounds and the scam economy seems to be spreading worldwide. I just felt this pit in my stomach, like the plight of people like Karina as a victim and the plight of people like Rita as someone who's trafficked into working for the scammers, just multiplying and multiplying and multiplying all over the world. On this show, I often feel disturbed by the news that I'm reporting and the conversations that I have with people. But this one is really scary, especially when you talk to law enforcement and they say, again, it's like bringing a mop to a tsunami. We're were so behind. How do you feel about the growing scam economy worldwide now that you've reported on this?
1: I mean, to be honest, I'm very, very pessimistic, sadly. And it was one of those stories where I just, as I reported it, every single interview I did, every single reporting trip I did, I just thought to myself, I cannot believe what I am seeing, what I'm hearing. And I must admit, I don't get that for every story I work on. So I really felt like I was onto a big, important story that I wanted to get out into the world as I was making Scam Inc. Unfortunately, the reality is if I look at the headlines every day and I look at the priorities of, say, the Trump administration, it just doesn't feel like tackling Scam Inc. is anywhere near, not even the top, even at the bottom of the list. It doesn't

0: necessarily across the board. There is obviously awareness in pockets of, say, the US government, and there's awareness in some countries, I would say mostly countries in Asia, which have really borne the brunt of this. But the broader lack of awareness makes me very, very pessimistic for not just a domestic response, but also a multilateral one.
1: Yeah, and even among individuals, I mean, as I said before, the people I've talked to don't seem to have a lot of awareness about the immediate danger of these scams that we're all subject to being on the internet all the time. What's been the response to Scam Inc.? Do you feel like it's made a dent in people's awareness? I mean, from your perspective, do you think people are starting to wake up a little bit?
0: I hope that I am contributing a drop in the bucket, so to speak, in understanding the tsunami, to mix my metaphors. It's very difficult to judge. I've been really, really surprised, pleasantly surprised by the response. I guess as a journalist, you just do your journalism and put it out in the world, and you're never really sure whether anyone's going to read it or listen to it. In this case, my sense is at least it's being picked up in some places, and people are really shocked and curious to learn more. So I hope that at least my podcast series raises awareness of the issue. But in a way, raising awareness is just the first step. So much more needs to happen after that. And given the lack of a response at a global level and at a national level in many countries, we end the series looking at what we can do as individuals, which is obviously not enough to stamp out this industry, but I do think it's an important way into starting to tackle the rise of Scam Inc. One thing I keep telling people when they ask me, so what do I do? How do I protect myself? This sounds really obvious, but I guess it isn't, given the success the criminals are having. It's to assume that any interaction you have online is a scam until proven otherwise. And tell all your family and all your friends to also assume the same thing, and just talk about how this industry is changing the world, unfortunately, for the worse.
1: Yeah, you interview this scam investigator in Brooklyn who talks about doing a session at an elder center. After her presentation, she was looking at the smartphones of all the residents of this elder center, and she opened up their WhatsApp accounts and said they were just full of messages from scammers. And so she's deleting and deleting and deleting. It's just full. And I thought, is that what it's like out there? That it's just people's social media accounts, their WhatsApp, maybe their email inboxes are just overrun with scam invitations. What a disheartening situation. But as you say, the first step is awareness. That's certainly what I'm trying to do on this show. And that's something to get the word out for people to, as you say, assume everything is a scam. Is there one or two other suggestions?
0: Well, I mean, in a way, it's so bleak that that's the advice, because I would much prefer to live in a more trusting world. But unfortunately, I think that's where we're at least online, which then leads to my other piece of advice, which is that these scammers will try to isolate you, shut you off from your actual friends and family. And they'll often say things like, don't tell anyone what you're doing. You know, don't tell anyone you're borrowing money from them to invest in cryptocurrency, because cryptocurrency is really complicated and people don't really understand. And it's then, if you've already gotten that far into an investment scam or other kind of scam, that's really when you need to tell your friends and family. So I think online, we need to all be less trusting, unfortunately. And offline, we all need to be more trusting, and we need to be more in touch with our family. We need to tell our grandparents to delete dodgy WhatsApp accounts on their phones. We just need to check in more with our neighbors and our colleagues and our friends, because I think that will more likely protect us. So if something seems a little strange, a little off online, check with people offline and get their views on whether or not you really should transfer your life savings to this random person you've never met in person.
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1: Well, Su-Lin Wong, I really appreciate you taking time to speak with us today on Tectonic. This is such an important topic, and you have done an amazing job at raising awareness for your podcast listeners everywhere about how these scams work and how we can protect ourselves and what the governmental response needs to be. So great work on the podcast. I hope you'll be back on the show again sometime.
0: I hope so too. Thank you so much for having me, Mark.

0: And we're back. If you are just joining us, you are listening to Tectonic. We just heard my interview with Su-Lin Wong, Asia correspondent at The Economist, based in Singapore, as you heard her say. The vast majority of crime is now happening online. And if you just think about that, how we of a certain age grew up at a time when crime was, you know, street crime or other sorts of crime, everything was offline because it was before everybody was on the internet. Today, not just the majority of crime, the vast majority of all crime that's committed in the world is happening online. And you hear something like that, and it's backed up by the research and the details and the stories that you get from Scam Inc. and you heard about in this interview just now. And that kind of thing makes me think, maybe the internet was a mistake. And I'm only half joking about this. I mean, the internet is turning out to be the most effective spreader and vector of crime ever in human history. I mean, it allows scammers to join up and create these crime syndicates that are networks. As Su-Lin said, they're not hierarchies where you can get the guy at the top. They're networks. They're very difficult to fight, very difficult to rip out of an ecosystem, and they operate very easily as a network because they are all internet enabled. And of course, they have immediate access to the communications, and with a little bit of work and some scamming, they have immediate access to the bank accounts, or at least the funds in the bank accounts of Americans and Canadians and people all over the world. That's how efficient the internet has become. It's made it very efficient for scammers to contact people and fleece them out of their life savings. It's worrying, it's troubling, it's tragic, it's depressing. It's hard for me to find good news in here, actually. Often I try to end a show or end an interview with some good news. You know, at least we have this to look forward to, and that's hard to find in this case. Now, there are good people working on this. As I mentioned in the interview, Su-Lin interviews a number in Scam Inc. She interviews a number of people in law enforcement who are doing good work trying to track down the criminals, trying to advise people who've been taken advantage of, in some cases, trying to recover some of the funds that were lost. The interesting thing is that since these funds tend to go out via cryptocurrency, you can see the transaction because cryptocurrencies operate on the blockchain, this global public record of every transaction in the currency. You can see exactly when the funds left the American victim's account and went into the scammer's account. You can see it. It's just very difficult to regain those funds after the fact. But in a couple of cases, they've had some limited success. You can hear about it in the Scam Inc. podcast. If I had to pull out a positive thing from all of this news, it's based on what Su-Lin said at the end, which is that we have an opportunity to make better relationships with people offline. So as she said, quote, online, we need all to be less trusting, and offline, we need to be more trusting and be more in touch with our family, our neighbors, our friends. And look, if the scammers have created an environment where we all are now committed to building better relationships in real life, without screens, without surveillance devices around us, just person-to-person, in-person community inside families and neighborhoods and community groups, that's a positive development. Maybe the scammers will teach us that we should not be online so much. And so to the extent that people end up building some better relationships, that's a positive outcome of this, a silver lining, although, of course, the brunt of this is quite negative. Now, as for suggestions for how we should go forward, I have seen a number of these scam invitations myself. I mean, as I said before, if you're on email, texting, social media, LinkedIn, dating sites, whatever, if you have any contact with the internet at large, you are likely to have gotten some invitations for scams, and I receive them pretty frequently, and I've noticed that they've gotten more sophisticated. One of the tactics I've seen recently is that I'll get an email that says you have an unpaid bill with, and it'll name some company or organization that I have an account with. And it says you need to log in, and maybe they say your credit card has expired, or there's an overdue bill of some small amount, a few dollars, but please log in and put in your credit card details so that we can get this cleared up. And if you look at the email, it looks identical to a legitimate email from that company or organization. And so if you're not thinking clearly, if you're in a rush or you're tired or something, it's easy to just click that link, and it likely takes you to a clone of the actual website, but this one is run by scammers. And as soon as you type in your credit card number, bam, you've just handed over your credit card number, an expiration date, and the little code on the back to the scammers. And immediately, I imagine they would start putting in fraudulent transactions that you'd then have to go fight. So here's what I have told friends and family. Anytime you get any kind of email or outreach, could be a text, I've seen them over text as well, or maybe it's a direct message on a social media site, and it's from someone or some group or some organization or some company that says you need to click this link to log in to fix something on your account or a payment, don't click it. Just as Sulin said, you have to assume that everything you get is from a scammer. However, once in a while, it is legitimate, and here's how you tell the difference. If you get the email, what you do is you do not click that link. Never click the link. What you do is you go to your web browser, and you physically type in the web address of that company. So if it's the New York Times, you go to the web browser, and you type in nytimes.com, and then you know you're at the actual site, not a clone. And from there, you can log into your account and see if you actually owe a payment. So the rule of thumb here is you can read those texts and those emails, and you can evaluate them. Maybe there is a question that you need to resolve, but you never click the link, ever, ever click the link. Always go away from that outreach, assume it's from a scammer, and go separately by yourself to the website of that organization. Or if it's not a website, maybe you call the 1-800 number, but you have to get the 1-800 number from the website. Don't go to a search engine that starts with a letter G to look up a 1-800 number for a company. Those can be scammy as well. So many scams. So I hope you have found this helpful. And as Sulin said, go out and build more trusting relationships with people offline, with people you love, respect, and care about. That, after all, is what life is all about. It's not about whatever the bros want us to think life is about in their little scammy online platforms of manipulation and coercion. No, life is about relationships with people you love and respect. So go offline, build a better relationship with your family members, your neighbors, your friends. That's how we are going to fight the scammers in the long run. That's about all I have for you, friends. I do have some homework for you for next time, friends. I want you to avoid Apple, abandon Amazon, forget Facebook, and whatever you do, get off Google. And for our outro this evening, I've got a little song by a friend of the show, Michael Hurst. It's a song called 99 Luftballons. I think you know it if you are of a certain age. Have a great evening, everybody, and I'll see you next time.
1: Hast du etwas Zeit für mich? Dann singe ich ein Lied für dich. Von 99 Luftballons auf ihrem Weg zum Horizont. Denkst du vielleicht dran an mich? Dann singe ich ein Lied für dich. Von 99 Luftballons.

0: The bum on the rods is hunted down as an enemy of mankind. The other is driven around to his club as fettered, wined, and dined. And they who curse the bum on the rods as the essence of all that's bad will greet the other with a winning smile and extend the hand so glad. The bum on the rods is a social flea who gets an occasional bite. The bum on the plush is a social leech, blood-sucking day and night. The bum on the rods is a load so light that his weight we scarcely feel, but it takes the labor of dozens of folks to furnish the other a meal. As long as we sanction the bum on the plush, the other will always be there. But rid ourselves of the bum on the plush and the other will disappear. Then make an intelligent, organized kick. Get rid of the weights that crush. Don't worry about the bum on the rods. Get rid of the bum on the plush.
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Pacifica Radio in San Francisco. This is Flashpoints. I'm Dennis Bernstein. Today on the show, poet and child psychotherapist Anita Barrows returns with the latest poems and stories from the ongoing genocide in Palestine. Barrows, mom of Nora Barrows Friedman, has been writing a poem for every day of this ongoing Gaza genocide, along with conducting a poetry workshop with young people living and writing in the face of the total destruction of their beloved Gaza homeland. All this and more coming up straight ahead on Flashpoints. Stay tuned.

0: And you're listening to Flashpoints on Pacifica Radio. By the way, we are at the Mothership in Berkeley, California. We're here to celebrate the work and to have this extraordinary poetry reading with Anita Burrows. You might know Anita through her daughter, Nora Burrows Friedman, who does the electronic intifada with Ali Abunima. Nora used to be a producer on Flashpoints. Then she went to the Middle East, got shot at a couple of times, and came back radicalized. And now we know what she's been doing. We play the newscast from the electronic intifada every Thursday, and we're happy to get that because to get information, real information about what's going on the ground in the Gaza Strip from the corporate media, liberal, conservative, whatever, same crap all across the board. One of these disc jockeys, let's call her, who does one of the MSNBC shows, was the former communications director for George Bush 2. I'm talking about the woman who wrote the cover-up story on Bush 2's use of torture in Iraq. This is the person who, not only she has a show, she has all these folks own the airwaves. Did you see 60 Minutes last night, Anita? 60 Minutes last night, Netanyahu was a hero. They forgot to mention that the International Criminal Court indicted him for mass murder. Not to mention the destruction of Gaza, the genocide in Gaza, and now the ongoing expanding genocide in Lebanon. Unbelievable.
1: It is unbelievable. It's unbelievable that he comes onto our airwaves and that he is honored and celebrated instead of being arrested, as he should be, as the ICC has mandated that he be, and he would be in some countries, but not in ours. Our country is right in there, totally complicit with him. And the mainstream legacy, whatever we want to call the media, you know, when we were kids, I went to elementary school in the 1950s in New York City. And what we were taught was that we had a free press, that, you know, over there behind the Iron Curtain, they just had propaganda. They had government propaganda. What we had was a press that could say whatever the truth was. Well, folks, welcome to propaganda in this country from the mainstream media. That is all that's possible anymore, except from places like this, KPFA.
0: Well, let's talk about the work you've been engaged in. You have written a poem every day. Tell us, every day since when?
1: Every single day since October 7th, 2023. I started out that day because I was horrified at what the response was already. You know, after I actually hadn't heard the news that morning. I got a text from the daughter of very close friends of mine, a kid who grew up with my granddaughter. She's a few years younger. She's at NYU. I got a text from her that said, I didn't realize there were so many Zionists at NYU. And I thought, what's going on? And I called my daughter, Nora, and Nora said, you know, this happened. Hamas broke through the fence and, did what they did. And now Israel is responding. And already, I mean, this was like 9 in the morning, my time, 9 in the morning, California time, that Saturday, October 7th. And already the Zionists were in full force at NYU, and they would be in full force a couple of hours later here. And the media was filled with everything that we know it was filled with that day. And I was horrified. I was horrified at what the response from Israel and the United States already was. And so I started taking notes. I just started writing things down. My orienting force is poetry, as it is with you, Dennis. And what I know how to do is write. And so I just wrote lines. And for days after that, for about 3.5 months after that, I was writing random lines through the day. Things would come to me. I wasn't writing many whole poems, but every 10 days or so, I would look at the random lines I had written on a daily basis and put them into a poem. Three and a half months later, it became really clear to me that this was going to be ongoing, and it was getting more horrific every day, what Israel was doing to the people in Gaza. And I made the commitment to myself that no longer was I going to write random lines and turn them into poems. It was going to be a whole poem every single day. And I haven't missed a day since.
0: And your poetry is crucial. It's full of information. There are many ways in this world to get information, to inform yourself. And these poems are very powerful in that way. And let me also, it's important, we talk about information. You know, 60 Minutes, I'm just mentioning 60 Minutes is taken over by the corporations. Not only did they forget to mention Netanyahu and his ICC, a warrant, no mention of the 20,000 dead plus dead children, no mention of the 200 plus killed journalists, and it goes on and on. That's the new 60 Minutes. There is no open flow of information when it comes to this slaughter.
1: Yeah. Not at all.
0: And I want to say one more thing before I give you a chance to read some of these poems that are full of power and information, and the ferocity and the delicacy with which you handled this genocide is amazing. You're also one of the other amazing things that you're doing is you've got a little workshop going by young people who are living this genocide in the Gaza Strip. Talk a little bit about that.
1: Yeah, they are amazing, amazing young people. So I volunteer with an organization called We Are Not Numbers. It's an organization that was founded in part by Rafat Al-Arir, who was due to speak on this show. He was a professor and a poet and a journalist, contributor to the Electronic Intifada. He was due to speak on Flashpoints, and then he was murdered by Israel. They were following him. He had a feeling that it was going to happen. But he and a number of other people founded this organization long before the genocide, actually. The genocide has been another inspiration, as it were, for these young people writing in Gaza. But the point of We Are Not Numbers is to encourage young writers who are writing in English, and Rafat felt that people in Gaza should learn to write poetry and prose in English because they have access to more of the world than if they were only writing in Arabic. And they get mentors like myself who are writers writing in English in other parts of the world. So again, you know, as with the poems, I felt like I had to do something, and what could I do? So I started volunteering with this organization, and I have several young poets now, a couple of prose writers. They're amazing, amazing young people. These are all kids between 18 and 22. And several of them were going to university. The universities have all been physically destroyed, but the professors are teaching online from their tents, and the students are studying online from their tents and getting their degrees, and it's just extraordinary. And one of the young women, particularly this young woman named Taqwa Ahmed Al-Wawi, has really become a poet during this time. She started out, when I first was mentoring her, she wrote a prose article that was very good. But then she wrote to me and she said, if I wrote some poems, would you look at them and edit them? She knew I was a poet. She was reading my daily Gaza poems. I said, sure. I have been blown away. I mean, I have a folder, a very thick folder of this kid's poems, and they get better and better and better, and she keeps sending them to me to edit and to comment on, and we have conversations, you know, in the middle. She's in Gaza City. Her family lives in Gaza City. Amazingly, they are still living in the house they were living in when this started, but she's lost friends and family members and her grandparents' house, which was very important to her. She writes about all that. And we have conversations in the middle of all this loss about line breaks and the technique of poetry and whether you should capitalize the first word at the beginning of each line and what it means if you do or you don't. And it just blows me away that, you know, in the midst of bombs falling, this young woman is thinking about, you know, should I have a comma at the end of the line or is stopping the line enough?
0: You know, and as poets, we tend to stay away from cliches. But one more point I want to make before we jump into the poetry is rubbing salt into the wound. The Israeli Knesset voted to solidify and concretize their decision to go from giving their enemies needles to kill them. They're now going to set up a hanging yard. So they're going to begin to hang the so-called enemies, probably your children if they can find them, the poets that you're working with. They want to do, mass hangings.
1: Absolutely. That's what I wrote my poem about today.
0: Well, that's a good place for us to start. And please read, take a few minutes and read some of the poetry that you're writing. And to point out that you're also a psychotherapist who works with young children. So you have a significant knowledge about the implications of what is happening to these kids. Please.
1: Absolutely.
0: Anita Barros.
1: Thank you, Dennis. So this is a poem I wrote a few hours ago. It's day 949. Take that in for a moment, people listening. We have had 949 days of this genocide. Day 949. You say you are going to hang us for our resistance, for wanting to stay alive. Hang us? From what trees? From the olive trees, the lemon trees you have already destroyed? With what rope? From rope made of the hair of our sisters, our mothers? You say you are going to hang us for having names, mouths, ears, for having laughter, for having dreams, for weeping over the deaths of our children, for having children. You say you are going to hang our strength, our history, our poetry. You're going to hang our longing for freedom, our thirst for justice. Go ahead, tie your cord around our souls. Then stand in a pool of your own foul blood and watch us fly off like leaves in the wind. Watch us slip out of the knots you have made and hover above you like wild birds whose wingspan embraces the whole land we've loved, our songs of liberation echoing through your fantasies that you will have destroyed us. They're not going to destroy the people of Gaza. They're not going to destroy the Palestinians. Their spirit is too strong. This is the one I wrote yesterday, day 948. How many times have you been displaced? How many bombings have you witnessed? How many friends have you lost? How many sisters, brothers, uncles, aunts, parents, grandparents, teachers? How many days of school have you missed? How many pounds have you lost? How many arms and legs do your friends not have anymore? How many days have you gone hungry? How many nights have you spent with rain raining into your tent, flooding it, bringing it down? How much wood have you gathered for fuel? How many mornings have you awakened crying? How many rats have you seen in your tent? How many pieces of flesh of how many children like you? lie strewn on the ground. I remember one story I read, and I think you reported it here, Dennis, about parents trying to collect the fragments of the bodies of their children and go, I can't speak about this without crying, going to whoever it was they went to who was in charge of helping them. And the people would say, how much did your son weigh? How much did your daughter weigh? And the parents would say how much they weighed, and they would be given a plastic bag full of body parts that weighed that much. There's nothing to say after that. Here's one that was written a few days ago. This is day 938. This was from a story that my daughter, Nora, reported on the Electronic Intifada. Oh, she is wrapped in a shroud of blood. Her mother is holding her. Her mother is talking to her as though she could hear. This morning she woke, ate some bread, played on the floor with her toys. This morning she sang, talked about wanting to swim in the sea. Oh, she will never now swim in the sea. She will never pick up her little stuffed lamb again, call it by name, lay it to sleep in a cardboard box, cover it with a blanket. Her blanket. Her blanket that won't cover her anymore. Oh, her blood is bleeding out, bleeding through the white cloth of the shroud, bleeding onto her mother, staining her mother's clothes. 4 years of blood being pumped by her heart. 4 years of learning all she could learn about being alive. Will she be buried now, wrapped in her blood? Will her mother release her into the earth with only this hood, this cape of her blood, to comfort her child, to keep her warm? I can't look at children now in the street, children here in Berkeley, my neighbors' children, the children I work with. I can't look at them without thinking about children in Gaza and what's happening to them. This is day 943. A choir of martyrs visits you in your sleep. Your father, your uncles, your eldest brother, his friend, your teacher, the families in the building across the street, the orange cat your grandmother loved, a professor you wanted to study with, the woman who worked at the bakery, the baker, the grocer, the 10-year-old boy out looking for firewood, climbing the rubble. The choir of martyrs stands by your side. Is there something they want from you? Some are still bleeding, shrouded, silent mostly, though sometimes you hear a low moaning that seems to permeate the walls of your tent. A sigh, a word here and there, a name.
0: A name. Let me just say, you're listening to Flashpoints on Pacifica Radio, KPFA, in the Bay Area here at the Mothership. We're speaking with Anita Barrows. Her daughter, Nora Barrows Friedman, is a co-host of the Electronic Intifada. We're proud to say that Nora started her work on Flashpoints. Again, went to the Middle East, got shot at a couple of times, came back, wrote a book, and joined the Electronic Intifada. And they do an incredible show every Thursday. And if you haven't heard it, you should check it out. You must be very proud and inspired, obviously, by the work of your daughter, Anita. How's this work affected you? Her work affected you?
1: Oh, my. I'm filled with admiration for my daughter. And she wrote me the best Mother's Day card I possibly could have had from anybody ever. She said, "Thanks, Mom, for raising me right." It was very, very touching. We were an anti-Zionist household. She grew up, not loving Israel. We had Palestinian friends. She was very close with the daughter of one of our Palestinian friends. And so it was always an issue in our household. I, of course, when Nora was a child, had no idea where she would take that. And it is amazing for me from one day to the next to see how passionate she is about her work, how deeply, with what deep integrity she does it.
0: Yes.
1: I mean, the research, the care that she and the people at the Electronic Intifada take so that everything they write about and talk about on the live stream has been researched over and over to make sure that it's accurate. It's just extraordinary.
0: It's unbearable sometimes.
1: It's unbearable.
0: I have to admit,
1: yeah.
0: Last week I had to turn away for a while because the truth went so deep, hurt so much, I had to breathe. But she's in there and fighting to get the truth out. And speaking of the truth, Nora, we're proud that Nora joins us every Thursday and we play her newscast from the Electronic Intifada, which, again, will take the top of your head off. And I would like it if you could continue the reading, Anita.
1: Thank you. Yeah. This is day 947. He wanders through the rubble as though he's looking for something he lost. Turns over a rock, a fragment of a wall. He's 9 or 10, skinny. His clothes barely fit. His fingers are raw from digging through all this debris. There's no one with him, no father, no mother, no brother, no friend. He does not seem to be walking in any particular direction. It's possible he keeps turning over the same gray things, finding nothing but worms or mold or fungus, turning them over again as he retraces his steps. No one to pull him away from his senseless task. No one to help him let go of whatever it was he set out to redeem. I thought about this boy. It was a kid that Nora reported on some months ago, actually, but he came back to me the other day when I was teaching my students about what happens to children who have been profoundly traumatized, that they do senseless things like that. Who knows what this boy was looking for? He was looking for his whole life. He was looking for his father and his mother and his house and his school and his friends and his teachers. That's what happens to traumatized kids. They the world ceases to make sense to them. This is day 946. Where are you, older sister, who used to braid my long hair? Every morning, your strong hands on my head, patting it tenderly when you were done. Where are you, who studied late into the night and woke early, singing as you walked through the corridors of our house? Where does a voice go? Laughter, footsteps. How could those rooms not be anywhere anymore? Like you, they pulsed with life, our running, our shouts to each other to join some game, sometimes our tears. How, my sister who came into this world before me, who tasted it, learned it, told me about it, how, when every cell I am is filled with you, how can you not be here? One of the stories that I read in the Electronic Intifada was about a girl who had a long braid that had been braided every morning by her sister. And when her sister was murdered, she cut all her hair off.
0: Oh.
1: Yeah. Yeah. This is day 945. You lie on the floor of your tent, trying to remember the girls in your third grade classroom the day before the genocide. One in the corner of the front row, her whole family murdered, her house gone. The girl who sat next to her, her brothers martyred, the rest of them displaced over and over. The two who filled out that row, each of them lost a leg. One had been a dancer, had performed only days before. You lie there, counting each one. Some whose names you can't remember. Some who were your best friends. The two you walked home with every day, twins whose kitchen table was where you did all your homework, laughed together, ate fruit and bread. Where are they now? Where is their mother who stood behind you at the table, gently correcting your arithmetic? Their faces remain with you and disappear. You imagine the rows of girls smiling when they saw you come into the room. Never again. Never. Never again. What it is for children to see their whole world destroyed. I mean, it's one thing for a child to lose a parent. I've worked with children who've lost their parents at very young ages, always tragically, clearly through accidents or whatever, terrible illnesses. And the thing you always tell the remaining parent or the grandparents or whoever it is who's taking care of the child is keep their life as much the same as you possibly can. Keep it as stable as possible, the same schedule, the same school, the same friends, the same house, so that the child knows that there's everything else that remains. These kids in Gaza have lost their whole world. They've lost everything. They can't look around even and see where their house was because it's all rubble. The streets aren't even there. So here's a poem about that. This one is addressed to an adult, but the first couple of lines are just what I was now talking about. What will you do now that everyone you loved is gone? This is day 944. What will you do now that everyone you loved is gone? Your small son was the last to be killed. Every day in the tent, you'd read to him, sing to him, fend off cold, hunger, rats. Hold him so tightly, it seemed you were always rehearsing for the moment that just now happened. When death finally came for him, won the battle, snatched him out of your arms, took him away to his dark storage cellar. Now there is no one for you to protect, no one to cry out to you in the night from fear or hunger, no one to slip a small hand into yours. Day 942. What will we feed this child, this perfect newborn? I'm going to start over and give a prelude to this one. One of my poetry students in Gaza, he and his wife lost their first baby under the rubble. Their house was destroyed. She was 8 months pregnant with that baby. They survived miraculously, but the baby died in the womb and was stillborn. Just tragic. And he wrote to me after that and wrote poems about that. And then she got pregnant again. They were displaced. You know, their house had been destroyed. They moved to a tent. They were displaced. She was pregnant again. There's no food. There's no health care. There's certainly no prenatal vitamins in Gaza. She made it through her pregnancy, and they found out it was a girl. They decided to name her Anita, which blew my mind. I feel obviously deeply connected to this baby, and I have promised them that as soon as it's possible, I will go to Gaza and meet this child. Okay. What will we feed this child? Day 942, this perfect newborn, and she's gorgeous. This gift, this radiant defiance of the genocide. Her mother is so thin, her body can't make the milk she needs to stay alive. The trucks supposed to bring food are held up, prevented from coming in. They wait at the border, hover like desperate birds unable to reach their nests, where hatchlings huddle with open mouths. No formula, nothing. Will you make sugary water for her? Will there even be enough water? How will she grow? How will you gather all she needs from the nothing, the less than nothing you're given? So she was born in December, and she survives, and she's a beautiful baby. I do not know how they're feeding her. I do not know. I suspect it's the kindness of people around them, because one thing we can say about the people in Gaza, they don't let each other fall. They do what they can. Mm. They really do what they can. This is day 941. The child sits alone on a concrete slab. No one from her family is with her. No one alive. She's trying to remember the sound of her father's voice, her mother singing to her, her brothers laughing, playing a game on the front steps of their house. That, too, disappeared. She's trying to remember her grandmother talking softly to her while bending over her garden. Why, when the buzz of a drone is so familiar, does it feel so hard to recall these voices? Why, when now she can tell one plane from another, is it so impossible to picture the exact green-blue of her sister's gone eyes?
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0: from her collection of poetry. She has written a poem every day of this recent ongoing expanding genocide, because of course the Israelis have promised to do to Lebanon what they've already done to the Gaza Strip. And this is the kind of information coming through the poem that you never hear on the mainstream media. There is a complete and substantial, expansive blackout on this ongoing genocide. And by the way, the weapons shipments to Israel continue unabated. They can't make enough room fast enough to ship U.S. weapons paid for by who? All of us.
1: All of us.
0: The silence on the networks is disgusting and sickening. I'm trying to channel my mom now, who in her way was a human rights activist. But my experience of my mom was when she really wanted you to listen, she whispered. She didn't raise her voice. She lowered her voice. And we all made sure when the voice got low that we listened extra carefully. And I remember the highlight in my childhood was when I had the opportunity every morning before work, she would let me help her put on her makeup. So I would wipe, you know, I'd do a smear of that roll-on stuff on her face.
1: Oh, yeah.
0: And she would thank me for the help. And then she would go and do battle with the sexist, racist, disgusting bosses who took advantage of her and essentially got rich and famous based on the work that she did. Again, this is Flashpoints. This is KPFA. This is Free Speech Radio.

0: We have Anita here keeping track of this genocide day by day, and we're not going to hide the fact that it's all up on a website. What's the website?
1: The website is poemsforgaza.com. My amazing daughter set the website up. She posts, I write the poems, I send them to her, and she posts them. And she pretty much keeps it up day after day, despite everything else she's doing. Poemsforgaza.com. It's beautiful, too. She's really doing a beautiful, beautiful job. And what is so amazing is that these poems, because of that website, have reached people all over the world. There's a Syrian, well, he's a Palestinian poet living in Syria, who read the poems, and he said, "May I have your permission to translate these poems into Arabic and nice. Have them published in Arabic language journals?" So that's happening. There's a professor in Dresden, Germany. He's a professor of English literature who gave the website address to his students, and his students wanted to perform the poems, so they devised a performance. Each student was given a number of days, and they could choose wow. so many poems from that group yeah. of days. And they performed the poems in Coventry, England, and in Poland. Wow. And so he sent me a video of the Polish performance, and it was amazing to see these young German students speaking these poems. And now there's going to be they got funded by the Dresden Arts Festival for next fall to do a performance there. And they invited me. I'll see if it's possible for me to go. Airfare, because of the war that our country is perpetrating on Iran, airfare has gone up exponentially, and it may not be possible, but these kids are going to perform those poems. So it's wonderful that people are reading the poems all over the world and hearing these stories. And I heard a figure today speaking about the war in Iran, that the money that we have spent in, what is it, a month and a half now on the war in Iran could have rebuilt all of Gaza for the Gazan people.
0: Yes, I heard that. Yeah. I saw that.
1: Yeah.
0: Again, that's Anita Barrows.

0: So this is day 940, and it has an epigraph from the Palestinian poet, the great Palestinian poet, Mahmoud Darwish. You know, the genocide that is being perpetrated now in Gaza is worse than previous genocides, but it's certainly not the first one to happen to Gaza. It's not the first one to happen to the Palestinians. And the epigraph from Darwish's poem, Darwish has been dead for quite a while. The epigraph from his poem is, "Once we had a house, once we had a country. This is your home, my child. These shivering panels that stand for walls. This trembling roof, trembling from cold, from wind, from fear. This near transparent floor, caked with mud and dust, that falls and rises with the shape of the ground. This tent is your home. Fragile, volatile. This is where your mother birthed you, where you were conceived. This is all we can offer to protect you from summer and winter, from airstrikes and fires. This delicate membrane, this jacket of rags, of nylon, canvas, paper. This is where the fiction of solidness concludes, where we learn how transient we are, where we know we can count on nothing." This is day 939, and this is for Dr. Hossan Abu Safia. Listeners may have heard about Dr. Abu Safia. He was the chief pediatrician at Kamal Adwan Hospital. Kamal Adwan Hospital, like most of the hospitals in Gaza, has now been completely destroyed. We first heard about Dr. Abu Safia when there was a video of him participating in the burial of his son, who was buried on the hospital grounds. His son was killed by Israel. So he buried his child in the hospital grounds and then left. He was wearing his scrubs. He had just come from doing a surgery. And after he buried his child, he went back upstairs to see more patients. Mm. In December of 2024, the hospital was raided by Israeli soldiers who claimed that it was being used the way they claim all the hospitals are being used, as hideout for Hamas militants. It's always the word that follows the word Hamas. It was not the case. Dr. Abu Safia walked out in his hospital scrubs through the rubble that was already there from previous attempt to destroy the entire hospital. He walked out. He was summoned to a tank with huge dignity, still grieving his child. He walked out knowing he would be arrested. And he has been held and tortured in Israeli prisons ever since. That was December 27th, I believe, 2024.
1: September 27th?
0: Yeah.
1: Yeah, that's my birthday and my partner's birthday.
0: Oh, my goodness. Oh, my goodness.
1: By the way, I have to tell you before... Look, go ahead, Rita. I'm sorry.
0: Sure.
1: And then there's incredible comments coming in about this.
0: So day 939, Dr. Abu Safia. Remember the tender care he gave your child, the way he spoke to her when she was brought to his hospital. The gentleness of his hands wrapping bandages over the wound, the place where the bone was severed, place where now your daughter's leg ends. Remember how he held her head, her hands. Remember the words he spoke to you, the kindness in them. Think of this now, as the doctor grows thinner, as the cruelty of the guards grows more intense, as rodents and insects infest the prison food they feed him. Think of this now, as the doctor is gradually being killed. They have recently extended his sentence. He's not even got a sentence. They haven't accused him of anything, but they've recently extended his stay in prison indefinitely. So there's nothing even to look forward to. And I think for 2 months now, he hasn't been able to speak to his lawyers.
1: Please, let's have a couple more.
0: Thank you. This is day 937. This is a story that was on the Electronic Intifada a couple weeks ago. He'd gone out to collect cardboard for fuel so his family could eat. Not long ago, a brother of his did the same, killed by a drone gathering cardboard. Their father is blind. His sons were his eyes. His sons guided him through his days, carried him where he needed to go, held his hands, built fires to cook with, fires for warmth. Now this child who was 9 is dead, and his brother is dead, and the drones hover above, seeking their targets. A child, his father's world. And this one is day 936. I think it's not the last one I've got. It's Dr. Abu Sophia again. Have you seen daylight? Can you stand? Is your body broken like your heart after your son was murdered, laid in the ground when you walked standing tall back into the hospital to treat your patients? What food are the guards feeding you? Have you lost half your weight, the weight of your child and more, the weight of all the children you treated? How bruised is your skin? Do you speak in silence to your lost son? Have you been able to touch the earth ever in all these months? Earth where your child lies, ravaged earth. Do you know that flowers are blooming now? Have you heard birdsong through the impenetrable walls of the prison? Breezes through high new leaves. The voice of anyone you love. And this is day 935. The boy has lost both his legs. Lost, as though his legs could be found somewhere. Somewhere where his house was, where his school was, where his friends were, his laughter. Now he sits in a wheelchair pushed by his brother. It's been so long since the bombing, the hospital, the boy can't remember what it was like to run, play ball. He watches his brother, kids in other tents. Sometimes he dreams he still has one leg, sometimes both. Sometimes he dreams nothing like this ever happened. His parents are living. They all are walking together somewhere like they did before. Even most simple, most ordinary, just to the bakery, the grocery.
1: I want to thank you, Anita, for doing this work, for that workshop that you're doing with your students in Gaza who are given a voice by the work and the support they're getting from a teacher and a supporter like you who cares. Of course, we thank you for giving us your beautiful daughter, Nora Barros Friedman, who we all know because of which we all know a great deal more about what's going on in the Gaza Strip. Dennis Bernstein here. We thank you. 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Stay tuned.

And that does it for another episode of Flashpoints. Our executive producer is Dennis Bernstein. Senior producers, Miguel Gavilan Molina and Kevin Pina. Technical producer, Rod Akil. Our theme music written and produced by Charlie Lang. For questions and comments, email Dennis Bernstein at dennis@kpfa.org. 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
1: But I do feel like one of the things that is happening and that I'm happy to be part of is that I think that we're in the middle of a paradigm shift. And the paradigm shift for me happens through storytelling, in particular through, I feel like, Carl Jung talked about how as a species, we are lacking a mythology. Our mythologies have collapsed. They no longer explain the world. And so to me, novels, in particular novels that are sort of this, I consider this to be kind of an entertainment and, a fun novel, but it's also a novel that has a sort of serious aspect to it. And this is part of weaving the new tapestry, the tapestry of a new mythology that will hopefully help to shift the paradigm.
2: That's Tim Weed. He joins us to talk about his forthcoming novel, The Gatepost. It's a speculative thriller that blends archaeology, psychedelics, quantum theory, and Mesoamerican mythology into a story about grief, consciousness, and humanity's fractured relationship with nature. Then Farah Naz Rishi discusses The Flightless Birds of New Hope, a funny, tender, and deeply moving novel about three siblings brought back together after the death of their parents and the escape of the family cockatoo. Both books ask what it takes to move forward after loss, and whether connection to family, to nature, or to something larger than ourselves can help us find our way. This is Writer's Voice, compelling conversations with authors who challenge, inspire, and inform. Thanks for joining us this hour. I'm Francesca Rhiannon. What if ancient spiritual traditions and modern quantum theory were pointing toward the same hidden reality? In The Gatepost, novelist Tim Weed follows a woman searching for answers about her father's mysterious disappearance into a strange, possibly parallel world connected to Mesoamerican mythology. But beneath the adventure and suspense, the novel asks much larger questions about consciousness, humanity's destructive relationship with nature, and whether modern life has cut us off from older forms of wisdom we need to revive. Tim Weed joins me to talk about the inframundo, sacred medicines, storytelling, and why he believes literature can help create new ways of understanding our place in the world. Here's our conversation. Tim Weed, welcome back to Writer's Voice.
1: It's great to be back. Thanks for having me, Francesca.
2: Last time we spoke with you, it was about the Afterlife Project, which also took place in more or less contemporary world and then a world totally different. So first tell us about these two settings of the novel, The Gatepost.
1: Yeah, sort of the main story, I guess I would say the story that it begins with is set in contemporary Vermont, maybe slightly near future, but contemporary Vermont, of rural property that's kind of in a fictional corner of Vermont. This is a story of a daughter who has basically given up her career and her marriage in order to follow her obsession, which is writing a book about her father who disappeared under mysterious circumstances 20 years earlier. So she leaves her job and her life in San Francisco and moves back to rural Vermont to the 300-acre property where she grew up and is sort of researching her father's life. He was kind of an amateur scientist, an archaeologist, an amateur scientist. He kept field journals, and she finds an old field journal that talks about a cave on the property and a series of experiments that he did very close to the end of his life involving psilocybin mushrooms. And she's like, there's no cave on this. She knows the property well. There's no cave on this property. She searches and searches for it. And then she can't find it. She finally hires a local geologist, a geological consultant, to help her find the cave. And things get strange from there. And then the second timeline is, it's kind of it takes place in a mysterious place that could either be the Mesoamerican underworld, the inframundo, or it could be a place, an alternative world that's either, you know, someplace from deep geological history, or we don't really know at the beginning where this place is. And it's about this scientist who finds himself in this place and is trying desperately to find his way home to his family, sort of wandering this landscape, trying to figure out how he could possibly get back to his family. So more or less, those are the two timelines.
2: So the book clearly draws on traditions where psilocybin is used, not recreationally, of course, but as a tool for knowledge. What kinds of insights do these experiences make possible that conventional scientific methods might miss?
1: So I was really inspired when I started this book by the work of Richard Evans Schultes and Albert Hofmann, Gordon Wasson, some of the pioneers, you know, in the Western world anyway, of studying psychedelic or entheogenic transportation. And so this kind of led me to what a lot of these guys were studying, which were the early, especially the, for me, it was especially the early Mesoamerican societies, when these sacred medicines were used to access alternative worlds and for healing and things like that. And so it's also, I've sort of been fascinated by all of the interest lately in hallucinogenics and what they can do in terms of the human mind and in terms of the human spirit and kind of opening us up to the larger world and to the possibilities. And so that was kind of what the area that I was interested in exploring with this book.
2: Just parenthetically, Albert Hofmann was a very good friend of the German writer Ernst Jünger, and Jünger and Hofmann took many trips together. And my father read a book that Jünger wrote, a novel called Gotenholm, which was about the psychedelic experience, and he went to Germany to meet the great man and ended up with a 13-year friendship because my father was very much into the very same experiences.
1: Oh, well, that's so fascinating. I really need to read that book. That sounds fascinating. It really does seem like a lot of people are on a similar track these days, and for good reason. You know, I think that it's a very interesting development in terms of human inquiries, in terms of, you know, what's the meaning of our existence and how can we, you know, how can we live on this earth in a way that is more in harmony with nature as opposed to being opposed to it or standing above it somehow.
2: Exactly. And we'll get to that part of it. But I want to explore the idea of the inframundo a little bit more because it's both a spiritual concept and you posit a possible literal destination. You connect, in fact, in many ways, there's a kind of bridge between science and spiritualism in this novel, The Gatepost. So, Tim, we talk a little bit about the connections between the inframundo and what you posit as a potential explanation for this, the multiverse.
1: Yeah, so that I'm fascinated by, and I was in terms of the Afterlife Project as well, is that the convergence between science and the spiritual. And in this case, there's a book called the Popol Vuh. It's the Popol Vuh is actually, you know, the sort of Mayan origin myth. And so I read this and, you know, and I read other accounts of the inframundo, which is very interesting because if you look at the Mesoamerican societies all had similar beliefs. They were all kind of descended from the same people and sort of the same spiritual and, let's just say spiritual ancestry. And the inframundo, the Mesoamerican inframundo, consists of several different worlds or worlds with several different chambers. Usually it's 9 or 13 or whatever. And basically in each of these different worlds, you can experience different things. And so this really struck me as I was reading it, this idea of these different worlds that are sort of like they're coexisting with our own world. It's, you know, we call it the underworld, but that's not really precisely accurate. The inframundo, as it's understood by these Mesoamerican societies, is something that coexists with our own world, but it's just kind of under the surface a little bit. And that struck me as very similar to the many worlds theory of quantum physics, you know. And so I was very interested in kind of exploring that. And in terms of, I don't feel that I have any particular access to the truth of this or not, but it does feel true. And it was certainly in terms of something to explore in the context of a novel like this, it seemed well suited to, you know, that this idea that maybe the Mesoamerican inframundo, and when people are talking about the Mesoamerican inframundo, which it was accessed by shamanic ceremonies involving entheogenic drugs is actually accessing the same place as that one that's described in the many worlds theory, where we have these alternative worlds. So that was the thing that I was exploring in this book.
2: I'm intrigued by your idea, by what you said when you said this feels true. What do you base that feeling on?
1: Well, I guess I sort of, you know, if I go back a little bit more in terms of, I mean, I've talked a little bit about the research that I've done in terms of reading for this book, but there's also a lot of life experience that went into this book. I actually, as a young guy in high school and college, but particularly in high school, experimented quite a lot with hallucinogenics, with LSD, with mushrooms. And it actually had a huge influence on me. It was difficult in some ways. It led to some very difficult experiences, but it also led to an opening of my mind. And I'm a writer, and so that so many of the things, I'm a fiction writer, so many of the things that I've written go back to this early experience with hallucinogenic drugs and this sense of a big world, of a new worlds being opened up and new perspectives being opened up. So in a sense, that's kind of where it comes from, this idea of exploring this. Did I experience 9 chambers of the Inframundo? Not exactly, no, but I did experience some interesting places and some interesting perspectives on the world. So I think that's kind of the truth that I'm trying to get at with this book.
2: Do you care to share one of them with us?
1: Well, I don't know. I mean, not a particular world. I've never told anyone. Well, actually, that's not such true. I have written a story about this, but when I was in high school, we used to go to this granite quarry, which was deep in the woods. You'd walk through this birch forest and you'd get to this granite quarry, and you'd hang out there all day, and you'd, you know, sit in the sun on the ledge and jump off these big cliffs. And so one day I took, actually a couple of days probably, I took LSD there with some friends and had the feeling, this feeling of sort of being like a god. It was almost like I was experiencing in a sense the Icarus myth. I could stand perched on this platform overlooking where I was about to jump, a 40-foot drop, and I could sort of see in almost the detail of an architectural drawing, exactly to the millimeter where my arc would be, where I'd be landing in the water. And it just this feeling of being all powerful. And so it wasn't a different world, but it was a sense of complete alteration of reality. And it was an amazing experience. But of course, the problem with that is, as the Greeks said, know thyself. They weren't talking about, oh, get to know yourself. They were talking about know what your limitations are. Know that you are not a god. And so the come down from that experience was very, very difficult psychologically and actually kind of precipitated a long, almost clinical depression for me. And so that was a very, very, but it was something that was such an important experience for me that it's something that I one of my short stories in my short story collection, A Field Guide to Murder and Fly Fishing, actually deals with this very thing. So that's one memory I have, but you know, maybe that gets to your question a little bit. I could think of other things. I didn't have sort of stereotypical hallucinations in terms of, actually that's not true. I did have some. The other one that I'll tell you about is one time I was at a Grateful Dead concert at Red Rocks in Denver, which is an amazing, I don't know if you've been there, but it's an amazing venue because it's this huge sandstone, almost sculptural place where you're in between these huge sandstones and you look, and in the distance is the glittering lights of Denver. And this I had a more of a stereotypical hallucination wherein everybody started, all the people I was looking at started to turn into, look very much like lizards. And not only in terms of, it wasn't just that they look like lizards, it's that they had the personality of lizards. They were cold, heartless. And I was in the middle of this crowd and I sort of, you know, it was very, very intense. So.
2: Well, these really come up. There are echoes of these in your novel, Tim Wade, in The Gay Post. There is a passage into a realm. There are cold-eyed, pitiless forces that are described there, like the lizard. There is, of course, this is called Granite World.
1: Yes.
2: So, also, I actually have to follow up with what you spoke about your experience. My first, and I've only had a very small number of psychedelic trips, but the first one I took was with LSD. And I know what you mean about that feeling of power, but I did not feel it that I was a god. What I felt was that I felt my complete integration with everything that existed. I mean, when I waved my hand, the stars exploded, but it was an egoless experience.
1: Yes. And that's the better approach. And that, you know, so these days, you know, in more recent times when I've taken mushrooms, that is because, you know, they always talk about set and setting. And I had the mindset of an adolescent who was kind of troubled for various reasons. And so my mindset allowed me to be swept in this idea that I'm sort of some all-powerful being. But more recently, I think your, you know, that perspective is much more healthy. It's also interesting because if you look at the Popol Vuh, which is this Mayan origin, story or that talks about the inframundo, the different chambers, the nine chambers or worlds of the inframundo are difficult places. There's one where there's sort of knives, obsidian knives flying through the air. There's another one that's full of blood and bodily fluids. There's one that's just all bats flying around. And so they're very difficult sort of passages. I mean, so it's almost as if you have to go through these passages. And if you look at it in terms of the use of entheogens or hallucinogens, it's clear to me that these societies, these shamans who used this stuff had experienced both the really negative side and the really positive side. And so it's fascinating. There are parallels, I guess, but your approach is definitely the right one. And I would highly recommend that anybody who tries to experiment or wishes to engage with these sacred medicines, because they're not meant to be used recreationally, does it with that attitude, with the attitude of really understanding that you're trying to open yourself up to the world. You're not using this as a something for fun. You're trying to understand a larger truth.
2: In fact, I mean, I have to say that was an experience I had when I was 21 years old, and it completely changed the way I look at the world. And it's very much the way you also look in the world. There is a really wonderful paragraph that I just have to read because it so much spoke to my heart. It's about consciousness. And you say, this is in the mind of Gregory, who is Esme's father, who is in this, the inframundo. He realizes consciousness was only method acting. Hold that thought because I want you to explain that a little bit more. Keeping up the facade would only lead to anxiety and discontent. All life forms, from the tiniest one-celled organism to the greatest human emperor in history, and every other potential manifestation of life that might evolve over all the billions of years left before the sun finally ran out of energy and exploded, belong to the same unitary, soundlessly humming force. And that force is love.
1: So I love that you picked out that paragraph, because that's a really important paragraph for me, and it does capture, at least from Gregory's perspective, it captures part of the really important, for me, what was the really important thematic meaning of the book, this idea that we are part of a sort of a unitary life force, and that realization. I mean, that's the realization that you. I think that it's the realization that brings you peace, because, you know, our lives are going to end, but they're not going to end in a sense. If you can accept and understand that you're really part of this life force that's ever evolving, and that there's a certain amount of peace that comes from coming to that conclusion, or there has been for me. And that was what I was hoping that someone would take from this book. So I'm really glad that you chose that paragraph, but, yes, and method acting is the fact that, yeah, in a sense, our egos, you know, as human beings, we live our lives considering ourselves to be sort of beings that are apart, that have our own, and that's not really, I mean, there's some truth to that, but it's only really for survival, that the underlying truth is more this idea that we're actually part of this bigger life force, and so the method acting is your kind of, we're all, as Shakespeare said, you know, life is a stage, we're all acting a part, and so that is also kind of a freeing realization if you understand that, you know, really you're kind of playing a game through this life, or you're acting a role. So the stakes are high, but maybe not as high as you thought. So that gives you a sense of being adventurous and being able to explore different things in your life and not to worry too much if you get something wrong, because, you know, everybody is just kind of method acting in a sense. I that's one way of thinking about it.
2: And I hit on that last, I didn't read that sentence, but it said, most of all, the luminous, all-encompassing power of love. You connect the force of life with love. And yet in this book, there is evil. In the inframundo, there is evil. We know we are experiencing the rule of evil in this world right now. Although, of course, it is calling up the great power of the forces of love as well. So how do you see life connected to love? What is the role that evil plays? I mean, these are huge questions, but obviously they informed some of the writing of this book.
1: Yeah, they're big questions. I have the escape hatch of the dictum that literature, good literature doesn't provide answers. It asks questions. It asks good questions. And so that's what I'm trying to do in this book is ask good questions about that. And that is, so if it's true that life is about love and that we're part of some unitary force, then how do you explain evil? How, is it in the case of the antagonist in this book, it's a misunderstanding of what a goal in life is. The antagonist in this book, or the villain, if you want to say that, ostensibly he's interested in protecting the patrimony of humanity. He's interested in protecting threatened archaeological treasures, which is great. We need to protect this. But honestly, really what he's trying to do is he's trying to collect wealth. He's trying to collect power. And when you're kind of in that mode and your entire life is dedicated to gathering wealth and power, then it's a fundamental misunderstanding of the idea that actually, well, we're all, that life is about love, that we're part of this unitary force. And so in a way, it kind of shows, and I think that that's the case in reality, too, is that the people, maybe one person in particular, but lots of people kind of misunderstand what life is about. They think it's about external affirmation. They think it's about power, exerting power over other people, about gathering wealth. Well, you're not going to be able to take it with you. I mean, there's ancient wisdom that, is sort of contained in this cliche that you can't take it with you. And so I think that in a sense, a novel like this is kind of enacting that drama that we're all facing. At least that's the way I think of it.
2: And then there is the stela. This is so interesting. This is an object that lies at the center of the plot of this book in many ways. Tell us about the stela and what the force it has is.
1: Yeah. So again, this is something that the characters find in a cave. It is based on there are lots of stelae in Mesoamerican culture. You find them as many of the great sites, the great sort of ceremonial sites in Mesoamerica. They're typically very large, and they often celebrate a particular date, like the birth of a particular leader or some kind of astronomical event. An eclipse of some kind, or the winning of a battle, or some big event, and they're fascinating. I became fascinated with these. I spend a lot of time in Mexico, in particular in Mexico City, in the great one of the great, I think is probably the greatest museum that I've ever been to, which is the Museo de Antropología in Mexico City, which has lots of stelae. And I was also really intrigued by the Olmec, who are the kind of the oldest Mesoamerican, the sort of, in a sense, they're kind of the root culture. They're seen to be the root culture of all of the other cultures that came after the Maya and the Aztec and, all of those. So there's a room in the Museo de Antropología that has Olmec sculpture. And there's something very beautiful about it. And so you probably have seen those giant heads. Those giant heads are the Olmec heads. And when the stela, it's a fictional stela, it doesn't exist, but I kind of used some of the iconography and it was a miniature stela, which are rare. They do exist, but they're rare. It was only about 3 feet high. And, it had these carvings and it was mysterious. The other thing that I'm intrigued by about the Olmec is that Olmec writing has never been translated. There's no Rosetta Stone. Maya writing has. You can, with a Maya stela, you can interpret everything down to the exact date that the stela was created. but because of the glyphs. But in Olmec, glyphs have not really been translated to the satisfaction, as I understand it. I'm a layman, but to the satisfaction of anthropologists. And so it seemed like a great suitable setting for this. And there's also the question of what kind of stone this stela is made out of. And it seems to be meteoritic. It seems to be something that came off a meteorite. But in any case, it does have this power that's a part of the plot of the book, and the power is kind of subtle and it's never really fully understood. But yeah, so that it's kind of a mysterious Olmec stela.
2: So another aspect, I think, of this story, Tim Weed, in this wonderful novel, what a great read it was, The Gatepost, is the cost of seeking transformative knowledge. Great personal cost. You've already described an experience that you had when you were in high school, which came at a great cost. Are you suggesting that that kind of search also has a cost in general, that there can be great personal suffering as a result?
1: I think there can be. And I think that that's one reason that I would stress, and not that I know anything particular about it, but in my interaction with curanderas and healers is such that, and just, you know, and in terms of reading, is that this is not a power to be trifled with. You know, entheogenic substances, you know, they're not, again, not to be used recreationally. And I know that there's a whole tourism culture now around ayahuasca and around seeking out hallucinogenic experiences. And I think that's really, I think maybe in part it may be good, but in part I think it's really dangerous, because that's why I think it's very important that if you are going to experiment with these substances, that you understand that there's a certain reverence and there's a certain danger. The reverence is because of the danger. It's a sacred medicine, and therefore it's not the kind of thing to be trifled with. And so that's one lesson that I have learned in my life. And I think that is something that it was also very common in terms of if you look at the history of these substances, it is not something you need to approach it with utter seriousness, because bad things can happen. Bad things can be part of the experience.
2: Gregory, the father, and also I'd say his daughter, Esme, see their quest for knowledge about the inframundo, about this stone, the stela, about the psilocybin, the hallucinogenic experience, as a form of knowledge that would jolt humanity out of its destructive trajectory. What do they hope humanity will do, and do you think we're capable of it?
1: Yeah, so Gregory in particular, and you know, Esme to a lesser extent, but Gregory in particular, that is his whole motivation for doing. He starts off as an academic archaeologist, and you know, and he sort of goes into academia and he doesn't feel satisfied. He wants to do something more for the human species. So he's studying ways in which humanity can maybe overcome or eject itself out of this trajectory that it's in, this downward trajectory that we're currently seeing all around us. And so he is really, really, you know, his heart's in the right place. And I think he's frustrated because in all of his scientific experiments, it's all incremental. He's finding things, he's finding connections that might help humanity, and that's great, but he wants something bigger. And so he feels that with the discovery of this gatepost or this stela that's sort of in conjunction with entheogenic substances can provide access to these other worlds, could be powerful enough to really create a new awareness in terms of humanity's understanding its own place in the world, and maybe altering the trajectory to become more the stewards rather than the exploiters of nature, which is sort of the same thing I was getting at with the Afterlife Project. And that was what the people in the Afterlife Project were after too. And so that's what he's after. And Esme sort of is at the beginning of that. She hasn't quite gotten there yet. But yeah, so that's what I think they want. They want to establish a new way of being with nature so that we understand that we're actually part of nature, not above it.
2: Yeah, and a very old way of being.
1: Yes, exactly, exactly.
2: I mean, it does seem like in the past, of course, probably for the vast majority of human existence, modern human existence, we had that awareness. You know, the economic system we live under that has driven a certain kind of technological change in a very pernicious, profit-driven way is what takes us away from that. Do you have any feelings of what could turn the tide, you know, a tide that needs to be turned soon?
1: I don't know. I mean, it is frustrating because as human beings, we can only influence our sphere. You know, it's very hard. So, for example, I'm a novelist. I would love to write a book that would absolutely change the world overnight, but that's not the way it works. It's incremental. But I do feel like one of the things that is happening and that I'm happy to be part of is that I think that we're in the middle of a paradigm shift. And the paradigm shift for me happens through storytelling, in particular through, I feel like, Carl Jung talked about how as a species, we are lacking a mythology. Our mythologies have collapsed. They no longer explain the world. And so to me, novels, in particular novels that are sort of this, I consider this to be kind of an entertainment and, you know, a fun novel, but it's also a novel that has a sort of serious aspect to it. And this is part of weaving the new tapestry, the tapestry of a new mythology that will hopefully help to shift the paradigm. And what things like what you're doing, Francesca, this radio show is part of that as well. And so I love to be parts of these conversations because I feel like maybe it won't happen all at once, but that paradigm is shifting. Hopefully it will happen in time. There are a lot of people out there like you and me that are thinking about these very same things. So I feel a kind of a twinge of optimism about that, despite how bad things are. I think that the optimism comes from the fact that we are trying to reach this new paradigm about humanity and our role in the world, and that hopefully we'll get there in time.
2: Well, if it helps at all, I actually strangely also feel that optimism.
1: Good.
2: So from our mouths to God's ear, let it go forth, and thank you so much. This has been just a terrific conversation.
1: Thank you so much, Francesca. I really appreciate it.
2: The Gatepost is out on May 26. Check out our 2025 conversation with Tim Weed about his previous novel, The Afterlife Project. Go to writersvoice.net for the link. Next up, a sibling road trip to rescue an escaped talking cockatoo and rebuild a family. Stay tuned after the break.

0: Alison Krauss singing I'll Fly Away. Welcome back to Writer's Voice. I'm Francesca Rhiannon. 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What does it mean to be stuck, and what does it take to move again? In The Flightless Birds of New Hope, Farah Naz Rishi tells a story of three siblings brought back together by loss and by a search. After their parents' death, Aiden, Eliza, and Sammy are left not just with grief, but with a complicated legacy of a childhood marked by emotional neglect. When their beloved cockatoo, Coco, escapes, they set out on a road trip to find her. But the journey quickly becomes something deeper, a reckoning with the past, with each other, and with the ways they've learned very differently to survive. Told through sharp, often funny dialogue and interwoven with haunting glimpses from Coco's own perspective, the novel explores what it means to be, in the author's words, a flightless bird trying to fly anyway. Farah Naz Rishi joins me to talk about grief, family, and redemption. Let's listen now. Farah Naz Rishi, welcome to Writer's Voice.
1: Thank you so much for having me.
0: Farah Naz Rishi, welcome to Writer's Voice.
1: So Aiden is the eldest brother. He is currently working as a lawyer, and he's got a bit of a chip on his shoulder, to say the least. Then there's Eliza, and Eliza is currently working as a vet tech, and she is a bit of a story and a failure to launch. She wanted to be a vet, but due to family circumstances, she's just working as a part-time vet tech. And then there's Sammy, who is the sweetheart younger brother. He is definitely the probably most level-headed of the three siblings, even though he's the youngest. And he's very soft-spoken and really just wants everybody to get along. They've been separated for several years because Aiden, the eldest, if you read the story, there are circumstances that drive him to leave the family, and he doesn't tell his siblings exactly why. And so this mystery of why he left them, why he, you know, quote-unquote abandoned them, is kind of running through the background and is kind of the mystery that the two younger siblings are trying to figure out, even though Aiden is determined to kind of keep it to himself.
0: And then there's Coco.
1: Yeah, so Coco is a cockatoo. She is the family pet. She is essentially a member of their family. She has been there since before Aiden was even born. And Aiden's parents were very much invested in Coco as a showbird. Now, obviously, in reality, there's no such thing as these bird shows the way that we have, you know, cat shows and dog shows. But in this fantasy world, I've essentially envisioned that there are bird shows too, in the same way in which people from all over the country have these birds, usually bigger birds like cockatoos and parrots, and they compete, so they do tricks, all sorts of things. And so Coco has gotten several awards. She's an award-winning cockatoo and basically the pride of Aiden's parents.
0: And Coco plays a very particular role in this family.
1: Mm-hmm.
0: The parents are dead. They've been killed in a car accident. They had one relationship to Coco, and that set up a dynamic then with their three children. Tell us about that.
1: Coco was the golden child. And I think over time, that created this sense of resentment, especially in Aiden, who was essentially relegated to being Coco's caretaker. So Aiden's parents would tell Aiden to make vet appointments and to feed her properly and to take care of her, all of those things. They treated their children as nothing more than extensions of themselves, as caretakers, as secretaries. Aiden was also the one who was doing things around the house, right? Like, he was paying the bills and essentially keeping the house running while his parents were completely focused on Coco. So over the years, this created a sense of resentment in Aiden in particular, Aiden being the eldest. But Coco's relationship with the other two siblings, with Eliza and Sammy, was a little bit less fraught, because they didn't have to bear the brunt, I think, of Coco's care.
0: And what is their relationship with Coco?
1: I think Eliza definitely feels a deep bond toward Coco. So she has always had a fascination with animals. That's been her dream, which is why she wanted to become a vet. So she saw Coco for what Coco is, you know, a fun bird, a fun member of the family, someone that she felt very proud of. Coco's wins were Eliza's wins. And I think to the same extent, Sammy felt the same way. You know, it was just like, oh, well, Coco is Coco. She's a part of this family. So they felt that deeper bond as opposed to Aiden, who felt nothing but resentment.
0: And yet, in a way, well, I wonder if you could say that Eliza, well, I think you have said in a way that she identifies with Coco, but she also says a certain point in the book that she feels like a flightless bird. Now, Coco is not flightless, but Coco is flightless within the house, I guess we could say. So talk about, where is Eliza in this? I mean, you have Aiden, who is, you know, filled with rage at first at his parents, at the position that he was put in. He feels abandoned. But I think that Eliza also feels abandoned.
1: Of course, her beloved older brother just kind of left. And she had to take the mantle of being the eldest sibling, the one that had to keep the family together to then start taking care of Coco. And I mentioned earlier that she had a bit of a failure to launch. Well, part of that was due to Aiden leaving and her having to suddenly take care of everyone. So she definitely feels some resentment, not toward Coco, but to Aiden specifically.
0: I think he's much more muted, but Sammy is really deeply affecting as a character. What is his role in this novel?
1: He is the reminder of sibling bonds. I think I wrote him kind of as the quiet love in the background, the affection, the memories, all of that. He is the physical manifestation of all of that. So he really, really is the glue that tries to keep everyone together. Obviously, you know, Aiden and Eliza have their roles of, you know, the mundane things, paying taxes and running errands and such. But Sammy is really the emotional glue that keeps them together. He is the reminder of their past. And so he's very soft. And I think also as the youngest sibling, you know, he's observed all of this for years and years. So yes, he's quiet, but he's also very active in how he listens. And here is really the core of the problems between Aiden and Eliza.
0: Yeah, and you know, it's interesting. I think so many novels that involve, let's say, parents who might have been problematic.

0: Grief makes it really difficult to be able to live your life. There is this sense of guilt over the loss, and in many ways, I felt stuck too. And so, as part of kind of an emotional untangling of all of this, I began imagining, if I had 5 minutes just to talk to my brother, what would we really talk about? There with grief, there comes, a painful longing of missing them, but there also comes anger too, I think, of just I felt abandoned. You left me here. How am I supposed to live my life without you? And so all of those emotions kind of bubbled up into this bird in my mind. And so that's kind of where this story took place, I guess, from my own grief.
1: And I think you really beautifully express the intensity of feelings between the characters in this book. I mean, there were times when, especially in the beginning where there's so much rage and hurt, I could feel the intense pain behind the rage that was being expressed. And, I just want to say it was very effective.
0: Oh, thank you. I appreciate that.
1: And talking about language, Coco, there are chapters called The Past, where Coco is the voice. What is that voice of Coco? What role does that play in this novel?
0: After I finished writing the book, I felt very strongly that something was missing, and I think Coco deserved a POV, a voice, and a deeper insight into what she was feeling. On one hand, there's a bit of an absurdist quality to it, obviously. You've got chapters from the POV of a bird. But I thought it was important because she was, I think the point of the book is that she's just as much a part of this family. She's just as much a victim of, their parents as the three siblings. So after I wrote the book, I looked back at it and I said, no, she actually does deserve, and I think would be really interesting and fun even to be able to write it. So at first I wasn't sure if it was going to work. I started writing, what was she thinking when she ran away, flew away, all of those things. And it wasn't in the voice that it is in the book. Obviously in the book now, it's, we'll say, very bird-like. And I don't know, it made sense, I think, as a foil too to Aiden's rage and misunderstanding that we see, her perspective of I've watched these human children grow, and I feel just as protective of them in a way as they do of me.
1: And what does she understand about them that they don't see?
0: She sees animals get a bad rap. People think, animals are less intelligent, but I think there's something about animals that's really fascinating and how in tune with their instincts they are, right? You hear stories about how cats and dogs can sense whether a person is hurting or, is a good person. They'll avoid someone who doesn't like cats, for example. And so I was thinking about that while writing Coco, that Coco really sees Aiden for what he really is, which is a lonely, sad, broken boy. I mean, she senses that about him underneath all of that rage and doesn't understand why he feels all of this rage and is really trying to get through to him in a way that he's trying to get through to his family.
1: Although I have to disagree with you about cats, I've known a lot of cats who go right to the people who don't like them.
0: But that makes me wonder if they know that and they're purposefully trying to like tease them. And I think that's also really funny and very telling. Cats are very contrary like that, and I love them to that death. I have a cat who's currently trying to break into my office literally as we speak because she knows that she's not allowed here right now. And suddenly she's like, "How dare you?" and was trying to burst in.
1: This is Writer's Voice, and I'm Francesca Rhiannon. We're talking with Farah Naz Rishi about her novel, The Flightless Birds of New Hope. As you said, Coco runs away or flies away, and hence the road trip. What does the road trip structure allow you to do emotionally that a static setting wouldn't?
0: I liked the idea of them having to travel through the core of the United States, essentially, right? And there's something very compelling about having to physically travel while also emotionally traveling within all of these different periods of your life, right? Because they're also revisiting all of this anger and rage that they've held onto you, all of the memories. There's quite a few flashbacks that Aiden has about his life before that kind of begins to build and hint at the reason why he left in the first place. So I thought that was interesting. I really liked the idea of them having to physically travel while chasing this bird in the same way that emotionally they're traveling through those memories to get at a sense of peace again.
1: And they meet a lot of different people who are obviously not family. Talk a little bit about the communities that they
0: Yes.
1: connect with.
0: Yeah, no, so I am fascinated by the birding community in general. I think the more I learned, it's kind of a running joke right now online that once you hit your 30s and 40s, you start really getting into birds. And I found that was the case for me as well, that I started paying attention. I was like, oh, birding seems like a really fun and beautiful hobby. It's a way to get outside of your head and to kind of find this stillness that we so often don't get to experience in life. So as I was exploring birding and birding culture and birding communities, I just found nothing but extremely generous, kind people that really just love birds. And I was fascinated by that, I think, especially in a world that feels so cynical, so dark, so selfish at times. So I really wanted to capture that feeling that, Aiden in particular is extremely cynical and doesn't believe in people. He doesn't trust people because he's been hurt so many times. But then he meets these birders all throughout this journey who are eager to help them find Coco for no particularly, important reason other than they see these people who need help and they want to help. And I think that's very reflective, I think, of the birding community too. I think I talked at some point in the intro to the book about Flacco, who was this Eurasian owl that escaped from a Central Park zoo, right? And people came from all over the world trying to help recapture Flacco. And there's nothing in it for them, but they do it for the love of the animals, really.
1: Yes. And of course, he came to a tragic end, which also sent a lot of people into grief. I mean, myself included, I wasn't that connected. I didn't live in New York, but I followed it. And, the way they think he died, it just breaks my heart.
0: Yeah. I definitely felt that. And that was one of the seeds for this book as well. Just this community coming together in hopes of finding and protecting Flacco, but also that collective grief, I think was very affecting.
1: Now, this novel, the tone of it moves between, what I suggested before, really raw emotion, really powerfully described, and also humor. I mean, it's a very funny book. How did you balance those two?
0: It came rather naturally. I think there's something about grief that is so painful at times. It really breaks to the core of our humanness. Like there's something very exposing about it. So in the same way as walking naked into a room, it's almost funny. It's so absurd that it's funny. And I think grief and humor do come hand in hand. Usually you'll find, at least, in my life, I've found that some of the funniest people are people who have experienced intense hardship, are suffering from depression, and they use humor as a way of making sure that people don't worry about them. They use it as a comfort mechanism for themselves, but also for the people around them because they don't want to make other people uncomfortable. And my therapist and I were talking about this too, that usually people who joke around their grief are doing it to make sure that other people don't feel uncomfortable or start to worry about them. And so I think when I started writing about these three siblings, I mean, obviously grief is the huge undercurrent, but But with it came hand in hand the humor, the absurdity of these three siblings who are now, you know, constantly bickering. I think there's also something inherently funny about just siblings in general, just these people who are connected, whether they like it or not. I think it came naturally with just the absurdity of siblings and grief.
1: Yeah, and actually, I think that that's true even for not just people, but people who have come under great suffering and repression. I mean, you know, I think of the Palestinians who also have a very good sense of humor, and also the Jews who do as well, or did, out of the centuries of suffering that they had. But also I'm finding now, you know, this is almost the golden age of political comedy.
0: Yeah. Absolutely. Absolutely. I mean, that almost, I was joking with my husband the other day. We were talking about just how terrible things have gotten. And he made a comment like, everything is awful, but I do think it's really funny that the comedy is better than ever. I think that's absolutely true, because what else can you do? You either perish under the pain of it all, or you laugh. You have to find a way to laugh.
1: Yeah, exactly. Now, this novel, Farah Nasrishi, this novel, The Flightless Birds of New Hope, it doesn't come to easy resolution. The resolution is imperfect. The healing is imperfect, even. Talk a little bit about ending in that way, without, of course, giving anything away.
0: Right. So sometimes, you know, in life, you find that most endings are never clean and neat, even though stories have kind of fed us this idea that they should be. And when it comes to grief, there is no happy resolution, right? It's really just, I'm learning to survive it, and that's as good of an, you know, quote-unquote ending as it is. I've decided that despite it all, I'm still going to continue my life. And I think that's what happens here, that you know, these three siblings who have endured so much, that have, you know, gone through many years of misunderstanding each other, have begun to, we'll say, open up to each other. But, you know, that's just the start of a very different journey. But it's the acknowledgement that, okay, we have work to do, and we want to work together to do it. And so it almost doesn't matter that we don't see the resolution of it. You know, we know that they are making this emotional pivot to start working together in a way. And I think that itself is a good an ending as anyone could hope for in life, that decision.
1: Now, back to the title, in a way, by the end, flight is part of this book. The bird takes flight. People are stuck in their flightlessness, wishing to fly. By the end of the novel, what does flight mean to these characters?
0: Courage, I think 100%. In Aiden, it's courage to actually face these feelings that he's been swallowing down and letting fester. For Eliza, it's letting go of this sense of responsibility that she's had hoisted on her shoulders after Aiden left, and being able to maybe be a little selfish for once. And I think for Sami almost is the character that didn't necessarily need a big character journey. It was really just, he wanted the family to come together as a flock again. And he does, in a way, get that at the end.
1: Yeah. Well, it's a beautiful novel, The Flightless Birds of New Hope. And it's just been great to talk with you about it and to read this book. It was really, you know, one of those satisfying reads. So thank you so much.
0: I appreciate that. It was definitely a bit of a selfish book, I think, because I wanted to write it as that exploration of grief. But, you know, I, in a way, it was also probably the most fun to write.
1: The most fun to write? Why was that?
0: Yeah. Why? For me, I, you know, when you write a story, oftentimes you're writing about completely different characters from you. And I think the challenge is, okay, well, I don't know who these people are at all. And as I'm writing, I'm going on a journey to get to know them and to understand them and to find satisfaction in their stories and their lives, or maybe not, you know, depending on the kind of story that I want to write. But these characters, as soon as the idea emerged in my head, I knew who they were from the get-go. They felt very close to me, very personal. They felt like people I knew. And so it's the difference between walking into a party where you don't know anyone versus walking to, going into a room of friends that you know very well. And that's what it felt like. It felt like a coming home.
1: That's wonderful. And thanks again, Farat Nasrishi, talking about your book, The Flightless Birds of New Hope. Thanks.
0: Thank you so much.
1: Find a link to an excerpt from The Flightless Birds of New Hope at writersvoice.net. We have just enough time for a poem. I came upon this one at random in my book of Richard Wilbur's collected poems. Here he is reading Advice to a Prophet.
2: Advice to a Prophet. When you come, as you soon must, to the streets of our city, mad-eyed from stating the obvious, not proclaiming our fall, but begging us in God's name to have self-pity, spare us all word of the weapons, their force and range, the long numbers that rocket the mind. Our slow, unreckoning hearts will be left behind, unable to fear what is too strange. Nor shall you scare us with talk of the death of the race. How should we dream of this place without us? The sun mere fire, the leaves untroubled about us, a stone look on the stone's face. Speak of the world's own change. Though we cannot conceive of an undreamt thing, we know to our cost how the dreamt cloud crumbles, the vines are blackened by frost, how the view alters. We could believe, if you told us so, that the white-tailed deer will slip into perfect shade, grown perfectly shy, the lark avoid the reaches of our eye, the jackpine lose its knuckled grip on the cold ledge, and every torrent burn as Xanthus once, its gliding trout stunned in a twinkling. What should we be without the dolphin's ark, the dove's return, these things in which we have seen ourselves and spoken? Ask us, prophet, how we shall call our natures forth when that live tongue is all dispelled, that glass obscured or broken, in which we have said the rose of our love and the clean horse of our courage, in which beheld the singing locust of the soul unshelled, and all we mean or wish to mean. Ask us, whether with the worldless rose our hearts shall fail us. Come demanding whether there shall be lofty or long standing when the bronze annals of the oak tree close.
1: That was former U.S. Poet Laureate Richard Wilbur reading his poem Advice to a Prophet. 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

0: David D, Hard Knock Radio, hanging out with you this afternoon. About a couple of months ago, we started to get bits and pieces of a story that raised some eyebrows. We were hearing there were a number of black residents in the city of New York, in Brooklyn to be exact, that were complaining that their houses were being stolen. And that's what raised the eyebrow. How is their houses being stolen? And we come to find out it was due deed theft. And it wasn't some individual from a far off place, but it was folks that were in the predominantly Jewish community that where there's always been tension, unfortunately, in New York, that had been doing this. And it seemed like they were targeting the folks in Brooklyn. And a number of folks have lost their homes. And you now have an organization that has been fighting it, calling it out, and bringing attention to what is happening. It is a coalition called the People's Coalition to Stop Deed Theft. And it's headed up by Evelyn Breyer, who is with us this afternoon. She's a longtime advocate, housing advocate, social justice advocate, and we're glad to have you this afternoon. I wanted to do this story because shortly after we started hearing about the situation in Brooklyn, we also started to hear that similar things were happening in New Jersey, which is neighboring New York, except around the school districts. Like, people were taking over school boards and then selling off the land and basically defunding the schools. And then we started to hear that this tactic was being spread to other states, including parts of California. And it seems like the primary victims are black homeowners. And we wanted to find out what's happening and what have you all been experiencing and what has been the latest. What we saw is there was a situation where you all were being arrested, you know, for bringing about protests. So we're glad to have you on the show. And let's talk about it.
1: Evangeline.
0: Yeah, go ahead.
1: So my name, I'm Evangeline with the People's Coalition to Stop Deed Theft. And, deed theft is something that is not new. It's been around a really, really long time, for as long as we've been here on the shores of America. However, what we're looking at present day, due to the fact that we have not had organizations that have committed to this particular work, right? And the reason why it's not so attractive is because it is a work to do, is because it particularly target seniors, and that is black seniors at that, right? So your typical deed theft victim is anywhere between 65 and 100 years old, right? So that is the age range. When you see people who are young like myself, they are usually the legacy owners of properties or the grandchild, daughter, cousin, aunt, community member that has stepped up to protect, you know, said senior.
0: Right.
1: That's how we have become connected to this work. And what you saw just recently was a woman named Carmela Charrington, and I would definitely love to connect you with her and some other victims so that you can hear firsthand their stories. But one of the things that of the way deed theft occurs is when a senior is put into an Article 81 guardianship, right? Mm. That is under the mental health and hygiene law. And so what happens when someone becomes a ward of the state or the of the court is that they now are in the state now has control of them. And they are awarded, assigned a guardian or conservator, depending on where you are, it's called the guardian or conservator. When you're given this guardian or conservator, that person initially can now act as you. And that is where the problem lies. It is a very, very corrupt system.
0: Let me just ask you this for a second, just so we're clear. This this law is it's kind of like a child protective law for seniors? Like, if we see a child that's in danger, then, you know, you call CPS, they investigate, and then for your own good, they will take the child and do these things. But they have a similar law for seniors. And I bring this up, you know, I don't share a lot of personal information, but we had somebody do that to our father in Florida, you know, when it was revealed that he was starting to get dementia. You know, my sister's here taking care of him, but somebody popped up out the woodwork and put this whole court, you know, he became a ward of state, and she started living in his house. It was crazy, you know, and it was almost like they calculated how much it would cost to fight that in court, which was something like $20,000, you know. So if you don't have that, then, you know, all sorts of things kick in. The only thing that saved us, ironically, was my parents had been divorced for like 40 years. You know, I hardly see my dad, but they weren't officially divorced. And when it went to court, they were like, well, he has his wife over here, meaning my mom, who hadn't talked to my pops in forever. And that's what stopped some of the craziness. But had it not been for that, we had somebody in his house taking over his affairs. And, you know, it's like, unless you have crazy money, there's nothing you could do. And that's when we first learned they had a different name than what you're saying, you know, in Florida, which is why I'm bringing it up and sharing this, because it may have a different name in California, maybe have a different name in Georgia. But there is this type of process where somebody can go, I think the senior, you know, is a danger to themselves, you know, take away their license, take away this, and boom, all of a sudden you're in a court proceeding, and whew, that's a lot of money to fight. Didn't mean to divert you, but I figured, let me share that part.
1: So now you understand exactly what it is that I'm talking about, right?
0: Yes.
1: So once someone becomes a ward, as you just mentioned, they no longer have any rights, right?
0: Yeah.
1: Their rights are totally taken from them. And this conservator is now them. And they can sell off your property. They take control of all of your finances. Your family now becomes secondary if they communicate with your family at all, right? You have some people who wind up in these situations where you never can find the guardian to speak to them. The person's finances are taken from them, and they're sort of piecemealed things according to what it is that the guardian feels they need. And there's no checks and balances for this guardian. And there is a lot of corruption within the Article 81 guardianship, mental hygiene, a law in New York and across the country. As you saw, if your mom and dad were not married, right, they would have totally disregarded it. Now, here is what I want all of our listeners to understand and try to remember. If at any time you have family disputes, and someone says, you know what, we need to take this to court. Let's go. And we could go get them a guardian or a conservator. Understand that neither side is getting control, right?
0: Yeah.
1: No one will get control. What happens is, once there is a family dispute, even if you are 100% right, they put in a conservator or a guardian. And they do that because they're saying, oh, we can't decide who's right or wrong or what's really going on here. And so because we can't make that determination, we'll just go ahead and give you a guardian, and that'll kill all of the noise on each side, right?
0: Right.
1: And that is the tragedy. Because once that happens, we see that they sell off property, people who have had assets, pensions, retirement funds disappear overnight, and they sell off the state. And so if you plan to pass on your inheritance to your children or your children's children, that is effectively not going to happen anymore because they sell it off. Now, unless you have family members that are going to fight like hell to prove that you are loved and you have a family that is willing to take care of you and receive you. And what also happens is the person who really doesn't care about the person usually fades off, right? They're no longer in the fight. It's the people who petitioned the court who really cared about the individual who usually stays in and is in it for the long haul and fighting like hell to get them back. And so that is important to understand. And what you saw unfold in New York is that there is a conservator in Georgia who has a ton of complaints named Luann Bonney. She is alleged to have victimized countless numbers of people through this guardianship. Well, in Georgia, it's called the conservatorship. And currently, right now, one of our members was hit with a habeas corpus saying that she kidnapped her father from the state of Georgia, right? The facts of the case don't support any of the narrative that they are trying to paint because they have violated his rights. They violated the power of attorney that was that he gave to his daughter before he was ever in a conservatorship, which he took, which you know he doesn't have Alzheimer's or mental issues because this power of attorney is about 35 pages long. And it spells right out every detail of how he wanted his affairs handled by his daughter and his children. And what this conservator did without there being any judgment, meaning that this particular ward was in the black. He had no debt. He owned property. He was a retired New York City train service supervisor. So he had a real pension. He had Social Security and he had other assets. There was no reason for any conservator to go in and to sell his property. The way the family found out was the people who had been trying to steal their home previously shows up now with the conservator, which is why we let everyone know that these things don't happen in a vacuum. It's a crime syndicate.
0: Yeah, that's the point. It's like you have a lawyer who has nothing to lose. They have a person there who has no assets. So if you go after the person, they're like, I don't have anything. And it just, I mean, proving that there's stuff going on is an arduous process. Most people just can't. And then you got to figure out where you're going to cut your losses.
1: Right. So because this is a crime syndicate, right? In this particular case, there is a well-documented crime syndicate that has done this hundreds of times in the city of New York.
0: Wow.
1: It's known by the sheriff. When I mentioned the name to the sheriff said, oh, this is a known actor, right? However, there's been no prosecution of this known actor, right? Then on top of them knowing who the actor is, actor was connected to another organization called 227 Group LLC. And together, they were able, through this Georgia conservator, to take the property and sell it. However, the law says if you are a Georgia conservator, if you are in a sister state, right, you cannot come into New York and sell property without first petitioning New York city or state for permission to do so. And there's a process that goes through that. We see the conservator come in and start the process, but never complete it, right? Wow. And because what we help everyone to understand is that in these types of crimes, when it comes to homes of seniors, right? Once a person is now in their, I call it their sunset years, right? What happens is people tend to sort of treat them as a commodity, something that can be traded, right? They no longer treat them as human beings. They salivate over the fact that our, and I'm going to call them baby boomers because my mother's 80 and she's always saying she's a baby boomer. that these baby boomers who amassed wealth and set themselves up and did what they were supposed to do for their children and families are now having all of their hard work and equity stolen from them by way of these crime syndicates. Now, you can't steal a home without the cooperation of the police department, without the cooperation of the courts, and without the cooperation of elected officials, right?
0: Right.
1: In order for it to happen, these three entities have to perfectly move in step. And that is how it has been happening. And so when you report it and you're looking for an investigation, it's very, very hard to get an investigation because of the fact that these entities work so closely together. I think it would be very important that if you could bring on, especially the victims and the people who have been victimized by Louie and Bonnie, and you can see across the state of Georgia how many people have been victimized, right? And so we at the People's Coalition to Stop Deed Theft are fighting to expose this, to make it very, we want it documented of what's happening. Right. The fact that the family was stripped of their ability to fight because all of their finances were taken captive by the Guardian, right? Even the $1.4 million that they sold a house for, the family has never seen one penny of it, right? Which lets you know something else is at work. And so we're fighting and we are continuing to do the work. Me, myself, I am an advocate. And so what I do in my role in leading this organization is help people to understand what this is, right? And basically connecting the dots and helping to push it forward. Because once someone becomes a victim, all of their time and energy goes into trying to see how can I stop this? And they lose that focus to be able to go after the agencies and the people who are directly responsible for protecting the most vulnerable population of our societies, which is our seniors.
0: That's the voice of Evangeline Beyer from the Stop the Deed Theft Coalition, the People's Coalition to End Deed Theft. Is there a racial component to this, other than the fact that we know, based upon your work, that, you know, they've been going after Black homeowners, you know, like the ones you described and the ones that we've been reading about? So how is this breaking down racially?
1: So we try to be very, very responsible with our words. So I liken it to this. If you say a Black person is, a drug dealer, right? It's a stereotype. Everybody believes because you're Black, when you hear the word drug dealer, that pops into your head. Well, that is the same way it works when you hear deed theft. You automatically think Jews are doing it. However, it's not Jews per se, quote unquote, but there is a part of that population that does engage in this type of behavior, being developers and the work that the developers of their community, a lot of time are the ones that are found to be the ones that are victimizing our people. But also understand, again, this is a crime syndicate. In order for them to have access to us, because we are very untrusting when we get the knock on the door, they usually are working through someone who looks just like me. A realtor, someone who shows up as a person helping you because you're in distress. Hi, I saw your name, that you are facing an auction. You were on the foreclosure list, and I want to offer you some resources and help. Here's my card. Here's what I do. Let's schedule an appointment. And that initial connection and trusting someone because they look like you, you open the door and let them in. And in the background, the banks, the people who are committing these crimes are all waiting for it to be brought to them. right? If you go, so just to give you an example, about 2 weeks ago, we were at the auction. Because sometimes we go in just to sit and see who's there and what's going on. And sometimes there's properties that we're going to stop the sale of. And so we're in the auction and we watch a gentleman who is African taking Black victims to said group in another room, right? So I walk in, intervene, tell him, excuse me, this conversation is over. Sir, come with me.
0: Right.
1: And you need to come with me. And then I explain to him what happens. We go and do the research and find out that while he was having a kidney surgery, they were stealing his home from him. Right. So he was out of commission for about 3 months while recovering from his surgery, now going through dialysis. His home was sold and taken from him. And so this is something that happens consistently. We also go and investigate the lawyers involved, because a lot of times people go and they get them a lawyer. And when they get this lawyer, that is another way that this happens, right? The lawyer effectively ensures that the house is foreclosed on. They miss court dates. Default judgments happen. So this is a very complicated scheme. And so what makes our work effective is that we get really into the nuts and bolts of the case, and we really find out what are the needs of each victim, right? Everyone is different. Everyone case takes on some type of different shape, right? Some people, they paid off their home, and one day they saw that there was a judgment by HSBC Bank or Bank of America or Bank of New York Mellon that slapped the note saying that they're being foreclosed on. And also note, sometimes these big banks, they have never issued any type of note any type of foreclosure proceeding. But because the court does not do its due diligence, a lot of times these foreclosures are fraudulent.
0: Let me ask you this. You know, walk us through a little bit of this process. As I said, in our case, somebody got wind that our father was starting to get dementia and made a call and said, you know, I'm concerned, blah, blah, blah. Even though my sister was taking care of him and doing what needed to be done, et cetera, et cetera. And under that guy, they immediately, you know, put these proceedings into motion. And all of a sudden we were looking at a huge fight on our hand. You know, you had to get a Florida lawyer. You had to do all these different types of things that, you know, was very arduous. You take somebody where you're at. Is somebody able to make a phone call and say, I think Miss Byers is, think she's a safe, she's at a health risk. She's, you know, she can harm herself. And then all of a sudden the courts pull out all the stops and intervene the way they would as if you call CPS? Or is it a thing of them going down, seeing that your paperwork might not be altogether right in some sort of office, and then doing it on that level? How does this work?
1: So, again, in the case of what you're talking about, someone did put in a call to probably Adult Protective Services.
0: Yeah.
1: And Adult Protective Services then comes in and investigates to see if what's being reported to them is true. Now, a lot of times Adult Protective Services drops the ball, but every now and again, they actually do an investigation, right? And in this case of what you're saying, that means that somebody had to come out and confirm whatever it is that was reported to them. And then after that, they went and started some court proceeding or filed in court this situation. Now, it could have been someone watching the home to see when your sister comes by, what time she leaves, because that's another thing. They stake out, right, their victims. So they sort of make them a study to find out how they move. And so that could have been the process with your sister, because if your sister was taking care of your father and doing all these things with him and it still happened, it means that most likely maybe through his doctor that he was going to, maybe through her just going in and out, or somebody knowing about it, knowing your father's, what he has as far as assets, money, and things of that nature, and then seeing that and saying, oh, this is someone that we can be profitable off of.
0: Yeah. It was definitely one of those. But in terms of the average person that they're dealing with, and I just, you know, I don't want to make this about us, but, you know, because that was years ago. But, you know, for folks that are listening, what do they need to look out for? And that's the real concern. You know, you can be minding your business. You can be, you know, thinking that everything is done. As you said, you pointed out the gentleman in Georgia. He's retired, has all his papers in order, and it still happens, right? Yeah. And we've heard these stories over the years. Family members aren't getting together. So now you have an angry family member, and they start a proceeding, and all of a sudden things are upended. So for people listening, what should they start looking out for? What are the steps that can and can't be taken so that when red flags come, they know how to recognize them?
1: So first, all families have to talk to each other. Right. You have to look out for grandma and grandpa, even if they feel they don't need you. They can do it themselves. Right. We know that although our seniors or our grandparents may become, say, 65, 75, 80 years old, that they still believe that they're 20. Right. They don't believe they need assistance in any kind of way. They can handle their own affairs. They can pay their own bills. They don't need you to be telling them what to do or looking over them, right? They don't want it. However, the family does need to sit down, come up with a plan, and make sure that you have a trust in place for your family estate. You also need to, if you have satisfied your mortgage, to go back and take out a note, because the bank is the biggest gangster. They are not going to allow anyone to take the home from them. So you need to keep a little note on your home, because the easiest way to steal a home is when it's free and clear, right?
0: Oh,
1: once
0: really?
1: You're satisfied, yes. Once you satisfy your mortgage, that's the easiest way.
0: Oh, that's right, because the bank ain't going to let you get it. They're not going to let
1: exactly.
0: you run. Oh, but
1: exactly.
0: when you're done, you're on your own.
1: Correct. And also because the way the city or state becomes on notice, like in New York, is a first notice state. So whoever is registered with the Department of Finance in first position as the owner and has filed a deed, whether fraudulent or not, they are now recognized as the owner because they took did the steps. Correct. Right. You don't have to show proof of consideration. All people always say, oh, no, you got to pay something. You don't have to pay anything.
0: So if I see that you, Miss Byers, is, you know, a couple of months away from paying off your home, you know, and I just somehow get wind of it, you know, or somebody on the inside lets me know, or somebody at the bank goes, you know, she's about to pay off her home. Right. This is all these things in work. I can come along and start filing work, as you pointed out, and all of a sudden you have a fight on your hand.
1: Correct.
0: Wow.
1: Yep. That's the easiest way.
0: Wow.
1: Another way is through partition sales, meaning someone passes away and they had the estate, and now there was no will in place. There's nothing in place saying how to administer the estate. People on the other side who are watching will then take advantage of that and go find someone, even if they're not an heir, right? Because there's no will or anything in place saying, you know, what or a trust in place to say what was the wishes of the actual owner. So it goes to probate. And now what happens is someone shows up and goes after the estate, finds out who the heirs are or not, and say, hey, I like to buy your portion of the property. There are about 10 people. We'll give you about $6,000, $7,000 for your interest in that part, right? And the person, a lot of times, will just go ahead and do it because oftentimes they are a distant relative that may not even know the person. They can be in any state, anywhere, right? And they make the sale. Once they do that, they then register themselves as the owner.
0: Wow.
1: Right? They go in and say that this person sold me the property. They register themselves, and then the fight ensues from there.
0: Even though it was a portion.
1: Even though it was a portion, and the actual owners or real heirs are living in the home. Right? Mm. And so these are all fraudulent, but these are the ways that it happened. And then some is just outright deed theft, where they just go in and just take the property that way. You have the Article 81 guardianship, and that's what we call it in New York, but it's the mental health and hygiene law in any state. And so that's another way to go in and take these properties. Also, when you find yourself in foreclosure, almost every state has some type of program to help you if you find yourself in foreclosure. So you need to be very, if you are a homeowner, you should be in touch with your elected officials in your district to understand what are the safety mechanisms in place if you find yourself facing a foreclosure, because that's another way that they come in and steal the home. They also go after churches, right? They go after churches. They go after churches to say, hey, we would like to do a development deal with you. And also, they'll take your home that way. You have extra land you want to build on and use it that you're not using, and you want to do something with it. And someone says, hey, we can do something together, right? Ultimately, when you're approached that way, you're going to lose, because they've already planned out how to put themselves in a position. Once you sign on with them, and often when you don't sign on with them, they will just go ahead and take the property from you, lie and say that they bought it. Again, when you're registering these properties, you do not have to prove that there was a bill of sale.
0: So I know that there was a fight with your coalition to start getting, you know, officials to recognize this and put some teeth in the law. I guess, is it Lolita James, who's been in the attorney general in New York, who has, you know, been a target of this administration? You know, she had been petitioned. Was she taking a stand on that? And
1: she's not taking a stand on it.
0: She really?
1: She is not. And this is very important to understand.
0: Wow.
1: Right. And this is the most disheartening in New York. For a long time, and even now still, New York has had Black electeds that have been running the city and the state as far as our numbers in government. In New York City, we had Eric Adams. He was the highest ranking elected official. Jemani Williams, Tish James, the attorney general. You have Andrea Stewart Cousins and Carl Hastings over there heading up the Senate and the Assembly as the as the lead in that area. So we've had, throughout our city government, Black people in positions of power that could have solved this problem a long time ago. However, again, when I'm going to focus on the Attorney General, because we met with her last year in October, and we had a meeting with her, and the Attorney General told us, we gave her 8 names of people whose properties needed to be investigated, and that we needed an eviction moratorium on these individuals because they were victims of some form of deed theft, mortgage fraud, right?
0: Right.
1: And the Attorney General said, give me those names, I'll look into it and I'll get back to you. We effectively heard nothing back. Or when we did hear something back, there was no investigation, meaning there was no meeting with the individuals to gather documentation, to understand what had taken place, just basically ghosted us, right?
0: Wow.
1: We communicated back and forth, trying to have a conversation. That still didn't happen. We've been complaining consistently that there were no updated statistics on what was being submitted to the AG and the district attorney, right? And so just the other day, the attorney general puts out new statistics. And she says that last year, 517 people reported to her.

0: our office about deed theft. However, there were only, I think, two prosecutions or a few prosecutions that were done. We received an email the other day, if it was either yesterday or today, that said to one of our members that they cannot investigate these cases due to their resources that they have to put behind the investigations. But here's the problem. She's the attorney general. When she wanted to go after Trump, she put the full weight of the AG's office behind it, money, resources, and everything else. And we know how expensive that was to go after Donald Trump. Well, this crime, 517 people telling you that we have been defrauded out of our property in New York City and state, means that this is a multi-million dollar operation. This affects the taxes of the city and state. These are high financial crimes. A lot of times these people are stealing these properties and they have no intent on paying back the note. And so she has been absent on this issue. Whenever we put out or say something about her not doing something on this issue, in the next few days, what we'll see is a news or a press conference or her standing with a single person saying that they're now investigating or they have charged someone with this. However, the people who have brought this in large number to her that are affected by the crime syndicates, like the people who victimize people who have like 100 deeds, 30 deeds, right? She never touches those people. And so we have a problem with it. And we are calling her out on it. We want her to step up and enforce. Now, this is not only a crime that affects us. It affects Asians. We have Asian people who are part of our coalition, Indian people who are part of our coalition, white people who are part of our coalition. So this is not something that just happens to us. But it the overwhelming majority are people of color whose homes are taken in mass numbers. In Bedford-Stuyvesant alone, over 1,500 families, homes have been taken from them.
1: Wow. Let me ask you this as we wrap up. A couple of things come to mind, you know, and you can parse the questions, you can parse these answers how you wish. One, you mentioned Bed-Stuy, and just like where we're at here in Oakland and other parts of the country where you have these historic Black communities, they're heavily gentrified and people coming in, you know, with shovel in hand and trying their best to remove folks by any means necessary so they can develop, right? And so we've heard all the stories. And I'm wondering now, when you start to have that much money in the pipeline, how much incentive there is to suddenly have, you know, deed theft, which, you know, people may think it just happened to them until they realize it's happening to a lot. So that's one, the gentrification process. Does that encourage this sort of crime? The second thing is, you know, many of us are old enough to remember all the homes that were lost during the crack era, you know, and what was going on with that. And moving from the crack era to the 2008, just before Obama took office, all the homes that were lost, they were like $93 billion lost, where people were told, hey, you don't have a job, you don't have no money, but you can buy this home. And, you know, I remember we did all kind of shows with all this predatory lending thing that was going on. And I guess what I'm looking at, it seems like every 20 or so years, there's some sort of situation that pops up. So in 08, we had, you know, $93 billion of housing upheaval, you know, that really affected us. I remember having Cynthia McKinney and others come on the show to talk about that. And 20 years prior, you had the crack era. And then 20 years prior to that, you had eminent domain fights all around the country where people are like, hey, we're just going to build property over here. And it just seems like it never stops with our communities constantly being in the crosshairs, whether it's urban renewal, where they're building freeways across your communities, or you know, in this case, you know, deed theft and just targeting folks and keeping that story buried. Do you make a

0: had the 2008 housing crisis. We had, so they plan these things out. Issue with that I find as a community organizer is that we're not organizing anymore. Right? We don't have real community organizers anymore. Some people say, oh, they're in jail, they're the political prisoners and things of that nature. Yes, that is fact. However, the political and economic education that is needed for our children to be able to step up and do this work is missing. Unions primarily used to be the place where we went in to organize around these issues because unions had a purse that and could produce the bodies that can come out and help to organize the community. Unions no longer are in these spaces or in these fights, right?
1: Right.
0: And so we are in a crisis as far as leadership, real, effective, organic leadership that understands this, right? I always tell people how I came to understand and learn how to organize was I was a student and I was identified by someone who was doing trainings at 32BJ, which is a union in New York City. And 32BJ, I came in and did a summer intensive that taught me how to organize and target. Had I not had that training, you don't have me today. I would have not known. No one talks about labor. You don't come up in school learning about labor issues and how labor affects. It's something that is absent. And you don't learn it in college either unless you have a radical professor, right? Yeah. And so because the educational piece and now the breakdown of the unions and how they are now functioning in the labor space and as far as it comes to social justice issues, we have sort of a leadership crisis. So I've been working closely with Charles Barron, and we have been doing organizing around how to beat the machine and to get people politically active and make it something that is not just, when you look at it, it's very unattractive. But helping people to understand, what is it when you become your city council member you control? How you can really safeguard your community. You do not have to be corrupt, right? There are ways to come in and do your job and accomplish what you need to accomplish without corrupting yourself. And so that is where we focus on, and that is where the focus is now, and making sure that we begin to have organizers, community organizers, and getting back to community, right? Because that's another thing. With gentrification, we lost that. Right.
1: Right.
0: And so a part of what makes our organization effective as well, as we organize the community, we organize the block, we make people talk, even our gentrified communities, to saying this is our new normal. And if we're all going to be here and have to exist together, then we have to make sure we're protecting and working along with each other.
1: We appreciate you coming on and sharing with us this afternoon. If we close out, let people know how they can get a hold of the People's Coalition to Stop Deed Theft, and what would be two marching orders that you give our listeners, understanding that even as we're talking about New York, as you pointed out, you know, we're in Atlanta and you're just talking about the victims that you're dealing with right there. So anybody in Atlanta is, you know, needs to be on notice because it affects. So this is a statewide, this is a thing that can go from state to state to state. It might look different, might have a different name, but it's still the same game at the end of the day, which is to upend people, vulnerable people, out of their property. And many folks are just not privy to it, you know, the ways in which it can operate. So we appreciate you sharing with us, but let people know how they can get a hold and what the marching orders are.
0: Okay, so how you can get involved with the People's Coalition to Stop Deed Theft is you can call this number, 347-757-1212. You can call or text, "I want to get involved." Someone will follow up with you.
1: Repeat that number one more time.
0: It's 347-757-1212.
1: Thank you.
0: You can call that number and you will be connected with someone who will help you get involved. Now, you may be someone that's hearing this and like, how can I do this in my community? Right. And you mentioned Atlanta.

0: We do have an office in Atlanta of someone who does this work. It's a woman named Janet Hill. I can connect you with her information and everything so that people that you know can lock in with her. There's a lot of things being done in Atlanta right now. The clerk, the county clerk is under investigation. There's a lot of things happening in Atlanta around deep theft, and Ms. Hill is at the forefront of that movement there, and we're lock and step. We also are available to do, if you need us to do Zooms or any type of streaming to come together to help you or your organization or whoever it is who wants to get involved and understand this work deeper. So those are the ways you can get in contact with us. And you can also contact us on Instagram and Facebook at Stop DTheft. 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If you inbox us, we will get around to your message and follow up with you in real time.
1: Evangeline Byers, we appreciate you taking time out this afternoon, sounding the alarm on something that is, happening with a lot of regularity, but not being spoken about. And so hopefully this will alert people and we will be back in touch. We're going to take a break here on Hard Knock Radio. Ralph for now. Peace.

0: unprecedented civil unrest. All forms of protest are now classified as acts of terrorism. This is not a test. This is not a test.
1: Coward, traitor, liar, foe. Grab a tyrant by the toe. Fascist puppet show. Line them up like dominoes. Never bow to a... in a toupee, yelling free speech, but controlling what the news say. The Lorax called, it's time to find a new shade. RuPaul's never seen a beat that bad on Drag Race.

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2: Welcome, friends, to another edition of Economic Update, a weekly program devoted to the economic dimensions of our lives and those of our children. I'm your host, Richard Wolff. Today's program, we'll be talking about union struggles in the city of Los Angeles, talking about how capitalism versus socialism deals with the artificial intelligence challenge to our economic situation. And finally, what Mayor Mamdani in New York City might think about doing when, as has now happened, he is threatened by billionaires that they will leave New York if he dares tax them even a small portion of what they ought to be paying. So let's begin. As I often do, I want to talk to you about a labor struggle because it is part of the change this country needs and because there are really important new militant trade union actions spreading across the United States. A recent one involved the public school teachers and staff of the Los Angeles Unified School District. Things had gotten so bad between the managers and the army of teachers, and it's a real army. If my numbers are correct, the Los Angeles Unified School District cares for teachers, provide meals for, and so on, 400,000 students per day. And the three unions that represent 85% of all those workers means 85% of 83,300 workers. So we're talking about an enormous operation. If my numbers are correct and my research is good, then Los Angeles is the second largest school district, school system in the United States. And therefore, what happens there is a very important part of the story of education in the United States. Well, they were going to go on strike. The date was set, April 14th of this year. But just at the last moment, they reached a tentative agreement. Here's the three unions. The United Teachers of Los Angeles, that's one. Local 99 of the Service Employees International Union, that's two, and the Associated Administrators of Los Angeles, that's three. And they work together. Let me underscore that. They work together. Just like workers become more powerful if they're in a union, unions become more powerful if they work together. It's the same logic and the same improved power at the bargaining table. So here are some of the highlights that they were able to achieve. A 24% wage increase. That alone is an extraordinary achievement. Expanded work hours for members, allowing them to qualify for health benefits. Very important, as all teachers or school workers will tell you. And it also canceled layoffs for roughly 245 information technology technicians working in and for the school system. Annual salaries of a special group of them, 13.86% increase. annual salaries. I could go on. It's a remarkable settlement, major improvements. Administrators also won gains that are important for them. An 8-hour workday, a 40-hour work week, flex time with notice, a 13% wage increase. Many gains that other workers need, but many other workers who lack either unions or unions that work together with others will not be able to match. And therein lies a lesson you can all draw. The second update I want to turn to has to do with artificial intelligence. And I want to show you how capitalism versus socialism handles artificial intelligence differently. I want you to see that what a new technology does depends much less on the technology itself and much more on the system that installs it. So now, very quickly, an example. Imagine a piece of equipment, in this case, artificial intelligence, that makes all the workers in a factory, office, or store, or a portion of them, it doesn't matter, twice as productive as they used to be. Okay? Let's take for an example, an enterprise has 100 workers. What does the capitalist who owns and operates this enterprise, whether that's an individual or a partnership or a corporation with a board of directors, what do they do? And I'll tell you. They buy the equipment and they fire half the workers. You all know this. That's why there's the alarm. AI is bringing a wave of unemployment. What that's really saying, translated, is AI brought in by capitalists will produce a 50% unemployment, half the worker. 50 workers will be fired. Why? Because the other 50 with AI can do as much as 100 used to be required to do. The capitalist is very happy. He produces just as much output before now with 50 workers that he did before with 100. He sells all of that. Let's assume he sells it at the same price he always did. He makes the same revenue he always did. And in that revenue is the money to replace the tools and equipment that were used up, plus the money to pay half the workers. He doesn't have a payroll of 100 people, only 50 now. And the profit that he gets, as he always did. But now the profit is larger, and you all know why. Because half of what he used to have to pay to the workers, he doesn't have to pay them anymore. He fired them. So he keeps that part of the revenue that he used to use to pay 50 workers for himself. So his regular profit is boosted by what he gets out of installing AI. That's how it works. Now, who wins in this game? The capitalist. Of course he wins. The workers who keep their job, they don't lose much, but they don't gain anything either. They're still working 8 hours a day, doing and getting the same wage, et cetera, et cetera. But for the other half of the workers, the ones who got fired, this is a disaster. And for the local community where those workers who got fired used to go to bowling or to the bar or to the grocery store, they don't have the money because they lost their job. So that's going to hurt the community. How would socialists do this? Let's assume a company owned and operated by the workers themselves. What would they do? Would they turn away from AI? Not at all. They would be eager to install AI, but they would do it in a different way. They would say to all the workers at the workplace, "We have wonderful news. We're buying AI. And we're going to cut your workday in half. That's right. You're going to come, and 4 hours later, you're done. Not 8 hours later, 4 hours later. Why? Because with all of you working 4 hours, half a day, with AI, we can produce as much, because you're all doubly productive, as we did before. So the benefit in a socialist arrangement will be a technology that liberates half the work time of the working class. It's good for the workers, and they're the majority. It's wonderful for them. AI is a boon, not a threat. It's a threat because of the capitalists. And here's the sad reality. Capitalists will install new technology to make more money. And at the same time, they'll fire the workers who allow them to make more money. I just showed you how that works. In other words, the way capitalists do it widens the inequality in a society. It makes a capitalist, already the richer folks in our community, even richer. And it savagely attacks the working class by firing half of them, making them poorer. Rich get richer, poor get poorer. Not a mystery, not a biblical foretelling, but a feature of capitalism, which is why we have Elon Musk and all of them on one side and the millions on the other. The problem is not AI. The problem is a capitalist system that controls how AI is utilized and installed. The last update I have time for is the threat by Kenneth Griffin, head of Citadel, a hedge fund, to leave New York or to not build his headquarters in New York if Mr. Mamdani, the new mayor of New York City, goes through with his program to tax people who have a second apartment they don't live in New York City. And if they are the rich, who are those people? Mr. Griffin threatens, and many of you seem to think that the capitalists, the rich, can threaten not to pay taxes, get away with it, because everybody has to be afraid they might leave. That's a way of thinking that doesn't understand the tools that a mayor who was determined to do this, as Mamdani seems to be, and even Governor Hochul is in agreement with it, want to do a small tax on people who get away with not paying their fair share. Well, let me urge all of you to remember, a mayor has power. Any company that threatens to leave New York City should be, my advice, told by the mayor, if you do that, we will use every legal tool at our disposal to tell the people of the United States, not just the people of New York, that you did that. And they might want to think about the fact that you did that, that you're not a good citizen, that you don't pay your fair share of taxes, that you will not help the city solve its fiscal problems, even though you're already a billionaire and among the richest people on the planet, as Kenneth Griffin is. The mayor of New York could convince many people around the country not to put their money with Citadel, not to be part of the Citadel portfolio of companies like Avis Rent-A-Car and so on. These are important weapons that can be used. You don't fold up your cards and quit because a billionaire threatens to hurt you. If that's the way they're going to react to paying their fair share of taxes, well, then the gloves are off, but they're off on everybody. And those companies are vulnerable, too, if a mayor and the people who support him understand it. Stay with me. We've come to the end of the first half of today's show. We will be interviewing Dr. Harriet Fraud in the second half, and I think you'll find her analysis of the turning away from having children around the world very worthwhile. Stay with us. We'll be right back. Welcome back, friends, to the second half of Economic Update. It is my pleasure and my honor to bring back Dr. Harriet Fraud, who has been before our cameras and here in the studio with us many times. You know her. You have written to us about her. And we're bringing her back to talk about a remarkable phenomena. She calls it, as others do, a birth strike. A decision by couples around the world not to have children. And it's remarkable. It is a fundamental demographic shift, and it's something we want to explore. Dr. Harriet Fraud is a mental health counselor and hypnotherapist in private practice in New York City. She has been in practice for 50 years, and she has been a left activist for far longer. Her current podcast, Capitalism Hits Home, is available on YouTube and through Democracy at Work. She speaks and writes on the mutual shaping of personal life with politics and economics. So first of all, Harriet, thank you very much for joining us.
3: Glad to be here.
2: Okay, tell us, let's start right off the bat. What is this quote-unquote birth strike that you say is happening in the U.S. and globally, and how long has it been going on?
3: This has been going on for quite a while, and it began in the late 70s, I suppose, but it's getting more and more acute, and it's in every nation in the world except South Saharan Africa. And I'm most informed about the American experience, which is quite serious, although not as serious as places like Korea, which can't reproduce its population. You know, it can reproduce only a tiny fraction of its population. But it's been going on for a while.
2: Can you help us, if you will, situate this birth strike? In other words, why is this happening? What is going on, presumably, if it is happening in so many different parts of the world at different levels of economic, political, cultural development, then it must be something very profound and not associated particularly with the peculiarities of one place or another. So what is it about modern society and presumably about the institutions of marriage and family out of which children usually emerge?
3: Well, what it is really, and I particularly have studied it in the United States, although it is a worldwide phenomenon, except for South Saharan Africa, it has to do with the necessity of two incomes in a marriage to get by. And that has to do really in the United States with the outsourcing of mainly unionized, well-paid male jobs in manufacturing to countries that are much lower salaried, like India, China, Bangladesh, Pakistan, so that people in manufacturing capitalist owners who had to pay $30 an hour to American unionized workers can get away with paying China's salaries were the highest at $5 an hour. It's a big difference. And so the profits could be accumulated, because accumulating is the whole idea with capitalism. As Karl Marx said, accumulate, accumulate, accumulate. That is Moses and your profits. And so with salaries lowered, in the United States, the family wage for men was over. And that was pretty universal. And so that both members of a marriage had to work outside the home in order to get by at a standard of living that was lower than they had when they had one well-paid male income. And in the United States, that was not fought by the AFL-CIO. It was fought by the Nordic countries, which have much less of a bleeding of population for several reasons. And in France, where they have excellent public childcare. But in the United States, it's terribly acute. In the United States and Japan, which had none of those things, no help for pregnant women and no maternity and paternity leaves and a big cut in income if one had a child. And that's what you have in the United States. You have a real problem. When a worker has a child in the United States, if it's a female worker, she will get penalized. It will be assumed, and unfortunately correctly, that if the child has a problem, it'll be the woman who stays home to take care of that child. And so women have a motherhood penalty, whereas women, on average, get 82% of male salaries. Women who are mothers get around 60%. Of male salaries. And so it's a mere penalty.
2: So your argument is in part that the economic changes of the last, let's say, 30 years or more have made the decision in a way for young people not to have children. They don't have the time, the energy, the money left over, given their job, work, and income responsibilities, to do it. But I'm assuming, knowing you and your argument, that there are other reasons in addition, not instead of, but in addition to the economics that are making this happen.
3: Yes, there are. One is the women's movement, which emerged in the late 60s, which mitigated against the idea that women should serve men. Now, that mitigation of the message that women are inferior in order to serve men, that that's their destiny, or women should have children because that's their only fulfilling destiny, that's the point articulated by Vance, America's vice president, that women who don't have children are dried up cat ladies, that put down really wasn't sufficient, because married couples found that they couldn't survive without childcare, without generous paternity and maternity leaves that countries that don't have such a bleeding of population have, like Norway, Denmark, Sweden, Finland. They have much less of a birth strike for several reasons. One is because they have extensive maternity and paternity leaves. The second is that they have universal childcare paid for by the government. In the United States, for example, infant daycare costs on average $21,000 a year. Most Americans don't have $21,000 that they can take off the top for daycare. And if you have two children, okay, that's $42,000 a year. The only people who keep having as many children as they used to is the top 1%. And of course, that's understandable because they can hire nannies and maids and cooks and all the kind of personnel that take care of the household. So that Sheryl Sandberg, in her book Lean In, says, and Sheryl Sandberg was a vice president of Facebook and got a huge salary. And she says, of course, women, you can have it all. You can have children, you can be married, you can have it all. And she didn't mention that while she had it all, she had 9 servants. And of course, that helps and is rare.
2: Let me turn to the other side. Instead of asking you more about what causes this phenomena, what do you think are some of its effects? I mean, how would you help us begin to think about the next years of American history when we are not reproducing our population. We are having a birth strike, especially when you put that together with deporting immigrants on a mass scale. What is coming down the pike as a result of this?
3: Well, as a result of this, you're going to have a real problem, because as America loses its imperial dominance, you have a real problem because salaries are lowered, because the rich want to keep it up with their wealth and transfer the suffering down, which they are doing. And the discrepancy between the wealthy and the poor is growing all the time. So the mass, the 70, what is it, 77% of people are employees, 3% are employers. And so that 77% is thinking, oh my God, I can't afford a child. That's too much. Plus, women now have to work outside the home and make a living, and then don't want to come home and have a second shift of housework and childcare, are leaving marriages. 70% of marriages now end in the United States end in separation or divorce, because 50% of first marriages, 63% of second marriages, and 73% of third marriages end in legal separation or divorce. Legal separation cost or divorce costs on average $10,000. So you have at least 10 to 15% of couples who don't have the 10 grand and just make mutual agreements and separate. And so that there's people aren't staying married anymore either, because it's too, you can't, because men, to assuage their injury as men that they can't support their families, are asking for more dominance at home and more housework and childcare from their wives, who are saying, are you kidding? I'm not doing a second shift. And most divorces are now initiated by women. That old saw of women dragging men to the altar, blue collar men can't get anybody to marry them because they can't support help in the household and for children. So that the whole scene changed. And when capitalists just went for more money, the effects on the family and on children's lives and on women's lives were not considered. Just more money was the consideration, because that's what is expected of them. More for me.
2: I want to thank you for joining us. This is a very, very important topic. I have the feeling we'll be bringing you back before long to take us through the next steps of how this is evolving. I hope you all found this as interesting as I did, and in any case, I look forward to speaking with you again next week.
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1: A good teacher makes a world of difference. And the things they say and do stay with us. I still remember how amazing it was to me in kindergarten that Miss Gray made us homemade Play-Doh. I remember how much Mr. Savino's 20th century history class shaped my 10th grade year, the permission he gave me to think about the world in different ways. And I remember Dr. Chan telling us in our senior capstone class, don't say bad things about yourself, because people are stupid and they will believe you. I'm so grateful to have been in those classrooms. Every year in Virginia, the State Council of Higher Education honors 12 outstanding educators at the collegiate level. These educators exemplify the highest standards of teaching, scholarship, and service. I'm Lauren Francis, and today on the show, we're celebrating some of those outstanding educators. By the time Gary Dopp was 20 years old, he had lived in 20 different homes. He was a military kid. And every time his family moved, he found himself in a new culture that he knew nothing about. Gary Dopp is the founding director of Randolph College's Creative Writing MFA program, and he focuses on making sure that students and faculty know that they belong. Gary, by the time you were 20 years old, you lived in multiple countries and states, and somehow you settled in Lynchburg, Virginia. How did that happen?
2: Yeah, that was an adventure of a upbringing, that's for sure. I ended up here for the job at Randolph College, actually. I was on the job market. I lived in Minneapolis with my young family, and we saw this job, and I fell in love with the campus and the community, and that's how I got here, 2013.
1: Why did you move around so much growing up?
2: My father was in the military, so we constantly moved. We were, every 2 to 3 years, you'd move to either a new state or a new country. And even when you move to one community, you were often in temporary housing in one neighborhood, and then they put you in permanent, whatever it was called, permanent housing, which was like a year and a half more or something. And so you just constantly moved. And so we ended up in Germany for several tours that my father had, and for a good chunk of time, 6 years, and then throughout the United States, different places.
1: You were telling me before that you have a third culture kid perspective. What's that?
2: Yeah, it's this idea that you don't belong in any of the spaces you're in, right? As a military kid living in Germany, you don't fit in American culture because you're detached from that for some of your formative years. And then you certainly don't belong in German culture because you're not really brought up in that. You're not brought up in a German family. And yet, so you're kind of constantly experiencing the world as not being from the places you're in, not fully connecting with those spaces.
1: A colleague of mine, Katie Clune, our state folklorist, she also grew up, moving around a lot. Her dad was an ambassador.
2: And
1: we were traveling for work a couple weeks ago, and she insisted that we play some techno song. And she was like, yeah, when I was 11 and we moved to the States, I turned this song on and started crying because it was none of the other kids liked techno.
2: Oh, yeah.
1: Did you have those kinds of experiences?
2: Oh, constantly. I mean, yeah, when I moved from Germany to Nebraska. And again, where we were in Nebraska didn't have a military base, so I didn't even have the familiarity of a military community. Mm. And right away, I was wearing clothes that I had bought at the PX. Everybody had the same clothes in Germany, all the American kids. And I had a skateboard on my shirt, and I showed up, and everybody in Nebraska thought I was a skater kid, whatever that meant, right, in 1989, 90, whatever it was. And I also showed up to football practice as an eighth grader in I think I had – maybe black cleats, and everyone else had white cleats. And I had no idea that year, for whatever reason, that was the color everybody knew to wear. And there were just things like that constantly that you, when you don't grow up in a community where a vast majority of the people do grow up in that space, they understand. They've internalized all the rules, all the ideas, all the values, and you don't have them. And so you're constantly adapting and adjusting to new spaces, and you get pretty good at it, actually, but it's a lot of emotional labor on kids in particular.
1: Are you an only child?
2: No, I have two sisters, one younger, one older.
1: Okay, so you kind of had a built-in unit,
2: Yeah, that's right. Yeah, and actually, for dealing with that part of things, I thought my family was, my mom in particular, was really intentional about kind of preparing us for new spaces as best she could. Mm.
3: Did you read a lot growing up?
2: No, actually, I didn't read a lot growing up. I did enjoy storytelling. I did consume stories in various forms, you know, from, of course, from television to books to theater. And even church probably. Mm-hmm. You know, the sermons and the communication that way is a form of storytelling. Mm-hmm. And so, yeah, that all those pieces kind of shaped my interest in story and really coming to writing. I would say I came to it through story and performance more even than just a love for writing. But of course, I've developed that. But as a person who later in life discovered I'm dyslexic, that looking back, it certainly explains maybe a non-standard path toward being an English professor. That's for sure.
3: Tell me about that. How did you find out that you were dyslexic?
2: Yeah, so I'd been seeing a therapist for years who actually does psychological testing, that kind of thing, and so I went through a process with her, and then looking into my background. You know, part of the process I went through was looking at all my old school files and the language the teachers had, and my mom saved everything. She was a teacher, so we had a wealth of like handwriting samples, all kinds of stuff that looking back on, you go, oh, okay. And, you know, we moved schools constantly. I mean, I think by the time I was in eighth grade, I had gone to eight schools, right?
3: Wow.
2: So each of those schools, often in the writing, they would say things like, Gary's really struggling with spelling. Gary's really struggling with his handwriting. These are things we need to keep an eye on because they don't seem okay. And then I'd be gone. So the next school would never know that, would never get that. And they'd say, oh, it's a really smart kid, but yeah, he's struggling here. And one school, my mom tells me about, they were discussing putting me in special ed or the talented and gifted program. And they didn't know which one to put me in.
3: Yeah.
2: It's just an odd looking back. And so part of that process kind of opened my eyes and went, oh yeah, that helped me make sense of my journey.
3: And so you realized that you were dyslexic and then you became an English professor.
2: Well, I was already an English professor.
3: Okay.
2: So yeah, so this was long after. So I don't read nearly as much as my colleagues. And couple that with, I also have ADHD and that was part of the diagnosis process. And yeah, certainly my attention span and my reading skills both are deficits for most English professors. And in some ways, I think they've been an asset for me, though.
3: To your credit, with Beloved in particular, no one can read that quickly. Anyone who reads Beloved quickly is like, you didn't read it, and Toni Morrison doesn't like you.
2: Yeah, that's right.
3: Why would you do that?
2: You should read the, what is it, 124 was spiteful, I think is the first line. You should read that and just stop for a day.
3: Really?
2: Oh, man, this is on,
3: I had that book for years before I read it. Like, I would pretty much read that first page and be like, whoa.
2: Ooh,
3: it's so rich.
2: Yeah.
3: And then, I don't know what it was, this was, I want to say fall of 2024, suddenly I could read it.
2: It was time, huh?
3: Like, yeah. Really, I do think that there's something to be said about the fact that, like, some books, some albums, you can't read them or hear them until it's time for you.
2: No, I think that's right. And I think that's true of other media, too. You know, television, movies, people talk about them and you're like, okay. And there's some resistance in you that it's not time. It's not time to sit down and watch that, or it's not time to sit down and read that. And you don't really know why that is. But yeah, that's... Yeah, there are things like that we have to be in the right moment for it.
3: Right, right. So you said something interesting. You said that you read much less than other English professors. How do you know, though?
2: I mean, it's just the amount that other people are talking about, the number of books they've read. You know, not that everyone walks around with a number that they're showing off to people.
3: Right.
2: just you know, the things that I haven't read that other people have, and just being aware that or the number of books I've started and not finished because I just don't have the capacity at that particular time. And so, yeah, it just becomes a kind of clear. It's very clear to me. Right. I feel embarrassed by the amount I read when I'm in those kind of conversations, not in a way now that is a problem for me, because I really do believe in my skill set
3: right
2: beyond that. Right. And so I feel very good about what I can do in the world and how I operate. And I feel good about how I am as an English professor too. It's probably like, being in a weight room, which I also don't feel very secure in, but and somebody talking about how much they bench press, right?
3: Right. and you're like, yeah. Dude, I've never.
2: I'm comfortable with the number I bench press, but I have no desire to talk to you about it, right?
3: Right. You just like skip past that.
2: That's right.
3: Yeah. One of the things I've always admired from afar about Randolph's MFA program, because you know, I do follow you guys on Instagram, is that you guys bring in a really stunning faculty from across the country. And of course, your students are from across the country, too, because it's a low residency program. How much of that sort of like movement, you know, that geographic diversity is influenced by your own experience?
2: I absolutely think there's a lot within it that helps shape it. That's part of my experience. I think there's a lot of other people's experiences who have also shaped it. Like there's kind of a, and probably the piece that my experience brought to it was all that moving around created this sense that I didn't belong in most spaces I was in, right? When you show up into a new community, you definitely don't feel like you belong when you're just constantly trying to learn it. And so I'm hyper aware and have been of other people around me who don't feel belonging easily in spaces, or spaces have that showed them regularly why they don't belong, you know? And so, for me, a major priority of what we are as a community is thinking about how individuals, groups, communities, each writer who comes to us, how do they experience belonging and how do we create a space that's going to be healthy for them, right? You know, I tell each new cohort of our students, like, we want to be different because you all are here. We want to grow because you all are here. So many spaces say, here's how you adjust to become what we want you to be. And I think a healthy community does the opposite. It says we will change and grow because you are here and help us do that. You know?
3: Why does it matter in an educational setting for people to feel like they belong?
2: It's among the most important things that we can think about as educators, because the ability to learn, the ability to be successful as in a learning community relies so heavily on you feeling like you're believed in. I mean, there's evidence that if your professor doesn't believe you can learn, you're not as likely to learn, right? And so we have to, as educators, and I think actually Randolph has prioritized this over the last few years in our undergraduate programs, our graduate programs, because it matters that our students show up and feel like they can belong. They have to find community. It's not find community with everybody all the time, right? But it's find that you can be in a classroom with, you know, 10 other people who are very different than you. And that space that's created by the professor needs to make you feel as close to comfortable as possible, right? And a lot of times that means that as professors, we can't walk into those spaces as the historic professor model was, like, I'm the expert, I'm the one you all should follow, you all change to be like me. It really is reminding our students that we're learners, we make mistakes, we're figuring things out, and so that they can go, okay, I'm coming.

0: Virginia. Caitlin Carey spent her childhood in the old-growth forests of upstate New York's Adirondack Mountains. Then, when she was 16, she broke her foot and had to spend the summer inside in a cast. To cheer her up, Caitlin's dad found a microscope and brought her a jar of lake water to examine under magnification. Caitlin Carey is now the co-director of the Center for Ecosystem Forecasting at Virginia Tech. She's been named an outstanding faculty member by the State Council of Higher Education for Virginia. So, Caitlin, growing up, your life and childhood revolved around water. Tell me about that.
1: Yes. So I grew up in upstate New York, and I spent a lot of time in the Adirondack Mountains, which is home to me. And with my dad, we were canoeing and swimming, and I just loved being outside. And superimposed upon that was also this realization that these ecosystems that I love so much were changing. So this was the peak of the acid rain crisis in the late 80s, early 90s. And these ecosystems, these lakes and streams that I loved, were rapidly experiencing increases in acidity, fish kills, becoming essentially dead lakes. And so seeing these ecosystems that I love so dearly change in front of me has been a motivating factor in my career of studying how human activities are shaping our drinking water resources.
0: So were you always paying attention to the way that those things were changing? Like what sort of clued you in on those changes and made you not only like a witness, but made you want to start to ask deeper questions and maybe even kind of intervene?
1: I had no idea how amazing our lakes were until my dad was able to find access for me to a microscope. And so by actually seeing the microscopic creatures, this most beautiful algae possible that were secretly in the water that I'd been swimming in and drinking my entire life, completely changed how I viewed freshwater ecosystems. Mm. And just to know there was so much life present and the diversity of that life and also the beauty of these structures under a microscope had kind of triggered my love and my passion for studying lakes. And I think that's something really special that I'd love to communicate to a broader audience of just how fascinating and how beautiful our lakes are, both from a larger perspective of when you're on the water, but also what's in the water is so special and a really important indicator of the quality of how that ecosystem is functioning.
0: Tell me what you were seeing. I mean, when your dad got you this microscope, what did it look like to you, especially then? I mean, you weren't like the professional and the expert yet, right? You were just like a really fascinated kid.
1: Imagine seeing very different size cells, different shapes, different colors under a microscope. And the biology, the different types of algae were really diverse and also very indicative of how these systems were changing. So in the low pH, these lakes that had a lot of acid rain had really different biology in terms of the number of species that were present, as well as the identity of those species. And that was really visible to me, even though I didn't know the names of those species. I could just see that there was really big changes that had happened to the life, the algae, which are the most important kind of base of the food chain within freshwaters, to make these lakes really different from these other lakes that were more at like a neutral pH of about 7. And just to see that, even though I was a teenager at the time and didn't fully understand what was going on, really inspired me to try to pursue a career in which I could understand these dynamics more intricately.
0: And so you actually at that time reached out to the New York Department of Environmental Conservation's Phytoplankton Monitoring Office. What did you say? And I'm so amazed that they really responded and took your curiosity seriously.
1: Oh, my goodness. This was associated with the USGS office in outside of Albany in Troy, New York. And they were fabulous. They were so responsive. And I went down to their labs with my dad, and they showed me around and helped me think about how I could collect samples of my own. And that really motivated me in high school. I ended up going around to different streams with my dad and collecting samples and then looking back at the microscope with them. And that really was the catalyst for the work that I do today. And I just want to give a shout out also to the amazing high school students that reach out to me now as a scientist, as a professor, because I see that drive and that curiosity. And it makes me very excited as a scientist to see that continuing.
0: So as you started to expand and take more samples, what were you seeing as you went beyond you know, sort of your neighborhood?
1: Yes. So I went to college and I had actually contacted a professor at my undergraduate institution who I still work with today, who's been a really important mentor for me throughout my entire career. And she helped me develop additional projects studying phytoplankton algae in lakes that were across New England that were considered by most people to be pristine. And I'm saying pristine in air quotes here because it's hard to classify a lake as pristine, but these are lakes that have very low algae at the surface, very clear, transparent blue waters, but they were starting to exhibit more algae. And these were types of algae that can be toxic to humans that swim or drink in the water. And so a large part of my undergraduate and then eventually a PhD was studying why these lakes were now suddenly exhibiting larger quantities of this potentially toxic algae, as well as what were the consequences of having these now algal blooms exist for potentially many weeks in the summer.
0: So, okay, I am not a scientist. Are you saying that the presence of algae in fresh water is bad?
1: I would clarify that by saying that we want to have algae in our lakes. This is really important. This is the base of our food web. So algae gets eaten by zooplankton, and then zooplankton are a primary food for fish. So we can't have fish unless we have algae. But I think one of the things which is so cool is that there's so many thousands and thousands of species of different algae out there. And there's some algae that are much better for supporting that food web than others. And so my role as a lake scientist is to understand which algae are present and then which ones are the ones we want to have, which ones are not.
0: What drives your curiosity in lakes specifically compared to like any other body of water?
1: Oh my goodness. Lakes are the most amazing ecosystems. And I'm saying this because they're so important in terms of providing drinking water to humans. Many lakes provide other ecosystem services, like, for example, hydropower, so electricity, especially in the Southwest. A lot of the electricity that we get comes from reservoirs that are dams. Is there another type of lake? Lakes provide really important services for humans and recreation, retention from during flooding. We think of lakes as also sources of food, so fish, kind of macroinvertebrates, other types of cultural resources. There's been a lot of research that's shown that just looking at a body of water, such as a lake, can decrease your stress levels. So there's so many important parts of how lakes function and how their water quality impacts us as humans. And there's so much we don't know.
0: So you are the co-founder and co-director of the Virginia Tech Center for Ecosystem Forecasting. What are you looking at and thinking about these days?
1: Yes. So in my role as director, co-director of the Center for Ecosystem Forecasting, we're aiming to predict nature like we do the weather. And so what that means to me is I want to be able to give a forecast of what the water quality will be in a lake to a lake manager so that they can see, well, in 2 weeks' time, there might be an algal bloom or a lot of the bad kind of algae. And if they knew that today, then they can make decisions in their management to adapt or prevent that bloom from happening. And that could be done in a range of different interventions that maybe they might enact. And so we're working across using data from sensors that are deployed in lakes around the world, models that are taking that data in every single day and updating, like weather models do, and then also delivering those forecasts in which we're providing real-time visualizations to managers and other decision makers to guide how they manage our natural resources.
0: What are you excited about right now? Like, what are you thinking about that you don't get a chance to talk about very much?
1: I feel like we are at the precipice of being able to dramatically improve the way we think about, model, and study our freshwater ecosystems. This is due to new sensors, which are allowing us to see dynamics that we never knew before that were even occurring because we could never measure them. For example, how lakes are behaving under ice. We never simply were able to measure it really well because it's really hard to go out on a frozen lake and sample. But now we can have sensors that are measuring those dynamics that are happening on the minute scale. I also think that we have new computing power and new models that are made possible from thinking about machine learning models and AI, as well as traditional models that do a really good job of bringing together all of our understanding about how lakes work to improve our predictions of how they might change in the future. And given how rapidly our freshwater resources are changing in response to human activities, this information has never been as important as it is now.
2: Hmm. What are the sorts of human activities that really negatively impact our water?
1: I think about this on a local scale. So things that we can do to improve and protect our lakes. So those are trying to prevent fertilizers from going in, trying to keep watershed buffers, like buffers around the perimeter of lakes is really important. Mm-hmm. Those are local actions that are under our control. We can do things to help protect the resilience of our lakes. At a larger scale, we're seeing changes that are happening in terms of our climate and weather. And those are impacting how our lakes function on multiple daily to decadal to even longer timescales.
2: It seems to me that there's often a lot of talk about what we as humans are doing wrong to our ecosystems, especially our water. Are there any things that we kind of just instinctively do that are good and helpful?
1: Yes. And I would love to showcase a lake association I work with in New Hampshire. Mm-hmm. This is an amazing group of people that love this lake that they live on so much. They've come together as a community. They have developed volunteer monitoring programs in which this is a completely community supported effort of just the homeowners around the lake that have deployed sensors. They patrol the perimeter of this lake to look for invasive species that could come in from boats. And they come together, and it's truly a group effort, and just their passion and love for this lake has motivated and really catalyzed a whole community focused on protecting this really pivotal ecosystem for them. I think that's an amazing example. I also think that there's amazing examples that we see every day from my work with the water managers of the reservoirs that I work with, of people that are in water treatment plants that are making hour-to-hour decisions about how best do we treat the water or protect the lakes that are providing our drinking water. And they're doing this kind of unsung heroes and are making kind of remarkable decisions that underpin our society in terms of providing drinking water that's safe from our tap.
2: So you were recently awarded by the State Council of Higher Education as one of like the best educators in 2025, right, in Virginia. And I was reading in your packet that one of the things you've learned is that you work best in collaboration with people and in interdisciplinary teams. Tell me about that.
1: I love what I do so much, Lauren. Like, I feel so grateful every day that I get to wake up and I get to go out in these bodies of water, that I get to work with managers, that I get to do work that I think is very deeply impactful, kind of personally fulfilling. And I just feel very grateful that to my colleagues and my collaborators and the managers I work with and the communities that have invested in me and the mentors that have invested in me, that hopefully I can be using the rest of my career to continue to pass this on to protect my favorite lakes and lakes more broadly across the world.
2: Kaylin Carey is the co-director of the Center for Ecosystem Forecasting at Virginia Tech. She's been named an outstanding faculty member by the State Council of Higher Education for Virginia. With Good Reason is produced by Virginia Humanities, which acknowledges the Monacan Nation, the original people of the land and waters of our home in Charlottesville, Virginia. Special thanks to the Community Media Center at Virginia Commonwealth University's Institute for Contemporary Art, where some of this episode was recorded. Our production team is Sarah McConnell, Allison Quantz, and Matt Darrow. For the podcast, go to withgoodreasonradio.org. I'm Lauren Francis. Thanks for listening.

Evening. It's Wednesday, May 14th. I'm Lauren Schmidt. Foreign ministers from BRICS nations gather in India amid growing division over the war in Iran. Israel threatens legal action against the New York Times over a column detailing allegations of sexual abuse. The head of U.S. Border Patrol resigns amid controversy. And lawyers for Elon Musk and OpenAI deliver closing remarks in a landmark trial. These stories and more coming up from the studios of KPFA in Berkeley. This is the Pacifica Evening News. I'm Lauren Schmidt.

0: Tensions are escalating again near the Strait of Hormuz after a ship anchored off the United Arab Emirates was seized and taken towards Iran. Another was attacked and sank near the coast of Oman. The incidents reported today came as a senior Iranian official reiterated his country's claim to the waterway. Iranian Foreign Minister Abbas Agarchi blamed tensions in the Strait of Hormuz on what he called U.S. aggression. He spoke to reporters at the BRICS summit.
1: The Strait of Hormuz is now suffering first and most from the U.S. aggression and the blockade that they have imposed on it. As far as we are concerned, the Strait of Hormuz is open for all, commercial vessels. But they need to cooperate with our Navy forces. So we have not made any obstacles. It is Americans who have made blockade, and I hope that that could be ended by the removal of this illegal blockade imposed by Americans.
0: He was joined alongside other foreign ministers from BRICS nations, which began a two-day meeting in New Delhi today. As the expanding bloc confronts divisions over the war in Iran, rising oil prices, and growing global economic uncertainty. The meeting brought together diplomats from Brazil, Russia, India, China, and South Africa. The talks come as the conflict involving Iran continues to disrupt global energy markets and drive up oil prices. The gathering also coincides with President Trump's visit to Beijing. India's Foreign Minister Subramanyam Jaishankar said discussions have focused on regional and global challenges, including energy costs, food prices, and economic cooperation.
2: We meet at a time of considerable flux in international relations, ongoing conflicts, economic uncertainties, and challenges in trade and technology and climate are shaping the global landscape. There is a growing expectation, particularly from emerging markets and developing countries, that BRICS will play a constructive and stabilizing role.
0: Founded by Brazil, Russia, India, and China, BRICS was formed as a coalition of major emerging economies and is often viewed as a counterweight to Western-led institutions such as the G7. The bloc has increasingly sought a larger role in global affairs and has gained support across parts of the global South, where many countries have criticized Western-dominated financial and political institutions. Food security was already a global concern even before the war in Iran led to the closure of the strait, choking off oil and fertilizer shipments. Leaders from across Europe and Central Asia gathered in Tajikistan Wednesday for a meeting of the Food and Agriculture Organization of the United Nations. Qi Dongyu is the director of the FAO.
3: The challenges we face, the climate crisis, economic pressure, and supply chain disruptions, among others, do not respect the borders. Our agro-systems are integrated, and so must our solutions.
0: The strains on the food system, from climate to war's effect on agriculture, come at the same time that donor nations have slashed their donations for humanitarian aid. Farhan Ha is a spokesperson for the United Nations Secretary General.
4: WFP has reduced its emergency food assistance by 50%. On Syria, critical funding shortfalls are forcing the World Food Program to significantly scale back its operations in Syria. WFP has reduced its emergency food assistance by 50%, from 1.3 million people to 650,000 people in May, and halted a nationwide bread subsidy program that has supported millions daily. The bread subsidy program has been a vital lifeline.
0: While there are many issues to deal with, Qi Dongyu of the FAO puts one issue at the front.
3: Peace and stability are prerequisites for food security, and the right to food is a basic human right. We must work together to mitigate the impact of the conflict on vulnerable populations, ensure food, fertilizer, seeds reach those who need them most.
0: Global oil inventories are falling at a record pace as supply disruptions tied to the ongoing war continue to strain energy markets. That's according to a new report by the International Energy Agency. The Guardian reports that the agency found global oil stockpiles fell by 129 million barrels in March and another 117 million in April, as countries drew down reserves to offset shortages linked to disruptions in the Strait of Hormuz. The International Energy Agency says the losses come more than 10 weeks after the conflict in the Middle East began, warning that mounting supply disruptions are depleting global inventories at an unprecedented pace. Meanwhile, Reuters reports the Trump administration announced it will loan 53.3 million barrels of crude oil from the United States Strategic Petroleum Reserve as part of a broader international effort to stabilize global energy markets. The Energy Department says nine companies, including the American multinational oil and gas corporations, ExxonMobil and Marathon Petroleum, as well as Singaporean-based Trifigura, who accepted portions of the emergency loans. The U.S. had already reportedly loaned roughly 80 million barrels from the reserve this spring and is seeking to release a total of 172 million barrels under an agreement reached with more than 30 countries through the International Energy Agency. IEA Executive Director Faith Barral has described the conflict in Iran as the largest energy crisis in modern history and warned additional strategic reserves could be released if disruptions continue. U.S. inflation climbed to 3.8% in April, the highest level in 3 years, as the ongoing war in the Middle East continues driving up energy and consumer prices. But Americans are not alone in facing mounting economic pressure. In Lebanon, the war and broader regional instability are deepening an already severe economic crisis, with businesses reporting layoffs, slowing sales, and rising prices for basic goods. Merchants and residents told international media outlets that higher fuel and import costs have worsened inflation and made everyday necessities increasingly unaffordable. Reporters with the Associated Press spoke with Beirut shop owner Ayman Al-Zain.
5: Everything is expensive. If I want to open a new store and get mannequins, hangers, and some accessories, the prices are very different than before. If I want to begin rebuilding my shop, it's expensive. If I want to get tiles, it's expensive. If I want to buy anything, it's expensive.
0: The war has sent economic shockwaves across the Middle East. In Lebanon, those pressures have been compounded by years of economic collapse and largely unregulated markets vulnerable to price gouging. In the usually crowded Sabra produce market south of Beirut, vendor Ahmad Al-Fada said prices surged after the U.S. and Israel launched strikes on Iran in late February, followed by renewed fighting between Israel and Hezbollah.
5: We're keeping our prices low so we can sell, and even then, we're not selling. Work has decreased by 30%. The area is not doing well. We weren't doing well before the war here, so imagine what it's like after.
0: Al-Fada spoke as the sound of an Israeli drone buzzed overhead. Mohamed Fayour, the associate professor of finance at the American University of Beirut, says Lebanon's economy was already operating in what he called a state of extreme fragility, even before the latest escalation.
6: Lebanon has been grappling with multiple rounds of crises, starting from a deep financial meltdown in 2019, followed by a port explosion, followed by an Israeli war on Lebanon in 2024, and now the second wave of Israeli war on Lebanon.
0: Since 2019, Lebanon's currency has lost more than 90% of its value against the U.S. dollar. Restaurant owner Riyad Aboutif says revenue at several of his Beirut businesses has also fallen by roughly 90% since the war began.
7: And the difference is huge between pre-war and during the war, because people are saving more of their money to their survival, because the mindset of the people is now, you know, we're not going for birthdays, we're not going for occasions.
0: Price gouging in Lebanon has become a growing concern, as Lebanese officials say the government has limited ability to regulate the small number of companies that control fuel and good imports. Economy Minister Amir Bassat said authorities have conducted more than 4,000 inspections, filing dozens of complaints in court related to price gouging. But officials acknowledge the problem is unlikely to be resolved quickly.
8: The bottom line is there is an inflationary shock that is inevitable. We live it, we're importing it, and we have to absorb it. I mean, there's no question about it. This is and continues to be a major economic shock, one of honestly an existential nature.
0: With no clear end to the conflict in sight, Lebanon's economic outlook continues to worsen. A fragile ceasefire remains in place between the United States and Iran. While fighting between Israel and Hezbollah has slowed, it is not fully stopped. Dropsite News reports that Israeli strikes continued across Lebanon Thursday, with its national news agency reporting at least two people killed in an airstrike on a residential building. Additional strikes and drone attacks were reported in southern Lebanon and in the Bekaa Valley, with several more wounded. Meanwhile, Hezbollah reportedly launched a drone strike near the Lebanese-Israeli border that injured three Israelis, one of which is in critical condition. Lebanese officials say Israeli attacks killed at least 15 people across the country Wednesday, including two children. Strikes were reported near schools and hospitals, while the Israeli military also issued new displacement warnings for several southern villages. UNICEF warned today that at least 59 children have been killed or injured in Lebanon over the past week alone. The agency says more than 770,000 Lebanese children are now at risk of long-term mental health impacts due to repeated exposure to violence and displacement. Since the Israeli attacks intensified in Lebanon, more than 1 million people have been displaced. Large numbers are now sheltering in schools or spending what savings they have left on temporary housing and hotel rooms. Dropsite News is also reporting that the U.S.-led Board of Peace is preparing for what officials describe as a contingency or Plan B for Gaza reconstruction, after negotiations reportedly stalled. According to Axios, the proposal would begin implementing parts of President Trump's 20-point Gaza framework in areas currently under Israeli control. The reported plan would relocate a Palestinian technocratic government from Cairo into parts of Gaza controlled by Israel, launch reconstruction projects, deploy an international stabilization force, and train a new Palestinian police force in Egypt. Officials involved in the discussions reportedly acknowledged concerns the proposal could effectively create two Gazas. Meanwhile, a conflict monitoring group called the Armed Conflict Location and Event Data Project says Israel has escalated its attacks on Gaza by 35% in April compared to March. Gaza's health ministry says at least 120 Palestinians, including 8 women and 13 children, have been killed since April 8th, when the U.S.-Israeli war involving Iran paused. Palestinian officials say that since the so-called ceasefire began in October, at least 157 Palestinians have been killed in Gaza, and hundreds of bodies continue to be recovered from beneath the rubble. Israel says it plans to sue the New York Times over a recent opinion essay detailing allegations of sexual abuse against Palestinians held in Israeli custody. KPFA News would like to note that the following story contains allegations and descriptions of sexual violence and abuse that some listeners may find disturbing. Listener discretion is advised. The piece, titled "The Silence That Meets the Rape of Palestinians," was written by veteran New York Times columnist Nicholas Kristof and draws on reporting from United Nations investigators, international human rights groups, advocacy organizations, and testimony from Palestinian men, women, and children, alleging abuse by Israeli prison guards, soldiers, settlers, and interrogators. Christoph wrote that while there is no evidence Israeli leaders directly ordered rape, UN officials and human rights investigators have documented what they describe as patterns of sexual violence within Israel's detention system. A 2024 United Nations report described sexual violence as part of what investigators call Israel's, quote, standard operating procedures in the treatment of Palestinians, close quote. The article also cites findings from the Geneva-based EuroMed Human Rights Monitor, which alleges Israel has employed systematic sexual violence as part of an organized state policy. The report includes allegations of multiple forms of sexual assault, including accounts involving dogs. According to figures cited in the essay, more than 20,000 Palestinians have been detained in the occupied West Bank since the October 7th attacks, with more than 9,000 reportedly still being held. Many detainees, according to the rights groups, have not been formally charged and have been denied access to legal counsel. The international nonprofit Save the Children surveyed Palestinian youth between the ages of 12 and 17 who had experienced Israeli detention. More than half reported witnessing or experiencing sexual violence, though researchers said stigma likely contributed to underreporting. The Committee to Protect Journalists also surveyed 59 Palestinian journalists released from Israeli custody after October 7th. According to the organization, 3% reported being raped, while 29% reported other forms of sexual violence. The Guardian has separately published accounts alleging sexual abuse of Palestinians in Israeli custody, including reports that some Israeli soldiers and settlers used sexual assault and threats of violence to force Palestinians from their homes in the occupied West Bank. The Israeli Prison Service denied the allegations referenced in the New York Times essay and rejected claims of widespread sexual violence against Palestinian prisoners. Israel's foreign ministry, in a social media post today, described the article as, quote, one of the most hideous and distorted lies ever published against the state of Israel in the modern press, close quote. It said it would pursue legal action against the newspaper. Prior to Israel threatening legal action, Christoph publicly defended his reporting against accusations. He shared this post on social media.
9: Prime Minister Netanyahu has called accusations of sexual violence by Israelis baseless, but my reporting suggests that sexual violence has greatly worsened under Netanyahu in recent years.
0: Since the publication of the essay, Christoph says he has received threats of violence and death. The Council on American-Islamic Relations, or CARE, condemned a former Biden administration anti-Semitism envoy, Deborah Lipstadt, for disputing reports of abuse in Israeli detention facilities and for resharing a social media post that CARE says implicitly called for violence against Christoph. The New York Times has not publicly responded to Israel's threat of a lawsuit, but the paper has continued defending Christoph's reporting in recent days. The controversy also comes amid broader scrutiny of Western media coverage of Israel's war in Gaza. Earlier this week, The Intercept published an analysis alleging systemic pro-Israel bias in mainstream media coverage. Last week, KPFA reported on the BBC's decision not to air the documentary Gaza, Doctors Under Attack, which was later acquired by Zatteo and went on to win a BAFTA. UN expert Francesca Albanese says a U.S. federal judge has temporarily blocked sanctions imposed against her by the Trump administration. The preliminary injunction suspends these sanctions while a legal challenge moves forward. The lawsuit argued the sanctions were retaliation for Albanese calls for the International Criminal Court to investigate alleged war crimes involving Israeli and American nationals. In granting the injunction, the judge wrote that, quote, protecting the freedom of speech is always just the public interest, close quote. Albanese had previously described the sanctions as financially crippling, saying they prevented her from opening bank accounts, assessing insurance reimbursements, and traveling to the United States, where members of her immediate family are citizens. Following the ruling, Albanese posted on social media thanking her husband and daughter for defending her and wrote, quote, "Together we are one," close quote. Albanese serves as the United Nations Special Rapporteur on Human Rights in the Occupied Palestinian Territories, an independent position appointed by the UN Human Rights Council to investigate and publicly report on conditions in the region. In Ukraine, authorities say a massive Russian drone and missile attack has demolished an apartment block in Kyiv, killing 9 and wounding dozens. It was a third straight day that Moscow has unleashed such a large-scale barrage. President Volodymyr Zelensky said Russia launched over 1,500 drones at Ukraine since Wednesday. The bombardment has affected multiple cities and strained Ukraine's air defenses. Damage to energy infrastructure has left many without power. Ukraine's foreign minister is calling for international pressure on Moscow and noted that the attacks come as U.S. President Donald Trump met in Beijing with Chinese leaders and said the two leaders had sufficient leverage to compel Russia to stop the war. This is the Pacifica Evening News here on KPFA. We'll be back to our broadcast in 30 seconds, but I want to remind you that we are in our spring membership drive. And if you value this journalism and the work we do every day here at KPFA, please become a member right now. 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Good news is Kathy in Sonoma has offered a $1,000 match after hearing we fell short yesterday. Your donation is what keeps this newsroom going and keeps these critical stories coming to you live every day on KPFA. We go back to the news. We'll update on the match at the end of the broadcast. President Donald Trump and China's President Xi Jinping held the first discussions of their high-profile summit in Beijing. Both leaders talked about the importance of U.S.-China relations, but they focused on different issues. And so far, there are no signs of a major breakthrough on any of them. KPFA's Christopher Martinez reports.
10: President Donald Trump and China's Xi Jinping held the first face-to-face meeting of their Beijing summit, with expectations that they would discuss issues from trade to Taiwan and the war in Iran. But speaking to reporters afterwards, Trump's account was a bit terse and tepid.
11: Great.
12: Did you talk about Taiwan?
11: Great place. Incredible. China's beautiful. Yeah.
10: Trump and Xi met behind closed doors for about 2 hours, but the American and Chinese accounts of the discussion don't exactly match. The White House says the leaders discussed economic cooperation. Trump is hoping to come back with deals for China to buy more American soybeans, beef, and aircraft. It also says they discussed fentanyl and that they agreed the Strait of Hormuz must remain open. U.S. Secretary of State Marco Rubio told Fox News Channel's Hannity that Trump will urge China to take a more active role on Iran.
13: Well, of all the countries of the world, economies are melting down because of this crisis in the Straits. They're going to be buying less Chinese product, and the Chinese exports are going to drop precipitously. So it's in their interest to resolve this. We hope to convince them to play a more active role in getting Iran to walk away from what they're doing now and trying to do now in the Persian Gulf.
10: China's account of the meeting emphasized the issue of Taiwan. According to a social media post by Chinese Foreign Ministry spokesperson Mao Ning, Xi told Trump that the Taiwan question is the most important issue in China-U.S. relations. It goes on to say, if it's handled properly, the bilateral relationship will enjoy overall stability. Otherwise, the two countries will have clashes and even conflicts, putting the entire relationship in great jeopardy. After the meeting, Xi took Trump on a tour of the Temple of Heaven, followed by a state banquet where Trump and Xi exchanged toasts, though with decidedly different tones. While both spoke of the importance of the China-U.S. relationship, Trump praised Xi as a friend and great leader. He also made a surprise announcement, inviting his counterpart to visit the United States.
14: Thank you again, President Xi, for this beautiful welcome, and tonight it is my honor to extend an invitation to you and Madam Peng to visit us at the White House this September 24th, and we look forward to it. And I'd now like to raise a glass and propose a toast to the rich and enduring ties between the American and Chinese people. It's a very special relationship.
10: Trump described a relationship between the two countries that dates back to America's founding.
14: And across the centuries, this mutual esteem grew into a relationship that reflected the tremendous talent and potential of our two people. Chinese workers helped lay the railroad tracks that connected our Atlantic coast to the Pacific. American travelers to China helped spread literacy and modern medicine. And at the request of China's ambassador, it was President Theodore Roosevelt who provided the funds to establish President Xi's alma mater, Tsinghua University.
10: Xi's toast was more stark, expressing a hope that the two countries can avoid conflict, avoiding the pattern of a rising power, like China, and an established one, like the U.S. His remarks were translated by an interpreter.
15: Today, President Trump and I had in-depth exchanges on China-U.S. relations and international and regional dynamics. We both believe that the China-U.S. relationship is the most important bilateral relationship in the world. We must make it work and never mess it up.
10: Talks will continue, with the U.S. likely pushing for trade deals, Taiwan probably hoping nothing more is said about U.S.-Taiwan arms sales, and China perhaps feeling like it is in the driver's seat. Reporting for Pacifica Radio News KPFA, I'm Christopher Martinez.
0: The leaders of the U.S. Navy and Marine Corps today testified before the House Armed Services Committee on the Trump administration's $377.5 billion budget request for the military branches. The funds would go towards building dozens of new ships and restocking munitions, among other things. KPFA's Max Pringle reports.
16: Acting Navy Secretary Hung Cao is a 25-year Navy veteran. He replaced former Navy Secretary John Phelan, who unexpectedly resigned his post last month. He testified to the need to bolster the Navy's capabilities at a time when the country is at war with Iran and faces threats around the world.
17: We have the obligation to give our sailors and Marines the very best equipment to do their jobs. In our historic budget of $377.5 billion, we're adding 34 new ships, varying from small to large combatants, 123 new aircrafts, along with 5 unmanned ships. In 5 years, we will add 122 manned and 63 unmanned ships. We are funding our readiness of our fleet to 95%.
16: Alabama Republican Mike Rogers chairs the House Armed Services Committee. He said the country is falling behind in shipbuilding, and President Trump's budget request will help ensure national security.
18: To maintain deterrence and ensure maritime dominance, we need a robust constellation of shipyards with modern infrastructure. It also demands a large, skilled workforce capable of meeting the increased demand for shipbuilding and repairing ships. The President's FY27 budget request of $1.5 trillion is crucial in reversing that decline.
16: But Democratic ranking member Adam Smith from Washington said the Navy and Marines can help defend the country with a more streamlined and efficient use of federal resources.
19: We have modern technology that can show us how to build the systems we need in a cheaper, more affordable way and put out a platform that enables us to achieve our objectives by taking advantage of having asymmetric advantages and figuring out what weapon systems we can have that can meet our needs. That's the way we need to be thinking. And we've discussed this, but all of what I've just said, the personification of the problem is the decision to go out and try to build a $22 billion battleship. I doubt seriously whether or not we can build that. I doubt even more seriously whether or not it is what we need at this point.
16: The Trump administration has proposed cutting up to $2 billion from the National Oceanic and Atmospheric Administration in its budget. NOAA researches the oceans and the weather. Democratic Congressman Eric Sorensen from Illinois asked Navy Secretary Hung Cao how that might affect a military force that operates on the ocean.
20: How important is it that we do focus on how our climate is changing?
17: Sir, we know always need, the climate's always changing. I mean, it's constantly changing. And again, that's why we need meteorologists to tell us where to go and when the best time to strike is.
16: The Navy's budget request is $70 billion more than its request last year. That represents a 23% increase. About $66 billion of that would go toward shipbuilding. For KPFA News, I'm Max Pringle.
0: The head of U.S. Border Patrol, Michael Banks, announced his resignation today amid ongoing leadership shakeups tied to the Trump administration's immigration crackdown. Banks, who confirmed his departure in an interview with Fox News, said it was, quote, just time, close quote, and claimed that he, quote, got the ship back on course, close quote, following what he described as chaos at the southern border. However, the resignation comes weeks after the Washington Examiner reported that six current and former Border Patrol employees accused Banks of repeatedly paying for sex with prostitutes during trips to Colombia and Thailand over more than a decade, and allegedly bragged to colleagues. One former Border Patrol agent told the Examiner, quote, I don't know how he became the chief of Border Patrol with his character. He's going to third world countries to take advantage of poor effing women, which disgusts the hell out of me, close quote. The anonymous source using the expletive. According to the report, the allegations were investigated twice by Customs and Border Protection officials, with one inquiry reportedly ending abruptly while former Homeland Security Secretary Kristi Noem was in office. Under Banks, Border Patrol expanded cooperation with ICE and took part in immigration enforcement operations in major U.S. cities, particularly Democratic-led cities, operations that have sparked controversy and protest nationwide. Banks previously served as border czar for Texas Governor Greg Abbott during the state's aggressive border enforcement campaign. Florida is expected to begin shutting down its controversial alligator Alcatraz migrant detention facility this summer after months of legal challenges, criticism over conditions, and high operating costs. Vendors and contractors at the Everglades site were told detainees could be removed by early June, and the facility dismantled in the following weeks. The site has faced lawsuits and criticism from Democrats, immigrant advocates, and tribal groups over allegations of overcrowding, extreme heat, insect infestations, and limited attorney access. It had previously survived major legal challenges. An appellate court recently overturned a lower court order that would have forced Florida to shut it down and dismantle the camp, keeping it operational while litigation continued. Union nurses at California Nurses Association said they pressured Kaiser Permanente to delay the firing of a San Francisco nurse whose work authorization renewal under the Deferred Action for Childhood Arrivals or DACA program had been delayed by the federal government. The nurse filed her DACA renewal application in December, 135 days before her status was set to expire on April 15th. Despite applying well within the recommended window, she did not hear back from the federal government before her status lapsed. At that point, Kaiser placed her on 30 days of unpaid leave. And in response to her inquiries, Kaiser wrote to her that it is, quote, your responsibility to keep your work authorization current, close quote. Earlier this week, the union held a protest in support of the nurse, accusing Kaiser of unfairly targeting her by placing her on unpaid leave and threatening termination. Union members said losing her job would have cost her seniority, benefits, and position. Democratic Senator Alex Padilla of California said the case reflected a growing pattern under the Trump administration of DACA renewals being delayed past federal deadlines, with consequences beyond those directly affected.
20: When nurses and other care workers are pushed out because of the callousness of this administration, it's also their patients who suffer and the quality of care for all of us that suffers. It does not have to be this way. All DACA participants deserve better. Our country is better than this. It's long past time that Congress do the right thing and pass the DREAM Act once and for all.
0: The nurse at Kaiser San Francisco Medical Center was set to be fired today, but was notified that the termination deadline had been extended to June 15th, giving her more time to renew her DACA status. She also received notice that U.S. Citizenship and Immigration Services had finally approved her renewal application. The union said members of Congress, including Nancy Pelosi, Jamie Raskin, and Alex Padilla, contacted immigration officials on the nurse's behalf. The U.S. Supreme Court has preserved women's access to a drug used in the most common method of abortion, rejecting lower court restrictions while a lawsuit continues. The court's order Thursday allows women seeking abortions to continue obtaining the drug mifepristone at pharmacies or through the mail without an in-person visit to a doctor. Access is likely to remain uninterrupted at least until well into next year, as appeals play out in a suit filed by Louisiana, including a potential appeal to the high court. The court is dealing with its latest abortion controversy 4 years after its conservative majority overturned Roe v. Wade and allowed more than a dozen states to effectively ban abortion outright. Democrats on the House Oversight Committee are renewing calls for Commerce Secretary Howard Lutnick to resign following testimony about his past relationship with convicted pedophile Jeffrey Epstein. In a letter released today, Democratic lawmakers accused Lutnick of misleading Congress during a closed-door interview conducted earlier this month regarding his ties to Epstein. California Congressman Robert Garcia, the committee's ranking Democrat, said Lutnick spent, quote, his interview trying to cover up his lie and hide from the truth, close quote. Lawmakers pointed to previous public comments in which Lutnick claimed he cut ties with Epstein after visiting the financier's Manhattan home in 2005. However, Justice Department files released earlier this year reportedly show Lutnick later traveled to Epstein's private island in 2012, several years after Epstein served jail time for soliciting a minor for prostitution. Democrats say Lutnick failed to fully explain those visits during his testimony and accused him of lying and of lacking candor with Congress. The Commerce Secretary agreed to testify only after Democrats threatened to subpoena him. In their letter issued today, Oversight Democrats wrote that Lutnick's conduct demonstrates that he is unfit to serve as Commerce Secretary and called on him to step down immediately. The public comment period is now open on a Trump administration proposal to allow federally funded homeless shelters to deny transgender women access to women's bathrooms and sleeping quarters. Suzanne Potter reports.
1: Tony Newman with the nonprofit TransCan Work says the administration would replace the terms gender and gender identity with the word sex in the non-discrimination clause of the Equal Access Rule as it applies to shelters.
21: You know, this rule was really established to ensure that federally funded housing and shelter programs operate with fairness. No one really should be denied shelter or made to feel unwelcome, unsafe because of simply who they are.
1: The administration's proposed rule says the change is necessary to protect the safety of other people in the facility, and it allows shelter employees to ask questions or even require evidence to prove a person's sex at birth. However, the feds do not cite any evidence of harassment or harm done to shelter residents by transgender women

0: staying in these areas. The 2022 U.S. Transgender Equality Survey found that 1 in 3 transgender people experience homelessness at some point, and 40% of the homeless youth population identifies as LGBTQ+. Mr. Trump tried to advance a similar rule during his first administration, but that proposal was rescinded under President Joe Biden. Newman says this type of discrimination violates transgender people's constitutional right to equal access.
1: Let's make it an equal playing field. Make it equal. And that's all I'm asking. Just fairness. Fairness to the poor.
0: People have until June 29th to put in their 2 cents on the Federal Register's website. For California News Service, I'm Suzanne Potter.
2: In election news, much of the focus on the ongoing redistricting wars in Virginia and Tennessee have been on which political party will come out on top in the race to control Congress. Critics of the Republican move to redraw congressional lines say the battle continues to be about disenfranchising black voters. Teresa Wersbianska has more.
3: House Democratic leader Hakeem Jeffries spoke on Capitol Hill this week and warned Republicans they would come to regret the congressional redistricting fight they started when the Supreme Court gutted the Voting Rights Act. Virginia officials are asking the U.S. Supreme Court to allow the state to move forward with a voter-approved redistricting plan that could give Democrats up to 4 additional seats in Congress. Virginia High Court rulings wiped out the Democratic gains in Virginia and threatened to erode black representation by Democrats in the Deep South. Here's Representative Hakeem Jeffries speaking on Capitol Hill.
4: Republicans have concluded that they need to cheat to win. That's what they're celebrating? Is that what you're elevating right now? The notion that 4 unelected judges would overturn the votes of more than 3 million citizens in Virginia? Is this what Republicans are celebrating right now? Because the people in Virginia right now are outraged, they're angry, and they're determined to send a message in November, regardless of what ultimately happens before the Supreme Court of the United States of America, where that reckless decision by the Virginia Supreme Court is now on appeal.
3: The shifting political landscape has been a challenge for Democrats, who so far are favored to win back the House this November. But this is also a test for Jeffries, who is in line to become House Speaker if the Democrats regain power. Republicans in the Commonwealth of Virginia are betting the redistricting plan will work out in their favor. Virginia House Minority Leader Terry Kilgore put the Democrats on blast in a statement to Fox Digital.
5: Because, I mean, it would be crazy to throw out judges for making the right decision. I mean, that would just be beyond the pale. I think a lot of Virginians would see through that. And, you know, it's too late for them to do it as a matter of law, because, you know, this Department of Election has to have this. Everything has to be done by the 12th of May. So we're already on that date. It's too late. But that just shows you how power hungry Hakeem Jeffries and his Democrats are up there. And I'm glad the Supreme Court followed the rule of law, and it was a good day for Virginia.
3: Over the last week, redistricting battles have rattled southern states after the Supreme Court gutted the Voting Rights Act. Tennessee House Democrats say they are being punished and silenced after House Speaker Cameron Sexton removed members of the caucus from standing committees following protests during a special session on congressional redistricting. Democrats had linked arms on the House floor to protest the new map that divides Memphis and could weaken representation in the state's only Democratic-held congressional district. Tennessee representative from Memphis, Justin Pearson, told supporters on his social media that this redistricting plan is intended to silence black voters.
6: And today, we received this letter from Cameron Sexton, who is also known as Ku Klux Cameron because of his persistence in perpetuating white supremacy in our state's capital by decisions like gutting the only majority black district in the state of Tennessee at the behest of Donald Trump and Governor Bill Lee. And now he's kicked every Democrat and every black Democrat off of their committee. This is anti-democratic. This is authoritarianism. This is what the abuse of power looks like in the South.

0: Okay. This is the deleterious effect of white supremacy in action and the destruction of the very pillars of democracy that so many people say that they believe in. This is a constitutional democratic republic, and this is how we lose it.
1: Lawmakers called the move unprecedented and retaliatory, arguing it effectively strips representation from about 1.5 million Tennesseans. Some analysts say the action may be legally permissible, but raises serious concerns about democratic process and whether voters who elected Democrats will still have a voice in legislative decisions. For Pacifica Radio, KPFA, I'm Teresa Wierzbianska.
2: Lawyers for Elon Musk and OpenAI delivered closing remarks today in a closely watched trial that could shape the future of the artificial intelligence industry. Musk, a co-founder of OpenAI, accuses the company and CEO Sam Altman of abandoning the nonprofit mission the organization was founded on in 2015 and shifting toward a for-profit business model without his knowledge. Musk invested roughly $38 million in OpenAI during its early years before leaving the company. The case comes as competition intensifies among major AI firms, including Musk's own company, xAI, and rival firm Anthropic, which was founded by former OpenAI executives. All three companies are reportedly moving toward major public stock offerings. Jurors are being asked to decide whether Musk filed the lawsuit within the legal time limit. OpenAI argues Musk waited too long to bring the claims, which include breach of charitable trust and unjust enrichment. If jurors determine the case was filed on time, they must decide whether OpenAI violated its original nonprofit mission and whether executives, including Altman and OpenAI President Greg Brockman, improperly benefited from the company's transition. Microsoft, which is also named as a defendant, faces allegations that it aided in the alleged breach. Santa Clara County is suing Meta for alleged profits on scam advertisements. The civil suit, filed on Monday, accuses the tech giant of earning nearly $7 billion off advertisements the county claims showed clear signs of fraudulence. The lawsuit is led by Santa Clara County and is on behalf of all residents in California. The county seeks damages and stricter guardrails for Meta. KPFA intern Cade Young has more.
3: Santa Clara County's lawsuit alleges that Meta knowingly runs scam advertisements in violation of California's false advertising law. The lawsuit says that Meta runs an estimated 15 billion scam ads per day, and that Meta's internal review system correctly flags fraudulent ads, but instead of preventing them from airing on its platform, Meta charges premiums to allow those ads to bypass this internal checkpoint. Further, the lawsuit says that Meta amplifies these ads across their platforms and optimizes their reach. This has allegedly earned Meta nearly $7 billion in profit, with the downstream cost to vulnerable consumers being uncertain. Santa Clara County Council Tony Lopresti is leading the charge against Meta. He spoke out forcefully about the role Meta plays in scam advertisements on social media.
4: Meta is on the take. The complaint discusses internal documents showing that the company earns about $7 billion each year from scam ads alone. According to a recent investigation, even though Meta's internal warning systems might flag advertisements that are highly likely to be fraudulent, Meta allows those advertisements to post for a premium price. In other words, Meta has established a system for monetizing and profiting from fraud.
3: Lopresti also presented the county's case for the methodology Meta uses to profit on and amplify fraudulent ads.
4: What Meta is doing, one, is taking very deliberate measures to make sure that enough of those scam ads, many of those scam ads, get through. It's charging a premium price to scammers to actually post those ads when it knows that they might be highly likely to be scam ads. And then it's also using artificial intelligence and other tools to really make sure that those advertisements are reaching the broadest public audience.
3: In a statement provided to CBS News, Meta denied wrongdoing, saying, quote, "We aggressively fight scams on and off our platform."

0: forms because they're not good for us or the people and businesses that rely on our services. We've removed 159 million scam ads last year alone, launched new tools to protect people, and partnered with law enforcement around the globe to disrupt these criminals. We will fight this lawsuit." End quote. Lopresti challenged many of Meta's claims, noting that the county's lawsuit alleges Meta's scam ad rate is in the billions and that it accounts for nearly one-third of all scam advertisements online. Lopresti also challenged Meta's claims about fraud prevention and its efforts to combat fraudulent advertisements.
1: "What Meta won't tell you is that in 2025, it prohibited its own fraud prevention teams from taking any action that could cost Meta more than 0.15% of the company's total revenues."
0: The suit will move forward with Santa Clara County seeking financial restitution for both consumers and legitimate advertisers, whose own rates went up as they competed for ad space with scam advertisers. For KPFA News, I'm Cade Young.
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3: Miss today's newscast? Worry not. 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
1: Broadcasting from the Hip Hop Weekly Studios, I'd like to welcome you to another episode of Civic Cypher, where our mission is to foster allyship, empathy, and understanding. Big shout out to my man Q Ward, who has taken the day off today, but I'm still in the saddle. I go by the name Ramses Ja, and we are going to have some fun today. We have a special guest that is joining us, and we are going to talk about something that affects everybody's life, and that is money. It is the most important deity, and it is inescapable. Death and taxes, as it were. So, without further ado, let's get right into it with today's guest. Dr. Willie Jolly is a man on a mission. He is a Hall of Fame speaker, singer, best-selling author, and popular media personality. In January 2023, he received the Joseph R. Biden Presidential Lifetime Achievement Award. In July 2023, he was the recipient of the National Speakers Association's highest and most cherished award, the Cabot. Dr. Willie Jolly is the author of several international best-selling books, including It Only Takes a Minute to Change Your Life. A Setback is a Setup for a Comeback. Turn Setbacks into Greenbacks and An Attitude of Excellence. And contributing author of Chicken Soup for the Christian Soul. Dr. Jolly is co-author with his wife of 37 years, D. Taylor Jolly, let me get that right, of the popular marriage book, Make Love, Make Money, Make It Last, 10 Secrets to Shape a Great Marriage. I like that.
2: Yes.
1: Their TED Talk from the book entitled How to Never Argue Again in Marriage is a big hit for relationships globally. And today he brings his latest work, Rich is Good, Wealthy is Better. Dr. Willie Jolly, welcome to the show.
2: Well, I have only just a minute, only 60 seconds in it. Forced upon me, can't refuse it. I didn't seek it. I did not choose it, but it's up to me to use it. I must suffer if I lose it, give account if I abuse it. Just a tiny little minute, but our eternities are wrapped up in it. So I'm grateful for this minute, this moment, this opportunity to be on with you.
1: I like that.
2: All right.
1: Thank you, Dr. Jolly.
2: All right.
1: You pour some life into me.
2: Come on now. That's good. We're going to have a great time. I want to thank you for making and taking time to share me and this message with your listeners, your viewers, and your community, your world. And I'm grateful for it.
1: Yeah. No, I appreciate that, too. One of the things that we don't get to do enough that is critically important is have conversations like the one we're about to have, where people give people the tools to master their finances for better or worse.
2: Yes.
1: This is capitalism. This is the name of the game.
2: Yes.
1: And mastering that apparatus will allow us to change it. You cannot change it when you're being crushed by it. Master it and then change it.
2: I think anybody who wants to, one, control their destiny, to impact their legacy, because with this conversation is going to help anybody who wants to, one, discover what wealth is and how it is profoundly different from rich, and how most people don't know the difference. Second, anybody who wants to empower their children, their grandchildren, or their relatives to make and take full advantage of their hard work to create a legacy or a nest egg, then they're going to want to tune into this. This is could literally be a conversation that changes your grandchildren's grandchildren.
1: I love that. I love that. So I've given a little bit of your background.
2: Yes.
1: That presidential lifetime, that is some heavy stuff.
2: Well, but, thank you.
1: You could tell your story a lot better. And then let me be very fair.
2: Yeah.
1: I had to kind of whittle that down. and it all reads just like that. Your whole entire bio. You're such an impressive person who's lived such an impressive life. But for our listeners who are just coming to this conversation, talk a little bit about, you know, yourself, your background.
2: Yes.
1: And what makes you the expert that we are listening to
2: today? Well, I think what is important for people to know is that I am them. Okay, so many people might say, well, this guy has won all the awards. He has best-selling books. He's been a noted radio personality. How does he relate to me? Well, I'm a guy who was a nightclub singer. for many years, everybody who's listening, by the way, has heard my voice many times over the years. I was a nightclub singer, but I made a significant amount of my revenue singing jingles.
3: Okay.
2: I was a jingle singer that sang jingles for Pizza Hut and Making It Great.
3: Really?
2: We work well together. News 4 and you. BET. Black Entertainment TV. So I sang jingles during the day, but I made the majority, now it was a significant amount from jingles, but I made the majority of my revenues singing in nightclubs in Washington, D.C., Atlantic City, won the award in D.C. where I live as the best jazz singer, best entertainer, best performer, and was making a living, enjoying life and doing great. Had a new sports car, had bought a new home, just enjoying life. But then I had a setback.
3: Okay.
2: And I always like to ask people, how many of you have ever had a setback? How many have had a personal setback? All right. How many have had a professional setback? How many have had a financial setback? How many have had a relationship setback? How many of y'all got children? Anybody got teenagers? Oh, yeah. You know what a setback means. Well, I had a setback. I went into the nightclub one night and the club manager said, well, talk to you after night show. I told the guys in the band, we've been selling out for months. We got standing room only audiences. We've won all the awards. We're finally going to get our raise. I walked into the manager's office and he said, you know, we love you. I said, thank you. We made a lot of money since you've been here. I said, thank you. He said, you know, you are just fantastic. I said, thank you. He said, that's why it's hard for me to tell you what I got to tell you.
3: Oh, no.
2: The owners of the club have decided to get a better return on investment. And the only way to do that with a full nightclub is to lower the costs. And the band, the live entertainment is the highest cost we have. And there's something new going around America that's filling up nightclubs that's a lot cheaper than live entertainment. It's called karaoke. I said, what?
3: Wow.
2: He said, karaoke. And this is the start of the karaoke craze. Okay. No one had ever heard that word before. What is karaoke? It's recorded music where people sing to this track and it's filling up nightclubs. People are lining up for this, standing in line for hours. And we're going to give that a shot for a while. I said, but what about my bills? And I learned that night, no one cares about your bills, but you and the people you owe.
3: That's right.
2: Am I right about it?
3: In radio.
2: That's right. And I was devastated because I'd worked so hard to build this nightclub from nothing into the number one night spot. I'd sent out my own flyers, my own postcards. I'd done radio and television interviews. I'd worked hard, but yet I was like everybody else. Mm. I got fired. Downsize, right size, you can call it whatever you want. But at the end of the day, I got fired. Yeah. And I was devastated because I didn't know what I was going to do next. This was the height or the top of the food chain in nightclubs. Yeah. I didn't want to go back to the $100 a night nightclub.
3: Sure.
2: What am I going to do? And I was I was depressed. I was almost despondent. But a friend of mine gave me a motivational cassette tape and a book. The book was entitled Think and Grow Rich.
3: Mm.
2: Now, I had never read a book from cover to cover in my life. I was the guy who only read the sports pages.
3: Okay.
2: I never read a book. And by the way, I was the guy in high school who was the half of the class that made the top half possible.
3: Okay.
2: I was not a good student.
3: Okay.
2: So I wasn't a reader. And I wasn't academic, but I read this book, Thinking We're Rich. And in the book, there's a premise that throughout the book that says wherever there's an adversity, at that same point, there's the seed of great opportunity. And I kept thinking about that. So first I read the book. Then I listened to this audio motivational cassette. I had never heard a motivational message in my life. And this guy said, in 5 years, you'll be the same person today as you are. In 5 years, you'll be the same person as you are today, except for two things. The people you meet who inspire you and the books you read that empower you. What? The people you meet who inspire you and the books you read that empower you. And I started reading books. I read Think and Grow Rich. Then I read The Power of Positive Thinking. Then I read The Magic of Thinking Big. Then I read The Richest Man in Babylon. Mm. And I just read one book after another. I started going to seminars and getting more motivation and self-development and self-help in my brain. And I kept in mind that premise. Wherever there's an adversity, at the same point, there's a seed of great opportunity. I took a job while I was trying to figure out what I was going to do with the rest of my life with the Washington, D.C. public school system as a drug prevention coordinator. And it was during the height of the crack cocaine epidemic in D.C. Okay. And I started as part of my job giving little speeches to kids about staying away from drugs. And it was during that time that I discovered what I was born to do, a gift I didn't know I had, to speak. And from the little kids, the teachers would invite me to their teachers group. And then someone there would invite me to their church. And then someone in the church would come up and say, I work for this company, that company, this government agency. We love your energy. Would you come speak for us? And I kept speaking. And one day, Ramses, I was in a little teeny weeny hotel room, only about 12 people in a room. And I was speaking and I was on fire. And down the hallway that night, there was going to be a big motivational rally in the ballroom. And one of the speakers from that night's rally was walking by my room and my door was open in my doorway to the hallway. And he stood outside and listened to my message. He was going to do his sound check. His name was Les Brown, the great motivational speaker. And when I finished, he came in and said, "Young man, I loved what I just heard. And I'm looking for someone to be an opening act for a new tour I'm launching. And you speak and you sing. And that's what I've been looking for. Someone who does both." The tour is entitled the Music and Motivation Dream Team Tour. "Are you interested?" I said, "I think so."
3: Yeah.
2: And shortly thereafter, we kicked off the Music and Motivation Dream Team Tour, which featured Les Brown, Billy Preston, the great organist, Gladys Knight.
3: How about that?
2: And a little guy from Washington, D.C. Me. Because of Les and Gladys, they introduced me to radio people. I got a little radio show, and it got popular and got syndicated, and it led to XM. And I'm honored that now I have the number one self-help show in America on Sirius XM.
3: Yeah, I read that. Yeah.
2: The Willie Jolly Wealthy Way show on Sirius XM channel 141 airs on Saturdays at 4 o'clock and re-airs Tuesdays and Thursdays at 6 p.m., both Eastern time, channel 141, which led to iHeart Radio, give me a podcast and all of that. And then that led to me being syndicated. And one day a book publisher heard me on the radio, called my office and said, "I loved your ideas. Have you ever thought about writing a book?" I said, "No, I never thought about it." He said, "Let me make you an offer." I said, "I just think I thought about it. Yeah. I'm going to write a book. I like that kind of money." And so I wrote a book called It Only Takes a Minute to Change Your Life,
3: okay,
2: that became a national bestseller. Then I wrote a book called A Setback is a Setup for a Comeback.
3: Yeah.
2: Became a global bestseller, and then turned setbacks into greenbacks, then an attitude of excellence, then chicken soup for the Christian soul, and then a book I wrote with my bride called Make Love, Make Money, Make It Last. We are newlyweds, by the way, Ramses. June of this year, we'll be married 41 years.
3: I like Jenny.
2: How you say you're a newlywed? Because I still got the five for her. That's how we've been married. And I told her one day, I said, "If you leave me, I'm coming with you." Anyway, so I wrote the book, that book. And then things started exploding. And I got named one of the top five speakers in the world by Toastmasters. I was inducted into Speaker Hall of Fame in 2005. And then in 2013, I was named a legend of the speaking industry. 2023, I was given the highest award in the speaking industry, the Cavett Award, which is like the Heisman or the Oscar. Mm-hmm. And I'm the first African-American man to get that award. And then award after award, the Titan, John Hope Bryant, gave me Les Brown and George Frazier the Titans of Speakers Award in 2025, and it all happened, Ramses, because I got fired. Replaced by a karaoke machine, had a setback. And I'm speaking to all the people who are listening who might have gone through what I call the devastating D's of life. You might have been downsized. You might have been going through a divorce. You might have had a diagnosis. You might have contracted a disease. You might have had a disaster. You might have lost or had the death of a loved one. I don't know which one it is, but everybody has had some setback in their life. In my book, A Setback Set Up for a Comeback, is a book that helps people turn their setbacks into comebacks. So in the book, I talk about the lessons I learned. My story is only the first couple pages. But in the book, I interviewed people who had massive setbacks like Lee Iacocca, John Travolta, Les Brown, Wally Famous Amos, Vanessa Williams, one person after another. But the ones that changed my life were the people who were not famous. Like the young man I interviewed who had a small business, had a setback, went bankrupt, lost his house, lost his car. But he came back, built a company called Daymark, one of the biggest merchandising companies in the country, $240 million a year company. Or how about the ninth grade math teacher who went in for her checkup and was told she had terminal breast cancer, given 6 months to live? She said, I can't die now. I got too many children to teach. They said, ma'am, you got 6 months. Go and get your affairs in order. She sat there for a few more minutes, gathering her thoughts. Then she looked at doctors in the eye and said, I just made up my mind. I'm going to live for at least 25 more years because I got too much to do. Well, that lady lived for 32 more years.
3: Okay.
2: When she died, I eulogized her. And she said something when I interviewed her for the book, A Setback Set Up for a Comeback, that changed my life. She said, tell the people in your book, I might have cancer, but cancer does not have me.
3: Ooh-wee.
2: She beat cancer four times. She did not die from cancer. She died from old age. She said, the other quote that changed my life, she said, write it like I tell you. I said, yes, ma'am. The doctors can give you the diagnosis, but God gives you the prognosis.
3: Okay.
2: And then the last one I want to give is a lady who was going up the corporate ladder, struggling to get up the ladder, and got almost up to the top, and they told her, you're too old. We don't need you anymore. But she came back and bought the company. You're going to have setbacks in life. So this book, A Setback Set Up for a Comeback, transforms your thinking to say, this setback is not the end of my story. It's a bend in my story. And the only ones who fail are those who stop changing, bending. But the new book is, how do you turn your setbacks into great financial comebacks? The book is entitled Rich is Good, Wealthy is Better. And it's the result of my 20 years of XM, interviewing the likes of Bill Marriott, David Rubenstein, Damon John, John Hope Bryant, Ted Leonsis, Bob Johnson, Sheila Johnson, David Stewart, the wealthiest black man in America. One billionaire, multimillionaire after another for 20 years. And one day, 4 or 5 years ago, 16 years into hosting the Wealthy Way show, 16 years into that show, one day, the proverbial light bulb went off above my head and I said, I finally get what Bob Johnson was trying to say to me when he told me the key was to make money while you're in bed. And when he said it, I said, what in the world is Bob talking about? You can't make no money in your bed. You know, I was a motivational speaker telling people, get up and grind, stay up late. Don't stay in that bed. You can't make no money in bed. And yet this man says, my goal is to make money in bed. I said, how do you do that? I don't understand. My mind was not of the consciousness to get what he was saying. I couldn't fathom, comprehend, because I wasn't ready. But that day when that light bulb went off, it hit me. Now I get it. The profound difference between being rich and being wealthy. And I said to myself, Willie Jolly, you are the only one who didn't get it. Everybody else gets it. You're just the slow one. So I said, I guess I missed the memo. So as I went around the country speaking for corporations and conventions and events around the country, I'd ask people, what is rich to you? I do my own little survey. And the number one answer was always $1 million.
3: Sure.
2: I bet. You got $1 million, you're rich. Okay, cool. So if rich is $1 million, then what's wealthy? And they'll stop. They'll think, they'll look, they'll ponder, they'll look up in the air, and they'll say, I guess it's $5 million.
3: Wow.
2: $10 million, $1 billion. That's when I knew they didn't know either. Yeah. Most people didn't know what the difference was. So now that I got this theory in my brain with the difference between being rich and wealthy, I go back to the Bob Johnsons, Sheila Johnsons, Ted Leonsons, the David Rubensteins, and I'd call them and say, let me ask you a question. Here's my theory. Am I right? Oh, yeah, you're right. Mm. You're absolutely right. And most people don't know it. It's like a secret. I said, well, really? In fact, Willie, you write books. You do television and radio. You got the platform. Write a book. Tell people the difference, particularly in our community, because they need to know. So that's what I did. And for the last couple of years, I've been doing the research, writing the book. And the book is called Rich is Good, Wealthy is Better. And let me tell everybody for the record, this book didn't come from me. It came through me. And I'm not a financial planner. I'm not a financial advisor, but I'm a real good listener.
3: Okay.
2: And I've listened really well. The difference between being rich and wealthy.
3: Okay. Hey, look, I'll take that.
2: Come on, somebody.
3: Pour it into me.
2: Are you ready?
3: Yes, I'm ready. Okay. So let's bring our listeners
2: in
3: a little bit further along.
2: Yes.
3: Okay. One of the things that our listeners have noticed, things we've covered on the show, is how Black, brown, historically marginalized people have consistently throughout history been left behind intentionally or because of a lack of knowledge.
2: My people are destroyed by lack of knowledge.
3: Scripture. There it is.
2: Okay.
3: There it is. But in either case, further disenfranchised.
2: Right.
3: This current administration, one such example would be, you know, the crypto stuff that took place at the beginning. And this administration talking about the stock market and these wild swings in this prediction investment market, that sort of thing, where, you know, it kind of takes a little bit of capital to even play in those games. And as a result of that, and perhaps a lack of knowledge that we just talked about, Black people are underrepresented in those specific methods of getting to at least some money. Now, the reason I say this is because when Black people are left out of these sorts of conversations, historically, over and over again, if your granddaddy was broke,
2: that's right,
3: and your daddy was broke, and you're broke, you might start to think this is a natural state of being. But I think people like you, you mentioned Bob Johnson, you mentioned John Hope Bryant,
2: right?
3: These people have contributed to, I believe, a very significant mental shift.
2: Yes,
3: that is, and it's critically important right now because so much wealth is being created and it's so much easier to access. But I think the fundamental thing that it requires, to your point, is a shift in how people think about wealth.
2: Yes.
3: So that is part of the reason why I am so excited and so welcoming of this conversation. Now, let's talk about this book.
2: Yes.
3: First off, everyone needs a copy.
2: Oh, before we go, I want to give you one more
3: please
2: data point.
3: Okay, go ahead.
2: What you just said about the political impact on our community. Mm-hmm. I live in Washington, D.C. Mm-hmm. A huge swath of Black people were ceremoniously dismissed during the Doge experience.
3: Yes. Black women.
2: Most Black women.
3: Yep. Mm-hmm.
2: completely wiped out. Mm-hmm. And that can have a significant impact. But that is why this book is going to be so profound.
3: Okay, good.
2: Okay, so
3: good.
2: I just want to make sure we address them. I felt so overwhelmed when so many black women, and I live in D.C., and D.C. had the highest number of federal employees in America, mm-hmm. just whoosh, gone.
3: Yep.
2: Okay, go ahead, please.
3: No, we covered that extensively,
2: yes.
3: because around here we advocate for, we protect black women.
2: That's right.
3: On this show, and so those stories need to be told.
2: That's
3: with
2: right.
3: the data. If I remember correctly, something in the, at least early reports that came back had somewhere in the neighborhood of like, upwards of 300,000.
2: That's right.
3: Black women.
2: That's right.
3: Lost their jobs. Historically speaking,
2: yep.
3: For black people in general, government jobs represented access to the middle class.
2: That's exactly right.
3: And so eliminating that as an access point and the people that were kind of inhabiting that, we lost, there was a significant amount of wealth and income lost from
2: income black, generation. Black. That's right. So, okay, correct.
3: All right. Now, this book.
2: Yes.
3: Before we go any further, I want to make sure that people know where they can get this book.
2: Yes.
3: So one more time, any website, social media,
2: yes.
3: we're gonna hit it again before we're done.
2: Right.
3: But let's plug it a few times.
2: Rich is good, wealthy is better.com.
3: Okay.
2: Rich is good, wealthy is better.com. Or simply go to winwithwillie.com.
3: Okay.
2: winwithwillie.com, and you'll get access to the book, audiobook, digital book, all the above.
3: Okay.
2: Yeah.
3: Now, you kind of talked around it.
2: Yes.
3: But I want to speak to it directly.
2: Yes.
3: There are some people that might be in that mindset. They hear two people talking about money. They ain't got no money.
2: Yep.
3: I just don't make enough money to invest. I don't like, what is that? What does that mean to me? I'm
2: yep.
3: late on bills, right?
2: Yeah.
3: First off, talk about who you wrote this book for.
2: Yes.
3: And if indeed those type of people that think that way, look, I got to get my kids later. This is great. I'm happy for you. But if indeed you wrote the book for those type of people that their brain immediately goes there, they get defensive and is a great way to kind of
2: right.
3: explain it. Talk to them, bring them in, why this book is important for them, why this way of thinking is important for
2: yes.
3: them, and how they can get from that way of thinking to where we want them, which is to say, hey, this is possible. Here are some actionable steps.
2: So I'm going to answer that question in a process.
3: Sure.
2: Okay. First, understand that most people, as I said, don't know the difference between being rich and wealthy. Mm-hmm. And I was one of them, one of those people. And I'm an educated man. I have an earned doctorate degree. Mm-hmm. Okay. But I didn't know. Rich is the result of money you earn from what you do, typically during the day. Wealthy is the money you generate from what you own while you're in bed sleep. Now, going to your question. Now, if that's a long way to, what about people who say, I'm just barely making money. I'm just barely making my rent. I got these kids. I got this stuff. I got no money. I can't own nothing. Not true. Not true. In the book, I have a whole chapter of people who were not high income earners, but who became wealthy.
3: Okay.
2: One of the greatest examples is Mary Ellen Pleasant. A domestic worker in the 1900s, she never earned more than $6,000 in her life cleaning people's homes. But she lived below her means. She invested the difference.
3: Hmm.
2: And when she died, she had a net worth of $2.7 million. Hmm. It is about a mindset. My book, as I said earlier, is not about financial advice. No, I'm not telling you what to invest in. I'm telling you that all wealth is built on three legs. First leg is income. You got to have income, and the more the merrier. I tell a story about a young man who went to the fishing pier one day. An older gentleman was there with a fishing rod, and he had that fishing rod out in the water. And he was trying to catch fish. That young man like you, dynamic looking, comes out with a fishing rod and a brick. He put the fishing rod in the water, put the brick on the fishing rod, goes away. He comes right back with another one and another brick. He ends up doing that seven times, putting seven poles in the water and a brick. And when he'd see a little tug on that row, he'd look at all of them. He'd run to that one, pull a fish out. End of the day, the guy with one rod had one fish. The guy with seven had seven. The more poles in the water, the more money you can make. The more streams of income, the better. Okay, that's fair. Income. Live below your means. And then two is invest. You can invest. In today's world, you get fractional investing. What kind of car are you driving? You're driving a Ford, a Chevy? What kind of gas you use? You should own some of that stock. Where do you shop? Amazon, Walmart, whatever? You should own a little bit of that stock. You can buy a dollar's worth, $10 worth of a certain stock in fractional buying of shares. And then finally, you must income, invest, and insurance. You need to have insurance.
3: Okay.
2: You need to have life insurance. If you love your children, you need to have life insurance. Sure. You need health insurance. I know it's hard to get health insurance in today's world, but you got to have some. Because if you get sick, you don't want to attack your nest egg that you're building to take care of that crisis. You need to have fire insurance because fires happen. So one of the things I have had on my XM show, a guy who was building an entrepreneurial business, had a studio like this, had offices, and had a fire. But he had real good fire insurance. The other thing he did, he said, go through your house. Everybody listen to this. You should do this with your phone. Put it on video and take a video of everything you have in your house. Everything. Open the medicine cabinet. Every medicine, every Band-Aid, every bottle of alcohol, whatever you got, your toothbrush, everything. Take a picture of everything. If you have a fire, hopefully you won't. But if you do, you got a record
0: of everything.
2: Of all the stuff. And if you got insurance, and the better the insurance, they have to replace everything. Anyway, so rich is good. Wealthy is better.
3: I love that.
2: All right?
3: I love that. All right. Well, stay tuned. We'll be back with more right after this.
1: Still broadcasting from the Hip Hop Weekly Studios, I'd like to welcome you back to Civic Cypher, where our mission is to foster allyship, empathy, and understanding. I am still your host, Ramses Ja. Big shout out to Q Ward, who has taken the day off, but have no fear, because it is business as usual around here.
3: All right, back in the studio with the great Dr. Willie Jolly, discussing his book, Rich is Good, Wealthy is Better. And where we left off, you were talking about folks with the mindset of maybe not thinking that investing is for them. They may not have enough money. It just doesn't enter into their consciousness. This is something that I think is prevalent among Black folks, because historically Black folks have been disenfranchised. Not the only group, but certainly one of the main groups in this country's history.
2: Yes.
3: One of the things, and we've talked about him before, he's a friend of the show, he's been on the show many times, John Hope Bryant.
2: Mm-hmm.
3: One of the ideas that he espouses in the same vein of Black Lives Matter, he says Black capitalists matter.
2: Yes, yes.
3: One of the things that he looks to is remedying your own like credit score, you know, taking care of yourself. No one is coming to save you. This is something he said to me many times.
2: To
3: listeners.
2: Yeah.
3: No one is coming to save you. Here are some tools that you can use to begin to save yourself, right?
2: Yes.
3: This way of thinking, indeed the way of thinking that you laid out prior to the break, I think is fundamental in bringing people to this conversation. Because again, as we stated at the top of the show, in order to, like, I recognize that capitalism is imperfect.
2: Right.
3: Right.
2: Right.
3: I personally espouse a lot of, I think, what would be considered socialist principles.
2: Mm-hmm.
3: Indeed, some of the most successful countries in the world are capitalist countries with robust socialist models.
2: Yeah.
3: However, for better or worse, we are in a capitalistic society. And the way that you make the most of it is by mastering it.
2: If
3: you master it, you can change it. If you don't master it, then you're crushed under the weight of it. That is simply the facts.
2: Again,
3: these are things that we've established with our listeners, with conversations with folks like John Hope Bryant. And now I think they're being reinforced with today's conversation. However, I think I know that for a person like you, there's certainly more to be said about that type of mindset that keeps people from really engaging.
2: Right.
3: And I think that this book speaks to that. So
2: yes,
3: we want to talk about this. In the book, you talk about the five money mindset. Mm. So let's spend some time talking about that just so that we can bring everybody to this conversation.
2: Yes, there are five money mindset that we see in this country, mm-hmm. and everybody fits in one.
3: Okay.
2: Now, where you fit, you'll hear when I tell them, then you can decide and say, okay, I fit in that one. And the goal of the book is to get everybody to raise their mindset and their level at least one data point. Okay, five money mindsets. The lowest mindset is the one-day mindset. Everybody knows of a place where they see a person on the street with a cardboard box saying, give me enough money, written on there, give me enough money for today.
3: For food, yeah.
2: And they repeat that every day. You see the same person at the same place every day.
3: Sure.
2: Because they have a one-day mindset.
3: Yeah.
2: I tell this story in the book about a guy when I was growing up who lived in our neighborhood. I was in a middle-class neighborhood. My mom was a school teacher. My dad was a newspaper man. And yet there was a guy in our neighborhood who grew up in the neighborhood but lived in a car.
3: Yeah.
2: He liked the neighborhood. The homeless shelter was in a neighborhood he didn't like. So he decided to live in a car. If you gave him enough money to move out the car, he would stay in the car because he had a one-day mindset. He didn't have a bank account. He would work hard enough or do enough to get the money for that day.
3: Mm.
2: And then he repeated the next day. That's a one-day mindset. Okay. The next mindset is the 30-day mindset. That's people who are on fixed income, whether it's welfare, retirement, Social Security, but they live month to month. And at the end of the month, they are thinking about the money coming in the first of the month for next month. Then you get the one-year mindset. Sometimes we call that the middle class, that people say, did I make more money this year than last year? Did I get a cost of living raise this year? And they're gauging their life on year to year. Just give me a little bit better this year than I did last year. Then you get the decade-to-decade mindset. Typically, we'll see that with entertainers or athletes. A baseball player will get a 10-year contract to play baseball. And for 10 years, oh man, $100 million contract for 10 years. And for 10 years, he's living a good life. He got 5 Bentleys, 4 Rolls Royces, and 2 Ferraris. He's living a good life. But if that contract is not restored or renewed, or he gets hurt, and he does not modify his lifestyle, he's going to be broke. That is why over 70% of professional athletes are broke 5 years after retirement, because they didn't modify their lifestyle. But finally, you get to the wealth mindset, which is the generation to generation to generation mindset. The Bible says that a good man leaves an inheritance for his children's children's great-grandchildren. So my goal with this book is to get each group to move up one point, one step. Now, it's too big a jump for the one-day guy to get to the wealth mindset overnight. But if I can get that one-day guy to get to the 30-day, mm-hmm. and I get the 30-day people to get to the 1 year, yes. and I get the 1 year to get to the 10-year, and I get those 10-year to get to the generation, then I've done my job.
3: Okay.
2: This book, that's the job. Let me tell you what this, two focus areas in this book, Ramses. The first is people who want to be wealthy and don't know how to get there. Read the book. It gives you all sorts of information from these 20 years of me interviewing people on XM who are billionaires who started with nothing. Almost, not almost, every billionaire I interviewed, every single solitary one started with very little. But they tell how they grew their billions. So that's first the group. People who want to be wealthy but don't know how to get there. Second group, though, is where we get the largest number of sales. People are buying it in volume. Just the other day, a lady bought, she's 98 years old, and she bought 12 copies. One lady bought 30 copies. I've had a gentleman who bought 10 copies, 12 copies. All the people who've worked hard all their lives, sacrificed, scrimped, saved, lived below their means to create a nest egg, but they're concerned their children would not be able to maintain it. Well, as one man said to me, he said, after reading the book, Dr. Jolly, I bought 10 copies of your book because I got children and grandchildren. Because my biggest fear, my greatest fear is that my children will not treat my money like I treated it. and will go through in months what it took me decades and decades and decades to grow. This is now the book that everybody must read, mandatory, before I put them in my will. Wow. So those are the two groups that we focus on, and it's all about mindset. I was doing a book signing a couple of weeks ago. Lady came up to me after I told her about, you know, children who squander their parents' wealth. She said, "You know my son." I said, "I know your son. What's your son's name?" She said, "Oh, you don't know him by name, but you certainly called him out in your speech where you talked about the ones who keep coming every month a little short on their mortgage, or a little short on their rent, a little short on their car note, a little short on their credit card payment. That's my son." Oh, you called him out. Because I found that almost every parent who has more than one child has one who's just not good with money.
3: Yeah.
2: And this book is the answer to that. Rather than saying to them, "Look, you got to do this or that," just give them the book and say, "I want your opinion about this book." Once they read this book, I'll give you a great story about the impact it has on people, children. My granddaughter is a very successful tech lady in Silicon Valley, 30 years old, over 100 grand a year. I'm so proud of her. She came to my birthday last fall. I gave her a copy of the book. I said, "Read the book." She read it on the plane. Then she called me about 2-3 weeks later, said, "I just finished reading your book for the second time, Pop. And it's motivating me." I mean, I'm really motivated. "And I'm about to tell you something, and you're not going to like it." I said, "What is that?" She said, "You know, I'm making over 100 grand. I said, "Yeah." "I live downtown San Jose in a nice luxury apartment, paying over 3 grand a month. I got a nice car. My friends and I have been going on excursions to Hawaii. We go. I'm up to my eyeballs in debt. I got to get this debt off of me now. If I want to be wealthy, I got to do something. So I decided, Pop, I'm living my car for the next 3 months. I'm moving out of this apartment and I'm going to live in my car." I said, "What?" She said, yeah, "I can live in my car. I could park at my office building. It's secure. I could go to the gym every morning and shower and then come to work. I can do that for 3 months, Pop." I said, "No, baby. No, that's not safe. How about this thought? How about you move out of that 3,000 plus apartment? You get one half the price, maybe a little further out. You pay off your car." She said, "Car's paid off, Pop. I just didn't say it." But, and I said, "You move out of that, and then you don't spend not a penny of that money. No trips, no nothing. And you attack those credit cards. Pay those debts off. And then finally, take full advantage of your 401k. She said, "Really?" I said, "Yes." Well, 6 months have gone by. She's just about out of debt.
3: About that.
2: She's fully invested in her 401k.
3: And it's a mindset.
2: Mindset.
3: Yeah.
2: Mindset. This book will motivate your children, will motivate your family members who don't understand why you are frugal, why you are not getting the new fancy car, why you are making your lunch, taking it to work. Why you make your coffee at home? Because you got goals.
3: Yeah.
2: Okay. So this is working. So the book is profoundly having an impact. One more thing. We talked about the five money mindsets. I think it's important to talk about the five types of wealth.
3: Okay. Let's talk about it.
2: Okay. Because there are five types of wealth most people don't realize, and they're critically important. Of course, financial wealth is the one we all are aware of. Money. Mm-hmm. But the most important wealth, folks, is health wealth.
3: I was going to say that, yeah.
2: What good is all the money if you can't enjoy it? It is reported that Steve Jobs said on his deathbed, "I'd give all the billions away for more time. Just more time." Health wealth. My dear friend Les Brown, he said, and I wrote about it in the book, he said, "The sick man has only one dream, to get well, while the healthy man has 1,000 dreams." Okay?
3: I think that's so important.
2: Isn't that important?
3: Yeah.
2: Okay, third wealth, relationship wealth. Not just where you're going, but who's going with you, who's going to be with you at the end. And your network determines your net worth. Who do you know? And do they know you? And I always say, do for others before they need you to do for them. Help others before you need them to help you. My son is an attorney. He went to the College of William & Mary and wanted to go to Howard Law School, the Mecca. Mm-hmm. But he had not gotten accepted. He got accepted at other law schools, but he wanted Howard. And he mentioned it to me one day. I said, this is almost over. And I haven't heard anything from Howard. Well, 20 years or so ago, I got a call from Mayor Kirk Schmoke, who was the mayor of Baltimore, Maryland. He called and said, Dr. Jolly, you're one of the top speakers in America. We're having this big youth leadership rally, and I'd really like for you to speak. I don't have anywhere near your fee. I said, Mayor Smoke, it'd be my honor to come. Mm. I'm happy to help. I went and spoke. Went so well that next year he said, I need you again. You would like, that everybody rated you as the highest speaker we ever had. I still ain't got no money. I said, no problem. I came a second year. I think I came 3 years in a row. Well, 20 years go by. Kirk Schmoke has left mayor, gone to another company, gone to another agency. And at that point, he was the dean, of the Howard University Law School. I picked up the phone. I call Kirk Schmoke. Mm-hmm. I say, Brother Schmoke, Willie Jolly. Now, my son wants to go to Howard Law School. I know you got 4,000, 5,000 applications for 400 seats. For 400 seats. I'm not asking you to hook me up. I'm not asking that. That would be inappropriate.
3: Just look at it.
2: All I ask you to do, put your thumb on it. Mm-hmm. If he meets the criteria, if he meets the standard, consider him. That's all I'm asking. Mm-hmm. That he's not just a number. But you looked at it. He said, I can do that. No guarantees. I said, no guarantees. My son graduated from Howard University Law School.
3: Better say that.

0: more than once. I said, the quote is this, Les. Live a life of such significance that when you die, you will only die once. Everybody gonna die. Nobody gets out of life alive. But live a life so that when you die, people will still speak your name because of the impact you had. The second death you don't want to have is when people stop speaking your name. That's right. You don't want to do that. You don't have to be a celebrity. You don't have to be famous. All you have to do is be significant to your family, to your community, to somebody, so they keep speaking your name and tell people never forget the impact this person had. Live a life that outlives you. Reputational wealth. And the final wealth is intellectual capital wealth. Mm. What do you know? Everybody knows something. I write in my book, An Attitude of Excellence, I wrote that everybody has genius. It's not if you are smart, it's how are you smart. So find your genius. It might be organization, might be writing, might be cooking, might be financial services, might be sewing. Yeah, I don't know what your genius is, but everybody has some genius. God gave everybody some genius. Find your genius and maximize it. Michael Jordan said a quote I love. He said, talent is God-given. Ability takes work.
1: Yeah. You gotta earn it.
0: And so you earn it and you hustle. Mm-hmm. I'm here with you today. I'm doing interview after interview because a guy named Bill Picard inspired me. Bill Picard was a guy who was he was getting his master's in education. And he and two friends heard about an opportunity where McDonald's in their neighborhood was about to go out of business because the owners had not run it well and was selling it. They've pooled all their money and bought this McDonald's, and they worked like dogs. They did the flipping of the burgers, the making of the fries, cleaning up. They had to do everything. Well, one owner died. One of the partners, 5 or 6 years into it, died, and it was just two of them. And the other one was getting older. So Bill said, I'll buy you out. But Bill said, I still did the work. And he built that McDonald's into a success. Then he bought a second one, a third one, a fourth one. He went on to buy 30 McDonald's restaurants. Then he bought a manufacturing plant in Detroit that did the little, back when you were too young, Ramsey, there used to be a thing on in the car, they don't have them anymore, called a flap. It was where you put the safety flap down so the car wouldn't open, the door wouldn't open up.
1: Okay.
0: There was a little piece of plastic on top of that flap. He made those flaps.
1: Okay.
0: He made millions doing that. Then he bought a interest in the casino in Detroit. And he had a great quote that inspired me. He said, talent is one thing, and hustle is another. Mm. And each and every day, hustle will beat talent when talent does not hustle.
1: That's potent.
0: Is that good?
1: Potent.
0: Talent is one thing, hustle is another. And each and every day, hustle will beat talent when talent doesn't hustle. That's why I'm hustling.
1: Okay.
0: All right.
1: Well, one of the things that I think that I'm correct in my application of these principles we've learned today.
0: Yes.
1: Is you need the right mindset.
0: Yes.
1: So that you hustle correctly.
0: Yes.
1: You don't hustle with your body. You hustle with
0: Your brain. Yes.
1: And you position yourself to where you're able to make money in your sleep.
0: Yes.
1: You acquire assets that generate wealth for you. And one of the barriers that many people have is, I don't have enough money. That is only imaginary.
0: That's exactly right.
1: That is a person standing in their own way. So if I've understood this correctly.
0: You've hit it correctly.
1: Okay.
0: The word is discipline.
1: Discipline. Okay.
0: Each one of those wealth. Five wealths that I talk

0: about mm-hmm. the term is built on discipline.
1: Okay. And this is in the book. Okay.
0: You got to have discipline. If you don't have discipline to live below your need, means you'll never get financial wealth.
1: Sure.
0: If you don't have discipline to not eat everything that comes along the way and not exercise, you're going to get overweight and you're going to have health challenges. Mm-hmm. Got to have discipline. Have to have discipline in your relationship not to say everything you thinking. Mm-hmm. Okay. I've been married 41 years. I don't say everything I be thinking. Am I right about it? Sometimes I had to shut my mouth and say, yes, dear, I love you. I'm sorry. And then before I forget, one of the things I talk about with investing, I want everybody to go newwaytomakemoney.com.
1: Okay.
0: Newwaytomakemoney.com. There's a guy, and I want him on the show, named J.R. Fenwick, who is the best stock market teacher I've ever met. He's teaching our community how to do stocks, not what to do, how. The programs, the principles, the systems, newwaytomakemoney.com. Go check it out. Anyway, take discipline to have a reputation, and it takes discipline to work on your skill sets.
1: Sure.
0: Okay.
1: Sure. Now, these are mission critical because, again, you know, for the folks that listen to this show, we recognize that protesting is one way of engaging with
0: a
1: the system.
0: A powerful way. Absolutely. That we must continue to protest and say we're not accepting this.
1: Exactly. Okay. Voting, of course, is.
0: Listen, folks, what he just said. I want everybody. I talked to one of my family members the other day. I said, who are you voting for? He said, I don't vote. I said, what?
1: What?
0: Yeah. What? Come on, man.
1: Okay.
0: You got to vote.
1: Yes, absolutely.
0: You got to vote.
1: But there is another, a tertiary element that we want our listeners to bear in mind. And, you know, we talk on the show a lot about systems, invisible systems, white supremacist systems. Mm-hmm. We name them. Mm-hmm. We know what they are and we attack them head on.
0: Right.
1: And for many of these systems, the most potent way of overwhelming these forces of opposition to the progress of Black and Brown and marginalized life in this country is with money.
0: Yes.
1: And wealth is better than being rich.
0: Right.
1: The title of the book, Rich is Good, Wealthy is Better. It sits right there in the title. So I think that.
0: Let me just say, I got it. It's popped in my head.
1: Yeah,
0: Google A.G. Gaston. A.G. Gaston, folks, when you get a moment. A.G. Gaston was in Birmingham, Alabama. He was one of America's first Black millionaires back in the 30s, 40s, 50s. A.G. Gaston was the, when you said we had to have money, he was the person who funded Martin Luther King's SCLC. He paid to get Martin Luther King out of jail every time he got in. A.G. Gaston was not a highly educated man, but he had an old saying that said, find a need and fill it.
1: I like that.
0: And he made millions finding a need to fill it. And then he supported the movement.
1: There it is. That's the
0: baby. Come on. That's what, when you said that, okay, we got to support the movement.
1: Yeah.
0: And the way we do it is with money.
1: With money.
0: That's, we got to have money.
1: It's
0: okay. Let's just talk real talk. The Asians, the Hispanic, the Indians are coming to America and creating wealth to support their agendas.
1: Mm-hmm.
0: We have to have money to support our agenda, to be respected.
1: Mm-hmm.
0: It's money. Money talks. Everything else walks.
1: Walk right out the door.
0: Come on now.
1: So one more time before we let you go.
0: Yeah.
1: Plug the book. Where can people get it?
0: People can go to richisgoodwealthyisbetter.com. 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You get access to the book, the audio book, the digital book. We got it all. Wherever you are, you can change your life with this book. Of course, it's available in some bookstores and on Amazon, but we encourage you to go to Rich is Good, Wealthy is Better, because you get a signed copy.
1: Okay.
0: All of the ones that I sell out of our offices and out of our place are signed.
1: Yeah.
0: They are more valuable. And second, if you get more than two copies, I'll pay for shipping.
1: Okay. All right. Boom. Give it as a gift.
0: Come on now.
1: Let's all win. Okay.
0: That's right.
1: All right. Well, thank you for coming on the show. You obviously said that there's a couple more people that you recommended
0: for the show.
1: And then we need you to come back again, because we didn't talk about as much as we probably should have some of the other books that you
0: read. Yeah.
1: Yeah.
0: And those are
1: foundational.
0: Relationship book. Make Love, Make Money, Make It Last book. In fact, if everybody will go to jollymarriage.com, get some of the free chapters from the relationship book and see our TED Talk on how we never, ever argue. Mm. We haven't had an argument in 38 years, been married 40 years, have not had gone on our 41st, but we haven't had an argument in 38 years. We were on the Today Show. They said, you never argue. I said, no, I didn't say that. We haven't had an argument in 38 years. Those first couple of years were like World War III. But we learned some principles.
1: Okay.
0: We put the principles in the book, and the book helps.
1: I like that. Okay. Well, Dr. Willie Jolly, once again, Hall of Fame speaker, singer, best-selling author, popular media personality. I could read this, but I think that, you know, your story speaks for itself. And of course, the author of Rich is Good, Wealthy is Better. Thank you for coming and spending some time with us. Please come back again.
0: I certainly will. Thank you for having me. And you're doing a big work. Our community needs you, my brother.
1: I appreciate it.
0: Amen.
1: And if you want to find out more, check us out. 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That's CIVICCIPHER. You can find me at Ramses Jha, at IMQ Ward. And until next time, y'all, peace.

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1: 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I'm your host and producer, Dan Roberts. 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In today's edition, you'll hear reports from Germany's Radio Deutsche Welle, NHK Japan, Radio Havana Cuba, and France 24. We will begin with Germany's Radio Deutsche Welle. An interview with Giorgio Caffiero, founder of Gulf State Analytics. Both Saudi Arabia and the United Arab Emirates carried out retaliatory attacks on Iran. Neither Gulf State was in favor of the U.S. and Israeli war on Iran and were bombed because of U.S. military bases on their land. The United Arab Emirates struck an Iranian refinery and has in the past bombed Libya and Yemen. This expert says that Saudi Arabia wants to reestablish peaceful relations with Iran and that the United Arab Emirate is more aligned with the hawkish policies of Israel. The Gulf states do not trust the actions or leadership of the Trump administration. Germany's Radio Deutsche Welle.
2: According to the Reuters news agency, Saudi Arabia has carried out numerous attacks on Iran in retaliation for Tehran's missile strikes in the kingdom during the Mideast war. That's the first time Saudi Arabia is known to have directly carried out military action on Iranian soil. Reuters says both Western and Iranian officials have confirmed the attacks, but the agency says it was not initially clear what specifically the Saudi forces were targeting. Earlier, the Wall Street Journal reported that the United Arab Emirates launched strikes on an oil refinery located on Iran's Lavan Island in early April. Both reports reveal previously unknown participation in the U.S.-Israeli war on Iran. I'm joined now by someone who knows a thing or two about Iran and the Gulf region. Giorgio Caffiero is the CEO and founder of Gulf State Analytics, a geopolitical risk think tank based in Washington, D.C. How significant is it that Saudi Arabia is now reportedly carrying out direct strikes inside Iran?
3: Yeah, you know, right after the United States and Israel launched this war on Iran in late February, part of the Iranian strategy for responding was to attack all 6 of the GCC states. This put the Gulf Arab monarchies in a very difficult position. They, of course, did not want the United States and Israel to wage this war. One of the main reasons why is they understood that there would be chaotic consequences. The turmoil would inevitably spill into the GCC. This would pose a huge threat to the Gulf states' national security, their economic health.
2: The United Arab Emirates has also reportedly struck a refinery inside Iran. And if that is confirmed, how dangerous is this kind of escalation between these regional powers?
3: Well, it definitely tells us that the UAE is acting in a very independent manner. It is not going to wait around for a permission slip from some other country to act in defense of what the UAE sees as its own national interests. And let's keep in mind that out of all 6 GCC states, Iran targeted the UAE with the greatest number of attacks. Hands down, the UAE was the biggest target of Iran's in the Gulf. So it's very clear that the UAE is determined to demonstrate that it's a very muscular country and it is very quick to wage unilateral military strikes when it deems that necessary. This is a big contrast from the image of the UAE maybe 20 years ago when it was seen as more of a passive country. But this is consistent at the same time with military action that the UAE has taken in Yemen and Libya.
2: Do you think this could mark a shift to more direct confrontation with Iran in the region?
3: When it comes to Iran and the UAE, I think so, but not necessarily so when it comes to Iran and Saudi Arabia. I actually think that Iran and Saudi Arabia are probably going to both work on trying to mitigate tensions and limit hostilities between the two. Saudi Arabia is also aware that it could suffer very much when it comes to potential scenarios in which Iran wages more attacks against Saudi Arabia, especially when we consider the issue of desalination plants in the kingdom. So I think Saudi Arabia is going to really focus more on diplomacy and de-escalation. The UAE, on the other hand, I think is much more aligned with hawkish policies that Israel advocates for. And I think we're going to see the UAE turning more so toward Israel as an ally. And naturally, this is going to heighten Iran's perception of Abu Dhabi as a threatening actor in the region. And I certainly expect future acts of Iranian aggression toward GCC states to really be focused on the UAE more than any other country.
2: And there are reports that Washington has quietly welcomed these strikes. What does that say about the United States strategy in the region right now?
3: Well, these Saudi and Emirati strikes were taking place during the conflict prior to the Pakistani-mediated ceasefire that went into effect April 7th, April 8th. So I think what these strikes, which the Saudis and the Emiratis carried out, tells us is that there was some alignment between the Trump administration and some in the GCC when it came to questions about how to deal with Iran once the war had started. But again, we should note, though, that all of the GCC states, including Saudi Arabia and the UAE, were against the decision to wage Operation Epic Fury back in late February. And so there are very strong disagreements that all of the GCC states have with the Trump administration, despite the fact that Saudi Arabia and the UAE did wage these attacks on Iran, sort of in alignment with the Trump administration's goals at the time. I think the Gulf Arab leaders are very realistic about what it means to work with the Trump administration. Trump as a leader is very unpredictable, rather unhinged. He's really all over the map. Just as everyone in Europe knows, also policymakers in the Gulf know that it's very risky to become too dependent or reliant on Trump. They are trying to shift their foreign policies in ways so that they're more autonomous from the United States. They're not seeking to end their very close alliances and partnerships with the U.S., but again, this is about becoming more autonomous from the U.S. And I think they clearly have a concern about any scenario whereby they would align closely with the U.S. in a campaign against Iran, only for Trump to randomly declare a victory, end the U.S. role in such military operations, and then leave the Gulf Arab states on their own to deal with the chaotic aftermath. I think they're going to definitely be very careful before doing anything that makes them vulnerable to the unpredictable nature of Trump.
2: All right, I'm afraid we have to leave it there. That was Giorgio Caffiero, CEO of Gulf State Analytics. Thanks for helping us break it down.
1: That excerpted interview is from Germany's Radio Deutsche Welle, which may be heard at a combined audio-video website, dw.com, as well as on YouTube at their channels called DW News and DW Documentary. They're also available at most podcast sites, as is the Shortwave Report. Next, NHK Japan. The Iranian foreign minister is trying to drum up international support at a BRICS summit in New Delhi. Japan had a second oil tanker pass through the Strait of Hormuz. The Japanese government is subsidizing fuel prices to prevent citizens and truckers from economic hardship. Japanese satellite imagery indicates a large oil spill off the coast of Karg Island, creating a significant ecological disaster in the Gulf. A CNN analysis showed a serious uptick in U.S. military surveillance along the coast of Cuba. NHK Japan.
4: As Trump and Xi discussed the conflict in Iran during their summit in Beijing, the country's foreign minister, Abbas Araghchi, is trying to drum up international support. He's meeting with his counterparts in the BRICS group of emerging economies for 2 days of talks in India's capital, New Delhi. Other participants include Russian Foreign Minister Sergey Lavrov and the United Arab Emirates Minister of State at the Ministry of Foreign Affairs, Khalifa Shaheen Al-Marar. India holds the group's chair for this year. The country's foreign minister says the recent Middle East conflict only underlines the importance of dialogue and diplomacy.
5: Our discussions today are an opportunity to reflect on global and regional developments and to consider practical ways to strengthen our cooperation.
4: Your Excellency. In the meeting, Araghchi says his country has been the victim of illegal expansionism and warmongering.
6: Iran, therefore, calls upon BRICS member states and all responsible members of the international community to explicitly condemn violations of international law by the United States and Israel.
4: But there are differing views among the participants. Following military attacks by Iran, the UAE is stepping up its condemnation, calling these incidents an apparent act of aggression. The focus is on whether the group can reach a consensus on a joint closing statement over the issue.
7: Japan's biggest oil wholesaler, ENEOS Holdings, says a crude oil tanker of one of its subsidiaries has passed through the Strait of Hormuz. The firm says the ship is the ENEOS Endeavor, which can carry about 2 million barrels of crude oil. It says the ship is expected to arrive in Japan sometime between late May and early June if it continues sailing smoothly. The company also says 4 Japanese crew members on board are in good health. In April, another Japan-linked oil tanker, the Idemitsu Maru, sailed through the Strait of Hormuz after it was effectively closed.
8: The Japanese government is handing out subsidies to curb a surge in fuel prices amid the conflict in the Middle East. Payments reached 180 billion yen, or about $1.1 billion, in March alone. The government has been paying the subsidies to oil wholesalers for regular gasoline shipped since March 19th. The goal is to keep the nationwide average at the pump at around 170 yen per liter, or just over a dollar. Grants of the same size are also allocated for diesel, heavy oil, and kerosene. Subsidies of about 40% are being paid for jet fuel. A government fund set aside for the purpose initially had around $7.4 billion available. The balance had dropped to roughly $6.2 billion by the end of April. A private think tank says if payments continue at the current pace, the fund will likely be depleted in June.
7: Satellite imagery analyzed by a Japanese company indicates that a likely oil spill spotted off Iran's Karg Island may still be ongoing, though it appears to be shrinking. The island hosts one of the world's largest oil export hubs. It handles 90% of Iran's crude oil exports. As of Friday, the slick was reportedly spreading with an estimated 80,000 barrels of oil spilled. The cause of the spill is unclear, but with the situation in Iran remaining tense, efforts to recover the oil are expected to be difficult, raising concerns over the environmental impact. U.S. television network CNN says its analysis shows the number of U.S. military intelligence gathering flights around Cuba has surged. This comes as the United States has tightened economic sanctions on the country. CNN examined publicly available aviation data. It found the U.S. Navy and Air Force have carried out at least 25 such flights off the coast of Cuba since early February using manned aircraft and drones. The report on Sunday said most flights took place near the capital Havana and the eastern city of Santiago de Cuba. Some came within about 60 kilometers off the coast. CNN says the military flew only a handful of surveillance aircraft off the country in all of last year. President Trump has hinted at taking steps against Cuba once U.S. military operations in Iran end. CNN says the number of surveillance flights near both Venezuela and Iran rose before the U.S. launched military campaigns on those countries.
1: 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On to Radio Havana, Cuba. Mexican President Sheinbaum announced the departure of another ship carrying aid to Cuba and vowed ongoing support. Hondurasgate is a series of leaked audio files allegedly exposing U.S. and Israeli interference in a plot with Honduras to destabilize left-leaning Mexico, Brazil, and Colombia. Brazilian Gaza activist Tiago Avila returned home from an Israeli prison. The Israeli military issued new evacuation orders for residents of southern Lebanon. The Shell Oil Company has reported highest profits in years. Radio Havana, Cuba.
9: Mexican President Claudia Sheinbaum has announced the departure on Monday, yesterday, of another ship carrying aid to Cuba amid the strengthening of the U.S. economic, commercial, and financial blockade against the island. Claudia Sheinbaum said, "We will continue sending humanitarian aid. In fact, a ship carrying humanitarian aid is leaving for Cuba today, Monday. Mexico will always be fraternal and in solidarity with all nations of the world, and particularly with Cuba." In response to a question, the president of Mexico noted that her regular press conference, that her country believes in the self-determination of peoples, which is enshrined in Mexico's constitution. She said, "We have never agreed from the very beginning in 1962, when the blockade was first proposed, with the blockade of Cuba. Therefore, we will continue sending humanitarian aid to a people who need it." For more than six decades, the United States has imposed an economic, commercial, and financial blockade against Cuba, which was tightened in January through an executive order signed by U.S. President Donald Trump, resulting in an energy blockade. In response to this situation, initiatives rose in Mexico to support Cuba, both from the government, which sent shipments of aid, and from the legislature, local administrations, social movements and organizations, unions, and political parties. On May the 1st, International Workers' Day, the Republican president announced further coercive measures against the island, declaring his intention to take control of Cuba almost immediately, he said, and said that following the war in Iran, he might send the aircraft

0: lie in an area in the Houston Ship Channel, right next to neighborhood homes, schools, churches, hospitals, and local businesses. This truly gigantic industrial complex, operated by multinational corporations, pollutes the air, water, and soil with toxins that result in numerous health impacts, such as cancers, respiratory and cardiovascular diseases, and more. An activist group called Fenceline Watch has made it their mission to advocate for the people who live next to these plants. I spoke with Yvette Arellano, founder and director, and Shiv Srivastava, policy director of Fenceline Watch. I asked Yvette to explain their purpose.
1: Our mission is to stop toxic multi-generational harm on our Fenceline communities. We are a community-based environmental justice group on the east end of Houston, home of the largest petrochemical complex in the nation, second largest in the world. And we have three main pillars of work: petrochemicals, chemical disaster, and protecting the democratic process.
0: Tell me about the neighborhood in which you're located and where you do your work.
1: I'll give one neighborhood, Manchester and Magnolia, where over 90% Latino. We have a massive Spanish-speaking population. There's a bilingual school in our community that's over 64% English language learning, so folks are learning English for the first time. And it's a low-income community throughout the East End and for the majority of the Houston Ship Channel. So there's a lack of resources for healthcare, education, and job opportunities. Our communities are present pretty much adjacent to historically Black communities. That means we struggle not only with status, but also fears of family separation, language barriers, and petrochemical exposure. So that's what our communities look like. They look like predominantly migrant communities, whether we're speaking Spanish or Vietnamese. And we're buttressed up against these really dangerous fossil fuel infrastructure projects.
0: How many industrial plants are located in that neighborhood, and what are they producing?
1: The Houston Ship Channel area spans about 52 miles. The first 16 miles are what we really keep abreast of. And that encompasses over 600 petrochemical facilities and their subsidiaries. That's not only the projects themselves, but these massive tank yards. So massive tanks that hold petrochemical products. And I would say the fumes and off-gassing that comes along with it. So that's the piece about chemical disaster that Fenceline Watch also does. With so many chemical facilities, we're bound to have a flaring. That means at the top of these massive towering stacks, you can have these fireballs pretty much light. And they're supposed to be a safety system. But in reality, it's an everyday or a nightly burden. These odors come from these facilities and leach inside of homes. And places like where we work also, we have window AC units. And so that exposure is that much more intense. It can happen at all hours of the night, including when we're sleeping or walking around in a park or going to a softball game or a soccer game. So there is really no division that would keep us safe from exposure.
0: Do the people who live in the neighborhood work at these industrial plants?
1: There's this misconception that a plant or a factory is going to operate like in a small town that has, let's say, a meat packing plant. For the most part, these facilities contract workers from outside of the state to come and work at facilities. So they lack benefits and union representation and a lot of protections. Folks within our communities have your standard, 9-to-5 jobs, sometimes two at a time, working at grocery stores and within other opportunities, but very rarely.

0: inside of facilities.
1: And what are the environmental issues faced by the residents there?
0: The daily burden of living inside of the communities is everything from having trouble breathing at night because there are releases of emissions from the petrochemical facilities. And these are oxygen displacing chemicals. And so you're waking up gasping for oxygen or having a hard time breathing. In our communities, you can wake up to trembling from a facility, whether it's expanding or it's operating or it's having some kind of construction on the site. When there's a chemical disaster, there are explosions, massive amounts of heat that are radiating from the fires themselves. And then an immense like odor of chemicals that gives you nausea or headaches, vomiting, and in worst case scenario, shelter in places where you're forced to stay inside of your home, close all windows and doors and cover them with tarp and duct tape. And then you're uncertain how long this is going to last. So it could be anywhere from a matter of hours to days, which we've experienced. And so that also includes cutting off of streets. So the streets will shut down and there's no way for you to evacuate from the neighborhoods that are being directly impacted. That means grocery stores, schools, and the place where you might work would be shut down for an undisclosed amount of time. So your access to food and water and medication starts putting you in other hazardous conditions.
1: Let's get you in on the conversation, Shiv. How often are there leaks of dangerous gases or fires at these plants? And when that happens, are residents given any type of warning?
2: The Houston Ship Channel, it's home to over 600 chemical facilities. It's the largest petrochemical complex in the nation. It's the second largest in the world. So dangerous leaks, gases, and fires and explosions are unfortunately extremely common. Whether it's something like the flaring that Yvette was describing earlier at a facility that happens daily, or the odors of noxious gases that, you know, kind of just sit and hang over our communities along the ship channel, it's quite common. Larger chemical disasters, unfortunately, are rather common too. So that's a massive explosion or a massive fire at a plant that go beyond even flaring and fumes. You have to cover your windows with plastic and switch off your air conditioner and stay in your home until you're given the all clear. In terms of if any warning is given, oftentimes it's after the fact. So they have online warning systems that for many in the community are not easily accessible or even easily understood. When we're dealing with elderly populations, which we have many of in our communities along the ship channel, you know, getting on Twitter or getting on social media or going onto a very specific website to get that information can be very difficult. And unfortunately, local media outlets aren't going to cover, you know, a release unless you see a giant fireball in the sky or there's a giant explosion. So we have a huge population within Texas and in Houston that speak Spanish. You know, they're limited English proficient individuals. Almost 30% of Texas households speak primarily Spanish. And what we see oftentimes during disaster or leaks or fires is that if an alert is given out, it's not given out in a means of communication that's easily or widely understood by the communities most impacted.
1: So there's no audible system like a horn that blasts, a signal that people would hear?
2: In the past, there used to be alert systems and horns in the community that would sound. And the Houston Ship Channel itself is over 52 miles. And so it is a patchwork of different communities and different counties as well. And so each one is slightly different, which also complicates getting alert out to communities. Because, for example, if a facility isn't in Harris County in Houston, but just next door in Pasadena, That's a different county, and their alert system is a completely different website. But they do have internal alarm systems at the facilities that can sound. But there's no guarantee that community that is right next to these facilities is able to hear those audible alarms. In the past, certain facilities used to have such systems. We have one facility not too far from our offices where we're speaking today that used to actually have an alarm system. But once it changed hands to a new corporate owner, they actually mothballed that alert system. So now there are no alarms.
1: Is there any state or federal government agency that's doing any kind of ongoing testing of the air, the water, you know, the soil for pollution?
2: There is a regulatory framework, both at the federal, state, and county level for things like air monitoring. But what we're experiencing right now in the current landscape is regulatory backsliding. So in Houston, Harris County has a county air monitoring system that monitors air quality. At the state level, we have the Texas Commission on Environmental Quality that has their own TCEQ air monitoring network that is mandated by federal regulations such as the Clean Air Act. However, what we've seen oftentimes is even when there are exceedances of air emissions, for example, that are beyond federal regulations, outside of noting them, there isn't any kind of redress for those emissions. Sometimes a penalty is assessed against a company, but we haven't seen the kind of strong enforcement currently or even in the past that pushes these facilities to actually bring in these excess emissions, whether they're water discharges or emissions to air. So we do have regulatory frameworks that exist that are supposed to be monitoring these things. But unfortunately, what we've seen is even if we're getting data showing that more toxics than are permitted are being released, we're not seeing any kind of operationalization of bringing those emissions in and holding to account these corporations that are going past it.
1: And so you mentioned water discharges. So that does this pollute your local water supply as well?
2: Petrochemical production is a water-intensive process. It requires water. Texas currently has been experiencing drought for several years on and off different parts of the state. We're running out of potable water. We're now dealing with the expansion of desalination projects that are meant to take basically ocean water and try to make them potable, but not for use by humans and communities, but rather just for industry itself. And so not only are we dealing with chemical discharges into our water, but we're also dealing with the privatization of water for facilities.
1: Yvette, what evidence is there of health issues linked to the pollution from these plants?
0: Within 14 of the facilities along the Houston Ship Channel, there are 776 health impact points, ranging from cancer or elevated cancer levels in the community, developmental issues with small children who are growing into puberty, hematological issues. So think about blood diseases and how much oxygen blood can carry over into your lungs. Just having limited capacities for absorbing oxygen. It could be haptic issues. So issues with your liver, ocular, affecting your vision, renal and respiratory issues, neurological issues developing, and not only children in fetal development, but small children and even middle-aged, primarily healthy people who then experience memory loss, you know, that can then be attributed to aging diseases. We have body weight issues. So if you're thinking about what is a primary indicator for community health, the low birth weight in children is actually used by the federal government as an indicator for community health. And it's one that's affected through this kind of toxic exposure. Reproductive health. So in concern to communities' health and women's health, both women and men, and, you know, childbirth and people with sterility that's growing in the community, endocrine disruptors affecting hormones in our community members, where it also leads to sterility or different patterns of growth, immunological issues. So your body isn't as strong to combat, let's say, the flu or other viruses. And instead of having a period of flu, you end up having a month worth of flu symptoms because your body can no longer handle it. Cardiovascular issues. We see a lot of folks within our communities having, you know, heart issues, strokes, even linkages to diabetes, which chemical exposure has been linked to diabetes. So the list goes on and on.
1: You're listening to Sprouts, radio from the grassroots, a weekly program bringing you local radio productions of global interest. Today, we're bringing you the story of a community group in Houston, Texas, fighting for environmental justice. I'm Salwa Khan, here today with Yvette Arellano, founder and executive director, and Shiv Srivastava, policy director for Fenceline Watch. Yvette, the companies responsible for these toxic emissions, which are happening regularly, are they doing anything about it?
0: It comes down to profits over people's health. You think about oil, you think about gas, you think about fracking, you think about these massive energy companies making billions of dollars with little to no oversight, especially under the administration we're operating in. So when you have these two competing interests, profits in an oil state like Texas are going to speak much louder than the health of our communities. And unfortunately, that's the predicament we find ourselves in, is that as community advocates and community members, we're having to champion our own lives and fight for our own human rights for clean environment, the right to breathe clean air, water, and to live freely within our own communities.
1: Shiv, are these facilities expanding?
2: So new infrastructure is going in rapidly, and it's primarily fueled by plastics. So plastics are based on fossil fuels that are processed into petrochemicals that go to then create plastic precursors. And so what we have is a litany of new types of infrastructure that are co-located on existing facilities. So whether that's an ethane cracker in which ethane is cracked, ethane is found in LNG, liquefied natural gas, fracked gas that then's cracked into ethylene, which is a necessary building block to make plastic products. We're also seeing expansion in the names of things like chemical recycling, which is essentially what the petrochemical industry says is a means to recycle plastic by burning it through pyrolysis back into its molecular building blocks to then create new products. But as we've seen, that technology is not actually able to do what industry claims. Less than 3% of that can actually be turned into usable product. And so we are seeing expansion, and unfortunately, we're seeing it be subsidized by our taxpayer dollars. And in terms of the petrochemical industry, over the past 5 years, we've seen along the Houston Ship Channel several of the facilities that are in our community add lines for polyethylene production or high-density ethylene production. And it's oftentimes being subsidized by county money or state money or unfortunately even federal dollars. And what it's really doing is metastasizing a problem. When you have the number of plants that we have, when they are so close to our communities, you start having to look at the cumulative impacts. It's not one facility that's putting out toxic air emissions or toxic discharges to water. It's 600. And it starts to stack on top of each other. And as these facilities expand, that then starts to expand and deepen the kind of risks and harms faced by our community.
1: These companies say that they're bringing economic benefits to the community. Is that true?
2: This is the narrative that we often hear from the oil and gas petrochemical industry, that they are necessary economic drivers. But the vast majority of our communities, our port communities that are next to these facilities, are in the lower quartile of socioeconomic indicators. They're food deserts. They don't have access to healthcare. And a vast majority of the people that live near these facilities do not work in these facilities. In fact, the oil, gas, and petrochemical industry over the past several years has been moving to cut as many jobs as possible. Chevron just announced the reduction of 20% of their global employee count. In Houston, that is about 575 people that have just lost their job. Automation in these facilities is increasing. And what used to formerly be union jobs that had pensions and that had benefits and that were additive in some way to the community no longer really exists. And instead, we have contract workers, usually young single men coming from neighboring states, whether it's Colorado or New Mexico, that spend a portion of the year working in these facilities, oftentimes living in motels or temporary housing, that don't really have any roots in the community. And that brings about all of the associated issues with an influx of young single men into our communities. And so what's occurring is that our communities along the port, along the Houston Ship Channel, are being asked to take on the environmental, the health, and the safety risks. And they're not experiencing any of the economic boom. And in fact, we're subsidizing nearly $1 billion worth of tax breaks for the petrochemical industry. We're giving subsidies, tax breaks to ExxonMobil. It's the seventh most profitable company in the world. They're receiving the largest subsidy of $200 million here in the state of Texas. So it's not only that our communities are not getting economic benefits from it. In fact, we are actually paying these facilities. We are paying the industry that is doing such harm to our community.
1: Yvette, are there any zoning laws?
0: A lot of people have that question because zoning is essential for safe communities and for the building of industrial zones, like the ones we're talking about. But in reality, zoning doesn't exist. And in fact, the city of Houston and cities like it are proud to say that there's a lack of zoning. And they use the guise of small business to kind of promote it, saying, well, you know, if you're trying to open up a family business, do you want us telling you where you can and can't put it? Right. But we're not talking about family businesses. Like Shiv said, we're talking about multinational fossil fuel interests that are being sited next to schools and hospitals.
1: What strategies do companies use to override complaints from residents?
2: So let me quickly tell you about a community that's not terribly far from our offices where we're sitting today, known as Manchester. Here they have a playground, and right across the street is Valero. So the color of the playground is teal and yellow, and those are the colors of Valero. Those are the corporate colors of Valero. The park itself is a public-private partnership park. So the park actually dates back several decades. It's a very old park, but it is no longer run by the city. It's instead a joint partnership that includes several industry players, including Valero and Chevron and Exxon. The children go back to school every school year with branded backpacks of Valero and other industry players because they give money for supplies and they provide backpacks. Houston's not just home to a giant petrochemical complex. We're also home to the world's largest medical center. And yet we don't see a lot of medical research coming out on the impacts of petrochemicals on human health here in Houston, because many of those hospitals and facilities have endowment by the oil and gas industry. And so what we see oftentimes is that oil, gas, and petrochemical interests have so ingratiated themselves in almost every facet of city and state that it becomes very difficult to hold them to account. But what we see the reality of is that our taxpayer dollars are going to subsidize this industry, to prop it up, despite renewables and other new technologies that are much safer and more reliable, as we've seen during the many natural disasters Houston has had in the state of Texas. But we continue to use our taxpayer money to prop this up. And there's not enough discussion on the externalized costs. Children wouldn't have to go back to school with a bag that has an oil and gas logo on it if we weren't giving hundreds of millions of dollars away to a petrochemical company. We wouldn't have to rely on them providing school supplies or providing money for health screenings if we weren't externalizing the cost of the damage and the harms that they're doing to the community. So it's a rather toxic, and I use that intentionally, a rather toxic relationship that's occurred where the same players that are doing harm then step in as though they are providing a social service to undo the harms that they're causing. And we're actually footing the bill for it.
1: So what recourse do you and residents have?
0: For community members that are living along the fence line, your cell phone is such a powerful weapon. And like we see with the current ICE immigration raids, you know, simply documenting is its own powerful force, because then you're helping elevate and expose the reality of what's going on. And what's happened here is that, you know, people have assumed for years that third world countries in the global south are the only ones to shoulder toxic burdens, and they completely look away from what's going on in the Gulf Coast, in the Houston Ship Channel, in Cancer Alley, in, you know, the areas affected by urban fracking in California. And we need to start exposing the reality more and more, sharing with each other what the health effects and what the cost is of extremely cheap products that are completely unnecessary in society.
1: That's it for Sprouts. You've been listening to Mothering Earth on Environmental Justice. Special thanks to my guests, Yvette Arellano, founder and executive director, and Shiv Srivastava, policy director for Fenceline Watch. Production assistance came from Robert Curry. The Sprouts theme music is Torpedoes on Tuesday by Poison Control Center. 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I'm Salwa Khan in Wimberley, Texas. 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

0: I'm Rick Smith, and this is Labor History in 2. On this day in labor history, the year was 1919. That was the day the Winnipeg Trades and Labor Council called a general strike. It is considered one of the most important strikes in Canadian history. Social tensions intensified as soldiers returned home in search of work, only to find skyrocketing unemployment and inflation. In Winnipeg, building trades and metal workers attempted to organize and bargain as an umbrella organization. They walked off the job at the beginning of May, appealing to the city's unions for support. And on this day in 1919, some 30,000 workers walked off the job, starting with women telephone operators. The general strike had begun. Union and non-union workers alike heeded the call. Factories shut down. Public services came to a halt, including transit, mail services, and utilities. Having lost most of their workers to the strike, newspapers quickly branded strikers as Bolsheviks, depicting them as bomb throwers in cartoons. Winnipeg's bosses formed the Citizens Committee of 1000 and declared the general strike a conspiracy led by alien scum. When the police sided with the strikers, they were fired and replaced in their entirety by specials used to break the strike. Workers were intransigent, and by the middle of June, the federal government ordered the arrest of strike leaders. When tens of thousands of workers gathered on June 21st for a demonstration at Market Square, they were charged by the Royal Mounted Police, armed with clubs and guns. Two strikers were killed, and scores more were injured in what is known as Bloody Saturday. Winnipeg was under military occupation, and the strike ended in heavy losses for the workers. But many strike leaders won regional political elections the following year, defeating the very forces that smashed their strike. Labor History in 2, brought to you by the Illinois Labor History Society and The Rick Smith Show.
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0: Years of Lies by Ahmet Ali Aslan. This is Democracy Now!, democracynow.org, The War and Peace Report. I'm Amy Goodman with Juan Gonzalez. Israel, What Went Wrong? That's the title of a new book by the renowned Israeli-American Holocaust scholar and historian Omer Bartov. In late 2023, Professor Bartov published a widely cited article in which he said it's very likely that war crimes and crimes against humanity are happening in Gaza, but concluded then that, quote, there is no proof that genocide is taking place, unquote. Then in 2025, he sent shockwaves through academic and legal circles by reversing his position, publishing an essay in the New York Times headlined, I'm a genocide scholar. I know it when I see it. That Israel has committed or is committing genocide in Gaza is a conclusion that's been reached by many international bodies, including the UN Human Rights Council's Independent Commission of Inquiry, the International Association of Genocide Scholars, the Lemkin Institute for Genocide Prevention, Genocide Watch, Doctors Without Borders, the leading Israeli human rights organization, B'Tselem, Amnesty International, Human Rights Watch, and many others. Governments have also come to this conclusion, including South Africa, which has brought a formal case against Israel in the International Court of Justice. In his new book, Israel, What Went Wrong, Professor Omer Bartov asks, quote, how is it possible that a state founded in the immediate aftermath of the Holocaust stands today credibly accused of perpetrating large-scale war crimes, forcible displacement of civilian populations, and crimes against humanity? By what bitter cunning of history, he asks. Omer Bartov is the Dean's Professor of Holocaust and Genocide Studies at Brown University, has been described by the U.S. Holocaust Memorial Museum as one of the world's leading specialists on the subject of genocide. Welcome back to Democracy Now!, Professor Bartov.
1: Thanks so much for having me, Amy.
0: So if you could start off by answering your title of your book, Israel, What Went Wrong?
1: Yes, so I wrote a whole book about that, and of course it's not just one thing, it's a process, but I'm interested in the process from the beginning of Zionism in the late 19th century, which was really a movement that tried to liberate, emancipate the vast majority of Jewry, about 80% of world Jewry, which was living in East Central Europe, from increasing oppression, increasing violence, the rise of ethno-nationalism. And what Zionism tried to do was to, in many ways, copy what those ethno-national movements surrounding the Jews were doing. That is to declare that the Jews, too, were a people with a right of self-determination, and to liberate them from being a persecuted minority. Of course, the issue was that Jews could not claim any territory in Eastern Europe. And the result was that Zionism suggested that Jews go back to their ancestral homeland, historical, mythical, religious, in what Jews called Eretz Yisrael, the land of Israel. And once Jews started coming there, this process of liberation became also a process of settler colonialism, of encroaching on the land of people who were already living there, that is, Arab Palestinians. So during the 1920s and 30s, you have these two aspects of Zionism happening at the same time. One is that Jews are persecuted and increasingly at risk for their own existence in Europe, and fewer countries willing to take them in. This country, the United States, closed its gates of immigration already in the early 1920s.
0: The voyage of the damned.
1: Exactly. And in that sense, Zionism could say, well, we are providing a safe haven to the Jews. And hundreds of thousands of Jews actually migrated to Palestine, not all of them because they were Zionists, but because they were seeking some refuge in the 20s and 30s. But at the same time, these very same people who are coming to Palestine are beginning to encroach on Palestinian lands. And that creates a conflict between Jews and Palestinians. It leads to the creation of a Palestinian national movement that claims also self-determination and wants to create a Palestinian national home there. To my mind, and that's what I try to argue in the book, in 1948, that is the crucial moment. We heard before, of course, this is the 78th anniversary of the Nakba, of the expulsion of the Palestinians. In 1948, the state of Israel was created. And that state is faced with a choice. Does it make itself into a normal state? Does it fulfill its promise in its own proclamation of a state to issue a constitution that would provide equality to all its citizens, would define its borders, and would create a legal framework within which it would operate, a constitution that might have also led to some kind of restitution of coming to terms with the events of the Nakba, with the ethnic cleansing of the Palestinians. But the state decides not to do that. And instead, Zionism becomes a different thing. It becomes the ideology of the state. And over time, although this was not predetermined, and we can't say that everything had to happen, but over time, Zionism becomes increasingly militaristic, centralized, expansionist, racist, and as we've seen since October 2023, genocidal. And as such, it really loses its very, its very legitimacy as a political ideology.
2: Professor, you grew up as a Zionist. You served in the IDF during the 1973 war. Yet you've now said that Zionism is not reformable. Would you still consider yourself a Zionist, or would you describe your own position now as one of anti-Zionist?
1: Yeah, that's a good question. Look, as I was trying to say, I think if you understand Zionism as the claim the Jews made already in the late 19th century, that Jews, like all other people, have a right of self-determination. While I myself, and I've written two books on that, am not a great supporter of nationalism, if you make that claim, then you have to be consistent. That is, if you support the right of self-determination for Jews, you would support it for anyone else, including, of course, for Palestinians. The one right you do not have with self-determination is to exercise it while oppressing or removing others from the land that you claim to be your own. So I would not define myself as anti-Zionist in the sense that I think that all groups, including Jews, have a right of self-determination. I do think, however, that Zionism, as it has evolved and what it has become now, is no longer supportable. I don't think that one can reform it anymore. And I think that the state of Israel, if it wants to become again a normal state, if it wants to be a member of the international community, it must discard Zionism, it must put it on the garbage heap of history, and it must redefine itself going all the way back to 1948. In other words, it has to find a way, together with Palestinians, of how these two groups that live there, 7 million Jews and 7 million Palestinians, how they can share the space. And the kind of dreams, the kinds of policies that are being pursued by the Israeli government today under the mantle of this kind of fanatical, messianic, racist, and Jewish supremacist Zionism, what they try to do is to empty the land of the Palestinians. That's what happened in Gaza. It was an attempt to ethnically cleanse the Palestinians. Israel denied the Nakba and then said that he was doing a second Nakba in Gaza. That that failed, of course. The Palestinians are still there, although living, as we just heard, under absolutely atrocious conditions in only a sliver of what was, before the war, one of the most congested areas of the world. But that failure of ethnic cleansing meant that Israel actually conducted the genocidal operation there. That has to be discarded. No one is leaving that place, not the Palestinians, not the Jews. They have to find a way to share it, rather than Israel trying to cleanse the territory, both of Gaza and, of course, as we know, also ongoing creeping ethnic cleansing in the West Bank.
0: I wanted to bring into this conversation, in addition to Brown University Holocaust scholar Omer Bartov, author of the new book, Israel, What Went Wrong, I want to bring in Gideon Levy from Tel Aviv, award-winning Israeli journalist who writes for Haaretz. His recent piece is headlined, Zionism Didn't Go Wrong. It was always built this way. If you can respond to Professor Bartov and make the argument you made in your piece.
3: Absolutely. Thank you for having me, Amy. I can't agree more with my friend Omer Bartov, Professor Bartov, except of two small remarks which I noted in my piece. The first of them is, and we just heard Professor Bartov now, hesitating, and I understand this hesitation. It's emotionally a very painful process, but he's hesitating in defining himself as an anti-Zionist, and in the same time, he has so much critic, very justified critic, about Zionism, and he comes to the conclusion that Zionism must vanish. So either you are anti-Zionist because it's terrible, or you are a Zionist and you can live with it. But I believe that Omer Bartov cannot live with it, and he says it very clearly. And therefore, there is no room for this hesitation, even though emotionally I went through the same process for an Israeli who was brought up, and Omer and me are the same age, we are brought up in the same city, Tel Aviv. I guess our childhood was quite similar. For us to release ourselves from Zionism is extremely painful. The second remark, which in my view is more important, is the belief of Omer that Zionism was very justified and had good reason for legitimacy, and Israel has a legitimacy, and then something went wrong. While I'm claiming that from the very beginning, Zionism took a wrong direction, because the Jews who came to Palestine, like my parents and Omer's parents, had no other place to go, and it was for them really a safe haven. It was the only place they can rescue themselves. But this could have been done in a different way. You don't come to a neighborhood and turn back to the people who lived there centuries before you. And what Zionism did from the very beginning, not it went wrong, it started wrong without the belief or the conviction that we can live together. Zionism never really tried to live with Palestinians. It was always to conquer them, to transfer them, to take their jobs, to take their lives, to take their properties in order to become the only people who lives between the river and the sea. And here we really differ, because not something went wrong, something started wrong.
0: Have your response.
1: Yes, look, I mean, I also agree with most of what my friend Gideon says. Zionism begins precisely like the movement to which it was responding. That is, there was a rise of ethno-nationalism in Eastern Europe. Polish ethno-nationalism, Ukrainian ethno-nationalism, Lithuanian, Latvian, and of course German. And it emulated exactly these kinds of ideological notions. Only the difference was that the Jews, being a minority in Europe, could not realized their ethno-nationalism in Eastern Europe because they had no claim, no stake on the land there. Once they came to Palestine, they started doing exactly what other ethno-nationalisms were doing. And as we know, that was a very violent process in Eastern Europe where hundreds of thousands, millions of people were removed. Ethnic cleansing was the norm. Populations were unmixed. And Zionism started doing precisely that also in Palestine. But because it moved to Palestine, it moved the Jews to Palestine, it became also a settler colonial movement because these Jews moved from one continent to another and were trying to take over that land. The goal of Zionism from the very beginning was to stop the existence of Jews as a minority, to create a Jewish majority state. That was the conclusion that they reached because as a minority in Europe, they came under greater and greater threat. So yes, of course, Zionism, like all ethno-national movements, had violence built into it from the very beginning. And at the same time, until the state was created, those people who came to Palestine in the 20s and 30s, like Gideon's parents, like my mother, we know that had they not left, they would have been murdered. Both Gideon and I would not have been born at all. Had our grandparents not decided to leave Europe and to come there, everybody who was left behind was killed. That's why I say there was a moment when the state was created that a choice faced those who created that state. And they made the wrong choice. They could have created a different state. It would not have been perfect, and no states are. It would not have been perfectly just, and no states are. But there, it definitely made the wrong choice, and that choice determined much of what occurred afterwards. It could have been also corrected over time. The Oslo process was a moment in which people in Israel actually talked about a state of all its citizens. But it failed. In 1995, Rabin, who was a general and was not a great peacenik, but had come to a conclusion that the occupation was no longer supported, in 1995 he was assassinated. He was assassinated because of incitement by Benjamin Netanyahu, who has his blood on his hands to this day. That killed that process and accelerated what we are seeing now as an attempt to entirely empty the land of its Palestinian population. It will fail. It will not succeed because this sumut by Palestinians will continue. Palestinians will hold on to their land. But that has to, I would say that only going backward and only arguing Zionism was wrong from the beginning, what we need to do now is to think about a future. And that future is a future for both Jews, who are also not leaving. Most of them will stay there. For both Jews and Palestinians to find a way to share that space. That is where the conversation, to my mind, has to move now.
2: And Gideon Levy, your response, but also you've talked about the conquest of labor that occurred in the Zionists' possession long before the creation of the state, and this whole issue of how would Israelis create, or how would Jews create a state where in a territory they were still at that time a minority?
3: Yeah, it's a very complicated question to answer, but for sure, fighting the natives is not the only option. It could have gone hand to hand, and there were times in which there were quite many Palestinians and some Jews who dreamt about such a possibility. An organization like Brit Shalom of Jewish intellectuals who believe that we should, from the very beginning, try to do it together, and not by force, and not by pushing the Palestinians away from here. Now, the main problem of the whole thing is not 48 anymore, because 48, as we all know, is over. The problem is that this very same attitude, this very same policy, never stopped ever since 48. And when you go today to the West Bank, you see exactly the same scenes like in the 20s, in the 30s, in the 40s, the very same scenes with the same cruel, violent methods. Now we are not talking anymore about getting a Jewish state. Now we are not talking anymore about being a majority. Now it's pure colonialism and racism with the pure ambition, which is declared and admitted, a pure Jewish state between the river and the sea. This is Zionism today, and with this, I cannot live.
0: I wanted to end by asking the same question I put to Mohammed Shahada about the Israeli government threatening to file a defamation lawsuit against the New York Times. This is after the paper published a column by Nicholas Kristof headlined "The Silence That Meets the Rape of Palestinians." Kristof details, quote, "the pattern of widespread Israeli sexual violence against men, women, and even children carried out by soldiers, settlers, interrogators, and prison guards." He also wrote about reports alleging dogs were used to sexually abuse Palestinian prisoners. And I wanted to get both your responses very quickly on this. Professor Bartov.
1: Well, I mean, I want to say, just as Mohammed was saying, this is well known. I'm glad that the New York Times published information about that. But in Israel, it's been well known. The Minister of National Security, Itamar Ben-Gvir, has been photographed visiting Israeli jails, humiliating on TV, humiliating Palestinian prisoners. That has become the policy of the country, to abuse, to humiliate, to rape systematically. And what I find, I would say, particularly appalling is that in Israel, and that's part of what happens when a society becomes a genocidal society, generally speaking, apart from some articles in Haaretz and in Plus 972, no one is speaking out. The Physicians Association in Israel has not spoken out. The Bar Association in Israel has not spoken out. Academic associations have not spoken out. University presidents have not. The media is not really interested in that. That is, what you see is a brutalization of Israeli society, a kind of joy at this kind of horror that is happening all over Israeli jails.
0: And we just have 30 seconds, but Gideon Levy, that same question. How Israeli society, as you're in Tel Aviv, is responding to this New York Times report and Israel's threat to sue the Times?
3: And that it is reacting to all the just accusation against Israel by attacking the messenger. Nicola Kristof is a great journalist. I believe to every word he writes. But he's not the only one, as Omar just mentioned. And the only way to fight it for Israel is to attack the messenger. Instead of looking upon ourselves, looking at the mirror, realize that in our jails there is a real barbaric catastrophe, and to draw the lessons out of it.
0: We have to leave it there. I thank you very much, Gideon Levy, award-winning Israeli journalist for Haaretz, speaking to us from Tel Aviv. And Omer Bartov, Dean's Professor of Holocaust and Genocide Studies at Brown University. His new book, Israel, What Went Wrong? Israeli-American scholar described by the U.S. Holocaust Memorial Museum as one of the world's leading specialists on the subject of genocide. That does it for our show. Happy birthday to Nicole Shanitzer. I'll be in Atlanta tonight for a screening of Steal the Story, Please, about Democracy Now! At the Tara Theater, and then in Houston, Texas, for a benefit screening for KPFT at the River Oaks Theater. Then finally to Austin. Check our website at democracynow.org. I'm Amy Goodman with Juan Gonzalez.
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6: Today, we raised the flag on the Temple Mount. Thank God we had a quietest Ramadan, and we will continue and continue. Death to terrorists and more laws and more good things for the sake of this people. Happy Jerusalem Day.
5: Israeli National Security Minister Itamar Ben-Gvir speaking yesterday in front of the Al-Aqsa Mosque, the holiest Islamic site in Jerusalem, at a celebration that Israelis call Jerusalem Day, the annual assertion of Jewish control over Palestinian East Jerusalem. Footage and translation courtesy of Reuters. According to The Guardian, Gavir unfurled an Israeli flag in front of the mosque, known to Jews as the Temple Mount, and danced with supporters singing, quote, "The Temple Mount is in our hands." Other revelers were heard chanting, "Death to the Arabs, may your villages burn," and "Gaza is a graveyard," in a state-sponsored march through Jerusalem to mark the anniversary of the city's capture and annexation. While today, millions of Palestinians are observing the 78th anniversary of the Nakba, Arabic for catastrophe, a term that refers to the mass expulsion and flight of 750,000 Palestinians from their homes during the 1948 war surrounding the creation of Israel.
7: We have to show the entire world that no matter how many years have passed since the Nakba, we haven't forgotten it. It's as if it is today.
5: A Palestinian woman describes why commemorating the Nakba is vital to her culture. Footage courtesy of Al Jazeera. Friday's anniversary is the third Nakba commemoration since Israel's genocidal war on Gaza began. Al Jazeera reports that more than 2 million people in the besieged enclave remain displaced and confined to a fraction of their territory. According to a UN report published yesterday, between October 7, 2023 and May 6 of this year, 72,619 Palestinians were killed in the Gaza Strip, and another 172,484 Palestinians were injured. Yesterday was the first day of the third round of negotiations between Israel and Lebanon, hosted at the U.S. State Department in Washington, D.C. According to the Jerusalem Post, delegations from both countries will meet again today for further discussion. Ahead of yesterday's negotiations, an Israeli official told the paper that the talks aim, quote, to discuss a framework for an agreement in greater depth. At least 2,896 people have been killed in Lebanon since Israel resumed attacks on the country on March 2nd, ostensibly as part of the U.S. and Israel's war in Iran, according to that country's health ministry, whose figures do not distinguish between combatants and civilians. Israeli authorities say 18 soldiers and 4 civilians have been killed.
8: How many schools have we bombed?
9: There is one active civilian casualty investigation from the 13,629 munitions.
8: So how do you explain the publicly available information that 22 schools have been hit and multiple hospitals?
9: There's no way that we can corroborate that. No indication of that whatsoever, Senator.
8: Well, the indication is what's publicly available. There is indication. Have you investigated those claims?
9: We have not.
5: Admiral Brad Cooper, head of U.S. Central Command, answering questions from New York Senator Kristen Gillibrand yesterday in a hearing before the Senate Armed Services Committee. Though Cooper appeared to acknowledge that the destruction of a girls' primary school in Manab, southern Iran, which the U.N. reports killed around 150 and wounded almost 100 people, many of them students on the first day of the war, may have been caused by a U.S. bomb, he claimed the U.S. military's record since that February 20th. The 8th strike had been near perfect, a claim one human rights organization told the New York Times was, quote, ridiculous. Cooper also confirmed that the Office of the Armed Forces focused on civilian harm reduction for the military was cut from 10 employees to 1 at the start of the U.S. and Israel's war in Iran. At least 1,700 Iranian civilians have been killed in the war, according to the Human Rights Activist News Agency. That agency reports that 3,636 people have been killed in Iran by U.S. and Israeli strikes, 254 of them children. According to Al Jazeera, at least 26 Israeli civilians have been killed. The Pentagon reports that 13 U.S. service members have been killed and 415 wounded as the U.S. and Israel's war on Iran enters its 77th day. Those are the latest Pacifica headlines. For the Pacifica Network, I'm Jesse Lent.
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11: You're listening to Black Agenda Report, where we provide news, commentary, and analysis from a Black left perspective. I'm Margaret Kimberly. In this week's segment, we focus on the Pan-Africanism Summit Against Imperialism, PASAI, which recently took place in Nairobi, Kenya.
12: Hello, Ahmed. How are you?
13: I'm good. How are you doing?
12: Good, good. So I want our viewers to know I'm speaking to Ahmed Caballo of Sovereign Media, and we are in Nairobi, Kenya, with someone helping us with an iPhone. So it's not usually what you'll see. We're going to do our best. We are here because of what was originally called the France Africa Summit. The President of France, Emmanuel Macron, is here in Kenya. And there was supposed to be development and trade deals, but of course anybody who knows about the history of France and Africa knows that cannot possibly be true. And if anybody knows anything about William Ruto, the president of Kenya, we know he does not mean anything good for the people of this country. And they had to change the name. What did they change it to? Africa Forward? Africa Forward Summit. We're speaking on May 12th. We were joined by other comrades from around the world, literally attempting to protest today. But talk to us about Kenya and about why this connection with France is taking place and what it really means.
13: Sure. So I think it started back in July 2023. So that was when there was a revolutionary coup in Niger, the third revolutionary coup in the region. And a very strange thing happened. President William Ruto decided to condemn the coup. Now, anyone that knows anything about African politics, it's very regional. East African presidents talk about East Africa, West African presidents talk about West Africa. It's a very unusual step for a president in East Africa to condemn a coup in West Africa, especially because Africa's full of governments that have come in via coup. So that was the first signal that there is a closening of relationships between France and Kenya, because obviously we knew Emmanuel Macron was very much against the coup, and he was actually trying to push another English-speaking country, Nigeria, the ECOWAS, to military intervene in Niger and reinstate Mohamed Bazoum. But at the time, Burkina Faso and Mali said on us, and that was the foundation of what was the Alliance of Sahel States. So that was the first indication of Ruto and French coming together. But we've had many more, not just regarding France, but Ruto trying to show that he's very much in the Western camp. When the US was desperately trying to get a police force to intervene in Haiti, they were struggling. They initially went to the Caribbean state said to them no. Yet we have a English-speaking country in Africa, thousands of kilometers away, that decides to do this in a country where they don't share the same language, they know very little about it, and again that was an indication that Ruto was showing the European powers, the Western powers, the Washington consensus, that we are very much in your camp. And then we saw October 7th. Again, October 7th, we had William Ruto come out and condemn Hamas. This is very strange for a country in East Africa to take such a statement. He said nothing about the 2.5 years, over 70,000, according to some reports, of hundreds of thousands of people that have been killed. So he's trying to reposition Kenya. Kenya historically has, like many African states, tried to be non-aligned. Ruto is trying to say, no, we are very much aligned, even though in the speech that he gave yesterday, he quoted Kwame Nkrumah's famous speech where he said, we look neither east nor west, we look forward. It's very clear that William Samoei Ruto looks very much towards the west.
12: And Macron, it was very interesting in his remarks. He said that we are the Pan-Africanists. Did he not say that?
13: Yes, he did. He did, which is just a ridiculous thing to say.
12: Of course.
13: I mean, if words have no meaning, no more, then yeah, I guess he is a Pan-Africanist. I guess I'm from Czechoslovakia. Like, if words have no meanings, we could be anything we want to be, then. But it's ridiculous because he is one of the leading forces against Pan-Africanism. If you look at the vanguard right now, where is the vanguard of Pan-African movement? It's in the Sahel. In the Sahel, they're trying to recreate what Madiba Keita, what Seke Touré, and what Kwame Nkrumah tried to do in the 60s in trying to create a confederation of states. They're doing that, and their number one obstacle is French imperialism. So not only are you not a Pan-Africanist. You are the number one obstacle to Pan-Africanism in the region. When Benin had a coup and it looked like Benin was about to join the Alliance of Sahel States, it was France that pushed Nigeria to use fighter jets that we never knew they even had. Yeah, the fighter jets that they've never used to take care of the terrorists or the Boko Haram problem, all of a sudden it's being deployed in Benin to stop what looked like a revolutionary coup. Of course, we don't know if it was a revolutionary coup, but we assume it was because of the forces that united against it.
12: And just a couple of weeks ago in Mali, jihadist groups have inflicted terrible, very destructive attacks on Mali, killed the defense minister and members of his family. And it is assumed that the French were involved in that as well.
14: Hello, everybody's okay?
12: Yes. That's Booker Omole. I'll get you later, Booker. our host.
13: Okay. Just doing a quick interview.
12: Okay, that's all right. That's good. That's Booker Omole, General Secretary of the Communist Party Marxist Kenya. So in Mali, the events in Mali recently, France was involved in that.
13: Yes, and initially to say that, it was called Kremlin propaganda.
12: Yes.
13: But we've just had Radio French station claim that they've investigated and they found that there was Ukrainian special forces on the ground and there was members of the French Legion on the ground. So what would they be doing in Mali? If Ukraine is fighting for its life in Ukraine, you think all of their resources would be used to defend themselves, not be in Mali trying to take out a revolutionary coup? And we know that there was obviously some foreign interference because, firstly, the two groups, one of them is the FLA, which is Tuareg Separatist Rebel Group, and the other one is JNIM, which is an Al-Qaeda affiliated group. Ideologically, they're very different, have very different aims, and have fought each other in the past, yet they're now in coordination. And the attack happens at the same time, and they're in the opposite side of the country. So for people that don't understand, Mali is five times bigger than the United Kingdom. This is a huge country which doesn't have the infrastructure. So how can you communicate and orchestrate something this big when the reports are saying 12,000 fighters? 12,000 fighters that participated in this attack. So it obviously has some foreign interference. It's obvious who would be, if we look at any crime, look at the intent. Who has Mali kicked out of their country? Who did the foreign minister and the prime minister accuse at the UN General Assembly and at the UN Security Council of supporting terrorist groups? France. There's an anti-France sentiment happening in that region. And if we look back at the history, when Ahmed Seke Touré said he doesn't want to be part of the CFA franc, he doesn't want to be part of the French colonial region, what did they do? French forces put cement down pipes and tried to destroy any infrastructure that they built. And what we're seeing in 2026 is the same thing. If you don't want French support, then we will do everything in our power to destroy your country.
12: And lastly, talk to us about your new documentary. And when talk to us about your documentary.
13: Sure. So the documentary is about Batuk, which is the British Army base here in Kenya. Its biggest HQ is in a place called Nanuki, which is on the foothills of Mount Kenya. But there's actually several locations, and there are thousands of British soldiers that rotate here. And me, as a British citizen, I had no idea that there was, number one, a British base in Kenya. Number two, it's the biggest British army base, not only overseas, but anywhere in the world. So it's again, around five times bigger than the biggest British army base in the UK, which is Salisbury. And it was created in 1963, the year where Kenya allegedly got independence. Because if you're getting independence from a colonial power, why would the same year you create a huge military base that is tens of thousands of hectares in several different points? And, you know, we were hearing the testimonies of people from that region. We interviewed the niece and the sister of Agnes Wanjuru, who was a Kenyan sister who was taken back to a hotel, stabbed, killed, and thrown in a septic tank. But she's the most famous case of the two abuses, but there were so many more. There were Maasai farmers whose cattle were stepping on minefields and blowing up. They were dying from water, from the contaminated water, because the British bowling around in the ground, pretending to be in real battle-like scenarios, throwing grenades and all sorts of toxic and chemical artillery, polluting the ground. We found hundreds of cases of mixed-race children going back decades. So we met somebody who was 60 years old, whose father was a British soldier, and we met, we heard of a three-year-old. So this was going on for decades. There's been no real attempt by the British Army superiors to stop this act. And according to an Amnesty International report, there's been 650 documented, alleged cases of rape. And then in the last few years, there's been 35 cases brought to the Ministry of Defence in the UK, where they claim to have a zero tolerance policy on that. Not one, forget an arrest, not one person has been sacked from their role.
12: And you're just reminding me of something. The British destroyed records of the atrocities they committed here in Kenya, murders, tortures. That also went on for many years, but they just destroyed the records.
13: Yeah.
12: So I assume nothing was done about it, aside from them saying, oh, sorry, we don't have the records anymore.
13: Yeah, not just here. In all of their former colonies, I forget the name, Operation... we could fill in the gaps later.
12: Yeah.
13: There's a name for it, but they destroyed the records of all of the colonies. Of course, Kenya is an infamous case because they had concentration camps in Kenya. They had very severe forms of torture. You know, if I give you a couple of examples, Kikuyu men, testicles, were tortured with pliers. Women were raped, people were sodomized, and this is documented, you know.
12: Yeah.
13: This is documented. We have interviews of former British soldiers admitting this and saying they did what needed to be done. All this was sanctioned by Westminster and London. And this happened within, you know, not within my lifetime, but certainly within your lifetime.
12: Yeah.
13: And it's in the memory of people that are my age, because they have aunts, uncles, grandparents that were involved in this. And the greatest tragedy for me is, you know, we were just about to march to the Dedan Kamafi statue. Dedan Kamafi, the field marshal, the leader of the Mau Mau, he was hanged. And here we are, more than 60 years after so-called independence, and the British still don't let us know where he's been buried. So he's been buried in an unmarked grave without any dignity. His wife died a few years ago, a poor widow, not knowing where her husband was buried. Yet that doesn't stop King Charles from visiting here, getting the red carpet treatment. It doesn't stop British diplomats coming here. It doesn't stop British companies operating here. Kenya exports flowers, it exports coffee, it exports many things. And when we look at the supply chain, it's British companies at the top. So, you know, my trip to Nanuki to do the documentary on Batuk, it doesn't even feel like neocolonialism. It feels like good old-fashioned colonialism, the old-fashioned type. And in many ways, and what the comrades here have been advocating, there needs to be a new independent struggle.
12: Yes, that seems to be what all of Africa needs. The fact that a president of an African country can decide that it's best, well, for him and the class he represents, to be a friend. Kenya's a non-NATO ally, friend of the U.S., to become a junior partner of U.S. And European imperialism. So when are we going to see, we saw a preview of Batuk. When can folks see this film?
13: Hoping to get it out next week.
12: Next week. Okay.
13: Next week. Comrade Vijay Prashad gave a recommendation, which I'm trying to put in, where he said that we need to talk about the destruction to the land. We talked about the destruction to the people.
12: Right.
13: But the land itself, and the example that he gave was Vietnam, and how he was being told by a soldier that nothing can grow here for 100 years because of the destruction. And it's a very important point. Of course, my editor's not happy because he thought the job was done.
12: I might add, I don't agree with him about that. So anyway,
13: okay.
12: So we'll talk about that. And people will be able to see it on the Sovereign Media site?
13: The Sovereign Media YouTube channel, which, as of yesterday, the start of the France-Africa Summit, Sovereign Media is based in Nairobi. Our YouTube channel got taken down without any warning. So we're in the process of appealing that. Hopefully we'll win that appeal, and hopefully it'll be on the YouTube account. If it's not, then one of the coalition partners, maybe Black Alliance for Peace, can host
12: it. I would be happy. Black Agenda Report will be happy to share it. Absolutely. Thank you. Thank you so much, Ahmed, for this impromptu interview. This is Ahmed Caballo of Sovereign Media. Thank you. Thank you so much. I'm Margaret Kimberly from Black Agenda Report. And we have another video from the delegation which traveled to Nairobi, Kenya, for the PASAI Summit, the Pan-Africanism Summit Against Imperialism. And the Black Alliance for Peace Africa team was among the delegations invited, an international group invited to attend PASAI, which was a counter summit to the Africa Forward Summit between Kenya and France. So I'm joined by three members of the Black Alliance for Peace Africa team, Elon Frames and Netza Freeman. Thank you all so much for joining me. We will start with you, Frames. Talk to us about why it's so important for the Black Alliance for Peace Africa team to have been here.
14: Yeah, appreciate you, Margaret. We're all members of the Africa team, and we were invited here because there is a counter summit taking place. So for those who didn't already know, France was hosted here for the France Africa Summit, this rebranded Africa Forward Summit, to talk about green energy, green futures for Africa, huge investments that France and Emmanuel Macron claim to want to make in Kenya, supposedly to, you know, benefit both France and Kenya, and to change the dynamic of the relationship between France and Africa to one of so-called mutual partnership. And we understand that to be a lie, a deception, a scheme for France to try to reconsolidate some of its influence on the continent, especially after being ousted in Western Africa in the Sahel from the Alliance of Sahel States. We understand that this is a neo-colonial endeavor, and that France and Emmanuel Macron are collaborating with the comprador class that rules the Kenyan state in order to continue to exploit the African continent the way Africa has done, the way France has done historically. And so the comrades here in the Communist Party Marxist Kenya, as well as the other members who worked together to organize PASAI, organized this Pan-Africanism Summit Against Imperialism, PASAI 2026, as a counter-summit to call out the imperialism taking place, represented in this Africa Forward Summit and in the deal that that France wanted to sign to grant immunity to French troops and for France to establish a military presence, a stronger military presence in Kenya, as other Western nations have done already, as Britain already has, as the U.S. already has. So it was really important for the Africa team to show up here to take a stand against imperialism, to take a stand against this newest manifestation or iteration of the neo-colonial efforts of the West, of NATO, right, of France in this case, but we understand France being a junior partner to U.S. imperialism as it appears on the continent.
12: And Elon, talk to us about the Black Alliance for Peace U.S. Out of Africa campaign and its connections with this PASAI summit.
15: Thank you, Margaret. So U.S. Out of Africa campaign Shut Down AFRICOM is the Africa team's flagship campaign, which focuses on the military bases of the U.S. on the continent of Africa. It is our focus to to highlight the militarism of the African continent from the U.S., mainly because we see this this effort to militarize the continent by the U.S. as a key imperial tactic by the main imperialist force, the U.S., and how it connects to PSI. We just talked about France and Britain also having kind of a stronghold, in particular in Kenya, and having a military presence in Kenya. Also, the U.S. has military presence in Kenya. So we want to make that connection. We want to highlight that. That is extremely important to us, to see all of the kind of U.S.-NATO partnerships that happen within just this one country that is happening all throughout the continent. So we have the U.S. Out of Africa campaign, Shut Down AFRICOM, and a steering committee that is throughout, that is of organizations throughout the continent that are mainly focused on kind of building out a network of organizations that focus on not only the militarism of the continent, but all imperialist efforts that are going on that are usually led by the U.S. and its junior partners, just like France and Britain. And yes, we have the U.S. Out of Africa Network that is the steering committee behind the U.S. Out of Africa campaign, Shut Down AFRICOM. That is a larger network of organizations that are throughout the continent, in Europe and in the U.S., focusing on getting the U.S. out of Africa, in particular the military, also focused on other imperial efforts like the, you know, the UN, the IMF, other tactics that the West employs to pillage, to continue to pillage the continent. So, yeah.
16: And Netta Freeman, talk to us about the resolution, the Black Alliance for Peace resolution that was a part of the PSI summit.
17: Yeah. So the Black Alliance for Peace presented a resolution to the summit, to PSI, as our contribution to what the summit was representing. And the, and that resolution dealt with all the myriad military forces. Of course, at the top of the list was AFRICOM, because that's our campaign, the U.S. Africa Command. But it also expressed the need to abolish or close all NATO forces, all NATO military bases, and any kind of relationships, military to military relationships on the continent of Africa. And it also was a comprehensive statement that didn't just include, that included a little bit more than that. For example, we demand that also the relationship, the Kenyans' relationship, neo-colonial relationship of occupying Haiti with their military troops. We addressed in that the environmental issues. We addressed in that the I already said the British bases here that are stationed in particular areas, and also the intent for France to establish their military bases here. And so we see this resolution really as a contribution to the demand and the call for self-determination for Africa. We know that Africa, for an Africa to be liberated and self-determining, that it

0: address the militarism that's not only, it's not only there to maintain the economic exploitation and plunder of Africa, but is in itself an industrial complex, and that the death and destruction of African people and other people around the world is a moneymaker for people. And for us to have self-determination and upliftment of humanity, we have to address this.
1: Thank you, Elon, Netfa, and Frames. So thank you again for joining us on Black Agenda Report. We reported on the PASAI summit that was held in Nairobi, Kenya. Thank you so much for joining us.
2: Good day. We at Black Agenda Report are here in Nairobi, Kenya. I'm Margaret Kimberly. I'm part of a delegation with the Black Alliance for Peace, attending the PASAI Pan-Africanism Summit Against Imperialism, yes, I got it, with two leaders of the Communist Party Marxist Kenya, Booker Omole and Ashlyn Adhiambo. And could you give your titles, please, in the party?
3: First of all, Kimberly and the entire Black Alliance delegation, you're welcome to the home of Mauma, the home of Dedan Kimani. My name is Booker Ngesa Omole. I serve my party as the General Secretary. And I was also part of the PASAI and co-convened the working committee for PASAI with my dear comrade, Ashlyn.
4: I am Adhiambo Ashlyn, as Kimberly mentioned. I am the Secretary of International Affairs for the Communist Party Marxist Kenya, and also co-convener for the Pan-African Summit Against Imperialism. Thank you.
2: Thank you both for the invitation. All right. And I want to thank them both for these interviews, which don't take place the way they usually do, and they're being very flexible with the equipment that we have. So thank you both for joining me. Let's start talking. You said the land of Mauma, and that is that revolutionary movement is one that most people in the U.S. are familiar with. But I don't think people know how it was crushed and how the new state of Kenya differs from their vision. Can you talk about that?
3: The oppressor imposed their will upon us. This is what happened. That when the Imperial British invaded Kenya, they took the Kenyan people and put them into concentration camp, and then reduced them only into laborers and introduced taxation to make sure that they could actually make them work as an Imperial British. So people were denied land as a core fundamental to life. The entire Kenyan land was under the Queen Mama of Britain. This is important. Now, how did, when this happened, the propaganda that engaged and delayed the fight for freedom was that the superiority of race. So in essence, the British prince at that time was campaigning that the Black African population will never crush. And in fact, there are certain reflections that Jaramogi Oginga Odinga wrote in his book, Not Yet Uhuru, that even they could believe that a white person could die. So remember, what I'm trying to put through to the Black Agenda Report listeners, that the politics of deception that now we see in this counter summit, launched by Macron offensive, started with the Imperial British way before. And at the time of it, or when the World War I broke, World War II, the Imperial British needed African fighters. So some of the African fighters were recruited to fight in World War II. to on the side of the table. Now, this brought new awakening. So there were certain things like Jerome came out and said, oh, the white people could breathe, they can die, you know. So the whole deception around white superiority was broken. But the material conditions were even more severe. So the Mau Mau became an absolute necessity, because as revolutionaries, some people think that we choose violence or we choose the gun willingly to liberate our people. Mau Mau did not choose the gun willingly. It was the only option left by the oppressor family to pick the gun and fight. Even now, in our country, you have seen the ruthlessness of a neo-colonial state. Every time the state behaves in such a manner to crush our will, what happens to our comrades? Our comrades even get more radical. So remember, last year, after the GNZ crisis, because today, you know, comrades, it was better for us because we are giving statements about comrades that are breathing, they are alive, they are in jail. But during the GNC uprising, what did we do? We were giving statement to declare martyrdom, which was even much more difficult. Now, what logic came from that that is similar to that of Mau Mau? You could remember the discussion in the party was that the AK-47 was the equalizer. Because when they marched and said they were peaceful, the police murdered them. So in essence, who is responsible for an armed violence in an oppressed nation is the oppressor themselves. And that is why I'm saying that the rogue British Empire forced the Kenyan peasants and the poor people to confront them with arms and violence, because their violence was so great. Then after that, 1957, that is when Donald Kimathi was captured, the leader of Mau Mau. After 1957, he was hanged in February, December 1957, 18th of February. What was this about? Because remember, the Kenyan population, mainly the nationalists, also had some of the intellectuals had gone to get some education in London. In fact, three political prisoners was based in Manchester, where our constitution was. The Manchester constitution that delivered independence to us was a negotiated independent constitution by one thug called Tombaugh. And he made sure that the land remains in the hands of the oppressor. This is what we must know. Now, some of this also brought, because remember how contradiction works. You take the Kenyan people to fight for you. They come back with a new consciousness that you can die. Mm-hmm. So everything the British did to us, it came up with a new solution. They recruited some of the compliant people. You know, the British divided our country in several tribes and were setting tribes against them. So they recruited some people that they thought could not go against them. But one of them was Jomo Kenyatta, the so-called founder of Kenya. Because he went abroad to learn and he realized that the same problems that are facing the African people are the same problems that are facing the white population in British at that time, only that at a different level. So what basically happened is that Jomo Kenyatta printed a newsletter on self-rule and was also arrested. So the aspect I'm trying to bring to you is that they are always now, Jomo Kenyatta is in jail, they don't think he's in jail. But who is willing to negotiate with the British Empire? It is Jomo Kenyatta. Because Jomo Kenyatta is not fighting a fight of necessity. He went abroad, he's a nationalist, he has learned. The only consciousness that he has gained is not through social practice, but through reading books. So he's more susceptible to negotiating with British. So British starts to prepare him for leadership. Now, when British are preparing for leadership, the question at the center of it, that when Jomo Kenyatta is released to lead Kenya, where Dedan Kimathi is in prison, Kenyans will start demanding that release Dedan. So what does the Imperial British do? They cut the neck of Kimathi. Of Kimathi, so that even if the masses want to Kimathi, there is no Kimathi to talk about. So Kimathi still lies unmarked grave since white person. So this is important to us. Why we are saying that, comrade, is that even us, if this country is functioning, okay, we will not be revolutionary. We would like to spend our time in loved ones, family. We would like to do some poetry, do some dance. But now, how can you do that when you can see repression and oppression in your doorstep? And shamelessly, the ruling class in our country do not care. They even go next to the election campaign. They will go to the poor of the poor with cars worth 22 million. No water, no drinking water, no running water, no basic water. But they take nothing. Only they go to hunger. So we welcome you again. And if you say that the Kenyan is a land for Mau Mau was not crushed. Mau Mau was betrayed by the reactionary nationalists led by Jomo Kenyatta through an association in the summit. And after that, the Mau Mau people that were left in the streets, in the bush, that refused to come out and tell land, well, that was the origin of the first military base here in Africa. But took the British, Imperial British military base. Because when Jomo Kenyatta negotiated, there was also a wave of schools in the African continent. So they said Jomo Kenyatta would make him the president, and he would demand as the British Queen wants, and in return we will guarantee security, and this security will also be physical force. And physical forces take this land and construct it into a military base to protect Jomo Kenyatta. So essentially, Kimberly, what I'm trying to tell you is that we are dealing with a country that is being actually suffocated by imperialism. Remember, even the most basic capitalist development, people, if you get an opportunity to get in the room of areas, people still hate life by using a minor job to try and earn a living. Everybody in this country has a loan. It's either a mobile app loan or a payment phone loan. So imperialism has taken all facets of socioeconomic life. And that is why for us we're saying, without weakening and defeating imperialism, there cannot be progress. And as Emeka Cabral said, without political independence and economic sovereignty, there is no socialism. So we cannot construct socialism in a colonial society dominated by imperialism. We must defeat imperialism. Only then we can reconsolidate and start the most urgent task of socialist construction and build the state first reproductive forces to work. This is an informed, correct position. Maybe with Macron today and Putin can win through propaganda. But you always remind you that as long as you don't address the joblessness of the young people, you'll have to face the comments. You can have temporary, pros, maybe beaters, you take us off. But if you want to lead a country, you should not even mind of us running around. You're giving us a lot of relevance. What you can do is build a national economy, start protecting the youth, then the communists won't be there. But if you don't do that, then you have to deal with us.
1: Yes. And that brings us to why we are here this week. It was originally called the France Africa Summit. President Macron of France visiting, signing this agreement with President Ruto
2: It was very strange. France, well, it's strange until you think about it. France keeping as neo-colonies, but being kicked out of the Sahel states, but still wanting to have a position on the African continent, a military base, or extracting resources. And then they announced there's going to be this summit. And then they changed the name, so it was pretty obvious that it did not make it. Then it was Africa Forward. They took France out of it. Except Macron was here, and President Ruto was here, and they laughed and smiled and shook hands and signed documents. But tell me, Ashlyn, tell me... what is wrong with this agreement? I mean, it may seem very obvious to many people, but basically, what is the problem with this agreement that they signed? What does it do to the Kenyan people?
4: So essentially, yeah, it's popular knowledge that French imperialism was ejected out of West Africa. And since imperialism is a bad student and it doesn't want to go away, so it relocates. And it said, okay, we think Kenya is the best destination for us. So even as Kenya was declared a non-NATO ally, it was not just about intensification of imperialism in East Africa, but they are building their reserve of making sure their finance capital is deeply entrenched in the Kenyan. Sorry. For the reactionary African Forward Summit, there is a lot of wrongs with it. Because number one, anti-people. Majority of our people were not aware of the plans because African Forward or the divisions between the Kenyan government and that of France. Then even before the actual summit, which is just a symbolic session to understand what they already started. But essentially, you know, there are things that they have done. So there is the defense agreement between France and Kenya. This was done in a very unconstitutional way. Because the bill was signed in October 2005, then in late December they did public participation, which was only for 2 weeks, and it was during the Christmas festivals, where most people are engaged in family activities, and they went ahead to take it to Parliament, and after a few weeks it's rationalized, and they want us to accept it as a bill. So majority of the Kenyan people are not familiar with the clauses, with the kind of details inside that agreement. So it's something alien to them. Even majority of them when they learned that there is a defense agreement between Kenya and France, it was a shock. But essentially, majority of the DCA that Kenya has signed with other countries, there is no... they're never open about it. It is done through, a lot of secrecy, and there is no transparency with it, because they know this is one of their ways to protect the interest.
2: Oh, they know it's what people don't want.
4: Yes.
2: And that's why you need the secrecy.
4: Yes. They don't want, but also they need to, protect the interest in Kenya. They can only protect when they have made sure these policies are now loose.
2: Yes.
4: Else, they are not able to advance, the kind of benefits, the kind of projects, profiteering enterprises in our country. So they come first, even before our laws, before our constitution. And yes, also when we got the news that 800 troops got into Kenya, most Kenyans in the coastal regions were asking, who are these? They're asking, so are we getting more foreign troops into our country, which greatly undermines our sovereignty? And also, you know, the land question is central to the Kenyan people. So if we are building more military bases in the country, then that's a very crucial crucial question for the Kenyan people. Majority of us are dispossessed. We are poor, landless, and the most oppressed. So if the Kenyan corporate class is able to give lands to foreigners, and even the constitution allows it, then there is something really wrong with that agreement. Then also lastly is on, I think we have a lot of France companies in Kenya that are advancing carbon projects in the country. And we only got to learn about this when we started organizing PASAI. Because now PASAI had to develop its own instrument of not only organizing, but also bringing analysis of how the nature of this summit is linked to the political, ecological, military, and even economic, you know, ties. So with the carbon credits also, it's something that touches on not only on the climate oppression, but also the land question as well. So I think all these elements of this agreement were unpopular, were anti-people, and, you know, the goal was to continue, was the continuous subordination of our people, and, you know, undermine our sovereignty.
5: I wanted to ask you about this word that is suddenly on the lips of people who don't care about Africa, the term Pan-Africanism. So President Ruto, when he agreed to, for example, send Kenyan police to help the U.S. occupy Haiti, he claimed this was a Pan-African policy. Macron yesterday, the President of France, claimed we are the true Pan-Africans. So talk to us about the use of language and how it can be used by our by enemies.
3: First of all, India doesn't like to be seen. So that is why they say something when they mean something else. So we say you cannot have objective talk with us. So you cannot, because imperialism coins those words. Look at terrorism.
5: Yes.
3: We are forcing matter to the terrorist country. But who is the terrorist? Even at the national level, we cannot agree. Now, Pan-Africanism started out of necessity, outside the African continent, by the oppressed blacks that found themselves in places that they did not go willingly. So they started to problematize the situation that they found themselves. This is the original Pan-Africanism, the desire of our motherland. The desire that we found ourselves as slaves, does it mean we did not have a home for our people? No. So, Pan-Africanism, its origin comes from working as a political.
5: From the
3: intellectual. And that will give you a few examples. Talk about Sengo, negritude. We want African people to go back to Africa mentally and physically. That's Sengo. Talk about the philosopher here, Odera Oro, the philosophy of sagacity. To go back and have interviews with old African people that have never interacted with white colonizers to see if they have regal thoughts. So it took a lot of time for just an African person to say, I can think. This was a big problem. And then the research institutions were finding anything that was written by black people to showcase. That is what you look at the Egyptian civilization. We even went at philosophers now to study the works of Socrates and all that to find out if they ever interacted with African continent and what did they mean. What does that mean? In the Southern Africa, there is good. Is Ubuntu a bad thing? No. Is Ubuntu a bad thing or a good thing? No and yes. No, because Ubuntu, we are because I am, was an African school of thought when Africa had very limited or no class development at all. In fact, many historians call it advanced communalism or primitive communism. So, essentially, the CIA, Scotland Yard at that time, promotes Pan-Africanism placed to advance their domination. So Pan-Africanism of Tomboy was crafted by CIA. So Pan-Africanism of Root is crafted by CIA. So the issue is that the interest of the United States ruling class and their junior pastors in Europe want to create confusion in the African continent. You know, when you're confused, you can't act. Let us say we are in Congo with Ashlin here. Ashlin is saying, tomorrow we're going to talk. And they are saying, no, tomorrow we are going to the studio. So there's chaos. So there is no clear policy to be done. So in essence, the key idea around Pan-Africanism, there is Pan-Africanism and there is Pan-Africanism. Now there is reactionary Pan-Africanism, there is revolutionary Pan-Africanism. Now, revolutionary Pan-Africanism, in essence, is a counterpunch to reactionary Pan-Africanism. Because reactionary Pan-Africanism deceives the black oppressed people that their oppression emerges from just the melanin oppressed people. Or non-melanin, no. You must then bring sense to it. That the Pan-Africanism was conceived by Senghor and all other thinkers at that time was to demonstrate to the European racist critics or racist thinker that we are not an innocent race living the wild animals in the forest. So we wasted, remember Kwame Nkrumah. He's from Europe. Why is it not? Why is there slow uptake of Marxism? He still comes up with consciences to try and go down to the roots of the African continent and find what are the ideas that are relevant to the communist movement, but how can we place them in the sense that they don't look like foreign ideas? What about the man Julius Nyerere, who was registered in socialism and communism in the US and the UK? But when you think about this now, look at Hegel. Look at Huygens. These are philosophers, these are European philosophers that are actually spreading the body of this body of knowledge. We must find how to recraft it. So Pan-Africanism, there are people who look at it as a movement. There are people who look at Pan-Africanism as an ideology. And then there are people who look at Pan-Africanism as an objective. So the Communist Party, Marxists can take the correct position that Pan-Africanism is a genuine desire for the African people, both within the continent and outside the continent, for a true liberation. Now, as we are socialists, then we say that the objective is a totally liberated Africa and African people within the continent and without the continent, but under scientific socialism. In that case, we say that we have clarified the question of Pan-Africanism very well. and now we can have clarity in action. So this is what I wanted to say, that Pan-Africanism as a fact is being used severally, even in the business sector. But the idea is to separate people with the history of Pan-Africanism, to bring it as a new corporate ideology that to be advanced by only careerist people. This is
2: And we're seeing that with people like Macron and President Ruto. So, as we close, what do you? I'll give you the floor. What is it you would most like our listeners to know about your party, or about your work, or about you, your legal situation? What is it you would most want to convey?
3: Please tell them that the Communist Party, Marxist Kenya, is a product of international solidarity. Tell them that even if they are far away from home, a statement from the United States means more to the Kenyans. Today, the only reason why President William Samoei Ruto is worried is not that he wanted to overthrow his government, but because we are going to rule all platforms that we find young people to give them a counterweight. So this is extremely important, and we have been a beneficiary of international solidarity, and we hope that the Black Alliance for Peace will continue to stand with us, to send us messages of solidarity, and even to help us bring what Kambi Ashling always said, a sense of revolutionary optimism, even when we know we are facing war. So this is one thing that you have to tell them. The second thing is, which for us is, that we would like to continue to work together, because the enemy is one. In terms of forming an anti-imperialist front, to make sure that we can come soon, not yet. So, if there is an anti-imperialist program that you would like to participate in, kindly share with us. And then, finally, I think the issue of political education is big. We're just hoping that we could find more ways to share with our comrades in the government office, even if it comes to mass education. Yes, this is important. There are certain problems that we face that you don't face, but there are also problems that you face that you don't face. For example, when we are advancing our struggle against the revolution, and you're advancing the revolution against the people, probably you are even much greater surveillance. That is the case. So what do you tell them? That we have passed our own greetings. Tell them that we have brothers and sisters in the African continent who are fighting, only that in different trenches, but they struggle with us.
2: Thank you both. Thank you very much for joining me.
3: And my apologies, I've done this interview and I'm very tired. So if there are any mistakes in this interview, the Black Alliance members must know that we are immortal and we make mistakes and we accept any correction. But today we are also very happy.
2: Well, we were very happy to be here. Thank you so much. And yes, it has been a very long day. And I want to tell our viewers, usually have a different setup, so I want to tell our viewers that this is how we have to do things. Sometimes we have to do things on the fly. And I'm sure people will appreciate it. Thank you so much.
4: Thank you.
2: Thank you both.
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1: Making contact.
2: It seems like people have like rituals that help them on like a day-to-day level cope. Do you have something like that for yourself?
3: You mean besides having a glass of wine when I'm done with my work day? No.
4: You're listening to Making Contact and Self-Care as Selfless Act, Mental Health at the Root of Activism. I'm Paulina Velasco. This episode is all about a little talked about aspect of social justice work, mental health. A lot of us can relate to the sentiment you heard from Megan Ortiz about wanting to decompress after a long day. She's one of the many activists I interviewed for this piece. I wanted to interview people who dedicate their daily lives to serving others. I was wondering how much heavier life and work can be for an activist.
5: There's this constant mourning that we're experiencing. There's this constant loss. There's this constant feeling of defeat.
4: Héctor Plasencia is an immigrant community health advocate and executive director of Plasencia Consulting. They've been doing this work for 15 years.
5: And I think that's why it can be so difficult to get people interested in being a part of the work and be sustainable within the work.
4: I first met Héctor when I was reporting a story in Los Angeles about how health clinics were responding to a Trump administration policy that was making their immigrant patients scared to go to the doctor. I do a lot of reporting from LA's immigrant community, and community leaders and advocates were starting to share bits of their inner lives with me the more I got to know them. It seemed like a really hard job to be an immigrant rights activist. Keeping up with policies that change constantly, listening to people's stories of hardship, trying to find solutions for them. I kept hearing about how that takes its toll emotionally, mentally, and how not a lot of people seem to notice. Frances Chinchilla sees it a lot. She's a licensed clinical social worker at AltaMed, a health network in Southern California. She treats patients as a therapist, and she's also in charge of checking in on other therapists on her team about how they're doing.
2: Is there like a certain kind of person that ends up becoming an advocate or an activist or somebody who serves?
6: Yeah, I would say so. I would say that it's people who can really tap into empathy. It's almost like a moral duty for them to be this voice.
4: At AltaMed, Frances serves primarily low-income Latinx immigrant families in Los Angeles. Frances also grew up in LA, in a Guatemalan family.
6: People who are very conscious about disparities and who've experienced them themselves, I think, are the people that go into this advocacy kind of work.
4: So witnessing injustice or experiencing it personally draws some people into advocacy to try to right those wrongs, which means for many people in activism or organizing work, the issues hit close to home. This is something I can relate to. I was born and raised in Southern California, but my parents and siblings came from Mexico. I think there's definitely a reason I report on experiences of immigration in the U.S. It's something I'm familiar with. For Evelyn Hernandez, it's basically impossible to separate her identity from the work she does. Evelyn's a lead organizer with the TPS Alliance at the Central American Resource Center in Los Angeles, where she started working about 10 years ago. She's been living in LA since the 90s when she emigrated from El Salvador. She's a recipient of TPS, or Temporary Protected Status, that allows her to live and work in the U.S., but she has to apply for renewal every year. And there's no path to residency or citizenship. In 2018, the Trump administration canceled TPS for Salvadorans. That meant they couldn't apply for renewal and had to leave the country forever. For Evelyn, that would mean leaving her 3 U.S.-born sons behind. She remembers the exact moment she heard the bad news.
1: I remember that we were watching TV. We were having a family dinner. We have these dinners together at least 2 or 3 times a week, as often as we can.
4: Evelyn is married and calls her children the love of her life.
1: So I remember that dinner. All 4 of us were sitting down and watching the news on. Well, I won't give the TV channel any free advertising. But then the reporter said, TPS for Salvadorians has been canceled. You have just 18 months left and then it's over. That was the last one.
7: Y después de eso ya se acabó, que fue la última. Yo recuerdo la cara de mi hijo, ¿verdad?
1: I remember my son's faces. They all turned around to look at me. It turned into such a bitter dinner. I felt enraged, powerless. I was angry. My children should not be living through this just because of the Trump administration.
7: Mis hijos no deben de estar pasando una situación así por la administración Trump.
4: Evelyn had already been working for years advocating for a path to permanent residency for TPS holders, many of whom have been in the U.S. for decades, and like Evelyn, have U.S.-born children. So this moment for her was like a call to arms.
7: Yo estoy luchando por mantenerme firme por mis hijos.
1: I'm fighting to stay strong for my children. In my picture of the future, I don't see myself living in El Salvador and leaving my sons here. That was never the plan. In my vision, it's always been me with my sons, watching them grow up, get married, have children of their own, be surrounded at every possible moment with my grandchildren. So that's the picture I envisioned for myself that day.
7: Entonces, esa es la fotografía que yo marqué ese día.
4: A matter of immigration policy had directly impacted Evelyn's life. Her work, her career, had always been personal, but now...
1: You get a knot in your throat and you start to feel angry and you tell yourself, I'm going to give it my all to fight against this administration. And I don't even care about the consequences because they're hurting what I love most in the world. And for me, that's my family, my children. And through the pain, you cry. 5 minutes, 2 minutes, 3 minutes, whatever, you cry. But then it's over. And you harden yourself and you say, this will not make me weak. I have to be stronger.
4: In 2018 and 2019, TPS holders sued the federal government over the cancellation of TPS for people from El Salvador, Sudan, Nicaragua, Haiti, Honduras, and Nepal. So Evelyn's departure has been postponed over and over while the cases make their way through the courts. In the meantime, Evelyn has organized marches to Washington, appeared in the news. This is her at a Telemundo conference. A panelist asks her to talk about how she copes with the uncertainty of these court cases.
8: Bueno, ¿quieres que hable como beneficiaria de TPS o quieres que hable como organizadora?
4: Evelyn says, do you want me to answer as a TPS recipient or as an organizer?
8: Si me pones como tepesiana, me salen las lágrimas. Si me pones como organizadora, pues un corazón de piedra. Que le salga la...
4: If you ask me as a TPS recipient, I start crying, she says. But if you ask me as an organizer, I have a heart of stone. This is Evelyn a few months later, explaining what she meant.
1: I try to separate the two things. My personal life, when I get to my house, is one, and the other is my work life. I grew up in El Salvador, and in El Salvador, they say what happens when you cross the threshold of your house stays inside your house. And what happens outside your house stays outside, and you deal with it there. You don't mix up the two.
7: No se mezclan las dos cosas. No es que no quiero ser débil, ¿verdad?
1: It's not that I don't want to look weak. It's that I just don't want to place myself in a victim mindset. I try to block everything that might be painful to me. And honestly, I can't even explain it to myself. All I know is that I block the things that are painful in my soul or my heart so that I can put up a fight and concentrate on what's in front of me. Because all I know is that I have to fight to stay here, and I do not have the luxury to think too much about it.
4: One thing that sticks out about Evelyn is that her work is so tied to her personal immigration status. But to her, it's really about family. She wants to stay in the U.S. for her sons. Frances, the therapist, says she notices a lot of her Latinx patients put family first. She says it can be a good thing. Family's like a built-in support system for us. But she also observes how a focus on family can block some people from attending to their own individual needs.
6: Oftentimes, there is a lack, oftentimes I'd say, a lack of self-empathy, a lack of self-compassion. And there is this sense of like, I have to be in the service of others. My duty is to the family, to others, taking care of their needs. And having to carry that makes people believe to some degree that they have to sort of just hold it down, keep it together 24/7. And in terms of like where that stems from, culture and upbringing, I think, is usually the root of it.
4: And all this can get in the way of a person seeking professional help. Some of that is changing, but Frances still says there's a lot of stigma around mental health.
9: Even for first generation, second generation American patients, there's an idea like, you know, we don't need this. We don't do this. It's not part of who we are as a culture.
3: Oh, hell yeah. Oh, hell yeah. Porque yo no soy loca. Yeah. ¿Qué me va a decir loca? You know? La vecina está la loca.
4: You remember Megan Ortiz from the top of the show? She's the executive director of IDEPSCA, a workers' rights organization in Los Angeles. She's from a Puerto Rican family in New York, where she started organizing as a teenager. She's been involved in activism for about 3 decades.
3: It's not a phase. Sorry, Mom, if this ever makes it.
4: She says she almost hit a breaking point right before COVID-19 shut everything down in the U.S. in March 2020.
3: This transition, like right before pandemic time, was like, oh yeah, I need to, like, if I'm going to make it, we need to figure out the mental health situation and I need to like learn how to take better care of myself. Just because I was burning out, and I also have a tendency to overwork. I like to be, you know, typical daughter of immigrants, you know, be the gold star student.
4: Megan decided she needed help. She signed up for therapy.
3: I also got antidepressants. I'm not even going to lie. Antidepressants and anti-anxiety medications. I mean, I think there's a lot of like stigma about talking about those things, especially like within the nonprofit world, especially if you have like a title like executive director, you're supposed to act a certain way and present yourself a certain way.
5: My mentor died, you know, out of like untreated cancer for a really long time because he worked himself to death. Like that's what he did. And like, he didn't care for himself the way he should have.
3: Work-life balance is hard anyway for women, especially for women of color, especially. I mean, so that's all of that's a lot to handle on its own. And then on top of the pandemic, and then I'm a single mother. No, that's a lot. And it's okay to say that's a lot.
4: You're listening to Self-Care as Selfless Act, Mental Health at the Root of Activism, on Making Contact. This show is offered for free to stations around the world. Check us out on Twitter and Instagram. Our handle is making_contact. And now back to Self-Care as Selfless Act, Mental Health at the Root of Activism. And a topic you might have heard Megan Ortiz mention.
3: You know, I was burning out.
4: When she said she felt like she had to get help because she was starting to burn out.

0: Burnout is a real mental health condition that can impact activists. It's a state of emotional, mental, and sometimes physical exhaustion that comes from working under a lot of stress for a prolonged period of time. There are several stages to burnout. The first is being enthusiastic about a job that you like doing.
1: Organizing really helped me feel less powerless.
0: That's Roque Armenta. They're based in LA, where they grew up in a working class family. Their parents were born in Mexico, but grew up in the US too. Roque is the associate director of Power California, a civic engagement group that focuses on empowering California youth.
1: My 20s were just, you know, I think I was starting off on my career and I felt like I needed to sacrifice so much of my life, right? And I think at the time when I was growing up, there weren't too many folks. Like, that was a culture in organizing, I feel. The way that I think a lot of times I decompressed was like, hey, let's go out for a drink after, right? But I think after a while, I realized when I got to my 30s, like, I still felt like tired.
0: In the next couple stages of burnout, you start noticing some days are harder than others. Then it becomes just chronic stress. It shows up in physical symptoms, anger, self-isolation. For Roque, it took more than 2 years to realize what they were experiencing was burnout.
1: I couldn't think. I couldn't focus. I felt like I was bad at work. I realized like I was just almost like in a routine at work, like kind of just like not really connected, not really excited. And that made me feel bad because I was like, you know, I felt like I'd given so much of myself to this work and like, you know, I knew I felt dedicated, but detached. I don't know how to explain this, but there was just this feeling where I knew deep down there was more, but I couldn't access it. Mm-hmm. And I think I got to a point where I was just like dreading going to work. and it took me a while to acknowledge because I also think like I didn't want to let folks down. I felt scary, like I was like ungrateful.
0: A key part of burnout is institutional stress. Feeling like you don't have control over your work schedule, for example, or that you lack support in the workplace. It can happen when someone feels an internal conflict about what they're doing, too. But it's not usually about the work itself. Frances talks about this in her own line of work as a therapist.
2: So I think we just stumble across some frustrations with just the systems at play, not necessarily with the work that we're doing with the patients. And it's also not necessarily having all the resources that we feel that that the patients might need, right? Like services are sort of limited for people, especially undocumented people, around mental health and psychiatry and then all those adjunct other services like housing. And so there's like the systemic things that are obviously not in my control, but are really not necessarily in their control either. And so that's where the frustration happens.
0: And there's another way that the work activists do impacts their mental health, a thing called compassion fatigue.
2: People in the helping field are just at higher risk of burnout. Definitely compassion fatigue. I think it's a term that's used for people in caregiving positions. And it's just like an overloading of hearing constant stories of distress and people's traumatic experiences. And that's where vicarious trauma also comes into play.
0: Compassion fatigue is a little different from burnout. A lot of the symptoms are similar. It's a kind of emotional exhaustion. But according to the American Institute of Stress, compassion fatigue can come on faster and can be cured faster. Frances also called it vicarious trauma or secondary trauma because it involves taking in the trauma of others. What happens is, over time, a person that has to exercise their empathy a lot starts to feel unable to care for others as deeply as they'd like to. Héctor Plasencia was a recent college grad when they participated in a summer program at the University of California, Los Angeles called the Dream Resource Center. It provides internships and leadership opportunities to undocumented youth like Héctor. Héctor was already working and thinking deeply about mental health and healthcare access. So they started a project where groups of young people could come together and share their experiences of the U.S. immigration system. Hector found it difficult to facilitate that space.
3: The first day, people came ready to talk, ready to vent, ready to pour out everything that they've been holding. And these are people that just needed to say it. And there was finally a space to say it. And so that night, it was so beautiful and at the same time so overwhelming. I didn't realize the impact that it was having on my body. I went home and my partner at the time, there was like a party that night and I couldn't go because I was having like an anxiety attack.
0: But Hector didn't let the experience discourage them from continuing the work. They were able to recognize the compassion fatigue they were feeling and redirect their efforts.
3: For me, it's been about creating emotional boundaries. So I wasn't able to facilitate the circles, but I was able to train people on how to have these conversations, navigate them through this thinking process and the funding aspect of it, how to try to sustain it.

0: In addition to creating those boundaries, as Hector describes it, another way to combat compassion fatigue and burnout is to keep taking care of yourself.
1: If I'm not doing things for myself and feel like everything that I'm giving is for y'all and for community, for movement, for Latinx, for immigrants, then I start to get angry for my decisions.
2: You get back in there. Right.
1: Right. I get back in there. I get angry again. The resentment.
0: Hector and I talked a lot about that, about getting to the point where you feel like you're trying so hard to do some good in the world, but you're not seeing the results, or you're getting tired and sad and mad, and you start to resent the work itself. And obviously, those feelings are not conducive to working in the service of others in a sustainable way. It all finally comes back to health. Mental health is important for activists, not only because it's important for any given individual, it's important because it's what keeps them going.
3: It's just kind of like the same advice that I give patients who, well, not advice because I'm not supposed to give advice, but what I try to encourage is really taking care of yourself, because you are caring for others. And so you have to constantly check in with yourself. You have to constantly replenish your well to do this work and to do any work which is in the service of others, period. Because you can't, you will burn out. You will burn out quick. And we need you. So take care of yourself. So it's almost like taking care of yourself is like a selfless act, because you're doing it not only for self-preservation, but in order to keep doing the work that you do.
0: For Hector, healing has always been the path forward in social justice work.
1: There's always a necessity to get involved. There's always a necessity to get involved, whether you should step in, whether you should say something, whether something should change. There's a necessity to do something. Whether people will, what moves them towards that, that's where I draw back to healing. If someone that's healed, that means they feel comfortable in who they are, expressing themselves, understanding the situation, and moving with clarity. And so my hope is that as this healing process takes place, it's also a part of people recognizing their agency.
0: And that's what happened for Roque. They went to grad school and...
4: While I was in grad school, that's also when I was able to do more work around like my gender identity. And so I think part of also why I was tired was because I was hiding a big part of who I was. And so it wasn't until I burned out that I realized I had to do something different, because I want to be here in the long haul. Like I matter. And so I had to also make sure that I wasn't only taking care of my community, but also I had to take care of myself. I've had to, over time, right, like figure out how do I like refill that cup, right? As I'm giving to others, how do I refill that cup?
0: Healing, refilling that cup can come in many forms. And many people call that day-to-day practice self-care. And there's a lot of things that can be part of a self-care routine.
3: The need to connect, the need for spirituality, to practice gratitude. Those are sort of things that feed the spirit, feed the soul.
1: Minimum, say three things that I'm thankful for.
5: I am not very religious, but I do believe very much in God.
4: Is there a meal I want to eat? Is there a show I want to watch? A song I want to put on and repeat for like 10 times because it makes me super happy.
3: Like the need for creativity, the need for therapy, being able to process things.
5: Reading because it takes you to a whole new world. Tending to my garden. I love cooking.
6: Social media, not gonna lie. I try to meditate every day. I go to therapy every week.
3: To be able to process emotion physically. I can eat right, I can exercise, I can sleep.
6: Dance and music are huge for me. I'm part of a bomba group.
4: I have a face routine, like cutting my own hair.
1: I go running in the mornings. I started CrossFit.
3: There's so many levels to it.

0: social justice work, whatever form it might take, can be joyful and difficult. Some things about the world change slowly, if at all. Being a human being who cares a lot about that is hard.
1: It's definitely hard, but I think that's why it's so rewarding.
0: And there are lots of people who keep at it, who keep caring.
2: It's interesting. It's been interesting to hear how the little things seem, even though they seem little compared to the big thing that's the problem, the little self-care routines and the small moments seem to be what keeps people going.
3: Yeah, I think it's being able to change the lens in which you're looking at things, right? When you take that wider shot, it could just consume you and overwhelm you. And so sometimes just really tightening the shot, I guess, into focusing on one thing that you can do right now or today or tomorrow, that there's movement in that. It's not going to solve every single problem, but it's something.
0: That was Frances Chinchilla, a licensed social worker with AltaMed Health Services. We also heard from Hector Plasencia.
4: There's always a necessity to get involved.
0: Roca Armenta.
5: As I'm giving to others, how do I refill that cup?
0: Evelyn Hernandez.
6: Yo estoy luchando por mantenerme firme por mis hijos.
0: And Megan Ortiz.
7: Oh, that's a lot to handle on its own, and it's okay to say that's a lot.
0: Special thanks also to Dr. Sandra Pisano and to Jocelyn Perez, who I spoke to for this project as well. I'm Paulina Velasco in Los Angeles. You can find photos of the people you heard from in this piece on my social media accounts. I'm at _PinaVelasco. That's PinaVelasco. There you can also find resources that Frances, Roque, Hector, and the others recommend for mental health and self-care. Books, IG accounts, blogs. This piece was produced as a project for the USC Center for Health Journalism's 2020 California Fellowship. Special thanks to Catherine Stifter. It was edited by Monica Lopez. Mariana Karstens did the voiceover for Evelyn Hernandez. The executive director of Making Contact is Sonia Green. Lisa Redman is director of production initiatives and distribution. Making Contact producers are Monica Lopez, Anita Johnson, and Salima Hamarani. For other shows and more information about this episode, visit radioproject.org. 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

0: I'm Dr. Anthony Lizowitz, and this is Climate Connections. 3 years ago, devastating wildfires on Maui killed more than 100 people and destroyed much of the town of Lahaina. The flames have long been extinguished, but for many, the crisis is ongoing.
1: Almost 100% of my caseload is wildfire survivors. A lot of them have lost family members. Some of them had to relocate. Some of them have just lost everything.
0: Christopher Knightsbridge is a therapist at a behavioral health clinic in Lahaina. He co-authored a recent study that found that people affected by the Maui fires have higher rates of depression, anxiety, and suicidal thoughts. And the mental health impacts are often greatest for people who lack permanent housing or stable employment. Knightsbridge says for many of his patients, addressing their mental health struggles often takes a back seat to their other urgent recovery needs.
1: What's more important, right? At the moment, it's food and making sure your kids are okay, making sure your kids are going to school. They haven't even begun to be able to really process the traumas that happened because they're too busy trying to just basically survive.
0: So he says the people of Lahaina still need support and resources to help them rebuild their lives and get the mental health care they need. Climate Connections is produced by the Yale Center for Environmental Communication. To learn more about climate change, visit climateconnections.org.
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5: 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I'm Matthew Kearney. Extinction Rebellion is an international movement dedicated to pressing for direct action on the climate emergency. So the Iran war, which is so important because of global dependence on fossil fuels, is coming to an Orwellian point. President Trump is attempting what the party in 1984 was attempting without the same degree of success, thank goodness. Let me explain what I mean by this. President Trump has claimed in recent days, this is still the first week of May 2026, he has claimed that he has never called for changing the Iranian government's leadership. But he did say precisely that, that was the goal of the war. That was his originally announced goal of the war, was to change Iran's leadership. He has claimed that regime change in Iran has already happened, that there's a new regime in Iran, despite the fact that the supreme leader before the war was named Khomeini and the supreme leader during the war is named Khomeini. And it's got the same constitution. It's got the same, some of the same officials in charge, those who have survived. He's saying the opposite of the things he said before. Secretary of State Marco Rubio has claimed that the war ended, that the war is over. This is, again, the first week of May, he said this, that Operation Epic Fury is concluded. That's a quote from Secretary of State Rubio. We achieved the objective of that operation, unquote. Okay, which objective does he mean? But as he said this, there were attacks in the Strait of Hormuz in the Gulf region. There were missiles flying, fires blazing, explosions happening, Navy ships trying to navigate the Strait of Hormuz, both from Iran and from the United States. There was active fighting, as he claimed that the operation was concluded. His words, the operation is concluded. This is full-on Orwellian stuff. This is statements in direct defiance of reality. When I say Orwellian, I'm of course referring to the famous novel 1984 by George Orwell. It's an extraordinary book. It holds up extraordinarily well. Written in, let's see, flipping through my copy. Originally published 1949. Prophesizing what might be the case 35 years into the future as of 1949. Turns out we're not at this level of dystopian, but they're trying. They're trying. Let me read to you simply one page from this book. And this book has all kinds of stuff about all kinds of things. There's one page in particular that stands out. It goes very deep, this book, and I'm not going to try to plumb the depths of it. It was made into a movie, by the way. If you're thinking you can take the shortcut of watch the movie, it's not going to work. The movie captures like 1/85th of what the book captures. The movie's not bad. It just doesn't begin to cover the book, to convey the depth of what the book conveys. So in the fictional world of 1984, there's three huge nations, quasi-empires, that that fight with each other, Eurasia, Oceania, and East Asia. So here's excerpts across two pages, the equivalent of about a page of text from this book, that call to mind what's being attempted with regard to the messaging in Iran. Quote, on the sixth day of Hate Week, after the processions, the speeches, the shouting, the singing, the banners, the posters, the films, the waxworks, the rolling of drums and the squealing of trumpets, the tramp of marching feet, the grinding of the caterpillars of tanks, the roar of massed planes, the booming of guns. After 6 days of this, when the general hatred of Eurasia had boiled up into such delirium that if the crowd could have got their hands on the 2,000 Eurasian war criminals who were to be publicly hanged on the last day of the proceeding, they would unquestionably have torn them to pieces. Just at this moment, it had been announced that Oceania was not, after all, at war with Eurasia. Oceania was at war with East Asia. Eurasia was an ally. Merely it became known with extreme suddenness and everywhere at once that East Asia, and not Eurasia, was the enemy. Winston, that's the main character, was taking part in a demonstration in one of the central London squares at the moment when it happened. It was night, and the white faces and the scarlet banners were luridly floodlit. The square was packed with several thousand people, including a block of about 1,000 school children in the uniform of the spies. On a scarlet-draped platform, an orator of the inner party, a small, lean man with disproportionately long arms and a large, bald skull over which a few lank locks strangled, was haranguing the crowd. A little Rumpelstiltskin figure, contorted with hatred, he gripped the neck of the microphone with one hand, while the other, enormous at the end of a bony arm, clawed the air menacingly above his head. His voice, made metallic by the amplifiers, boomed forth an endless catalogue of atrocities, massacres, deportations, lootings, rapings, torture of prisoners, bombing of civilians, lying propaganda, unjust aggressions, broken treaties. It was almost impossible to listen to him without being first convinced and then maddened. At every few moments, the fury of the crowd boiled over and the voice of the speaker was drowned by a wild, beast-like roaring that rose uncontrollably from thousands of throats. The most savage yells of all came from the school children. Okay, here comes the most chilling part. Back to the quote. The speech had been proceeding for perhaps 20 minutes when a messenger hurried onto the platform and a scrap of paper was slipped into the speaker's hand. He unrolled and read it without pausing in his speech. Nothing altered in his voice or manner or in the content of what he was saying, but suddenly the names were different. Without words said, a wave of understanding rippled through the crowd. Oceania was at war with East Asia. The next moment there was a tremendous commotion. The banners and posters with which the square was decorated were all wrong. Quite half of them had the wrong faces on them. It was sabotage. The agents of Goldstein had been at work. There was a riotous interlude while posters were ripped from the walls, banners torn to shreds and trampled underfoot. The spies performed prodigies of activity in clambering over the rooftops and cutting the streamers that flooded from the chimneys. Within 2 or 3 minutes, it was all over. The orator, still gripping the neck of the microphone, his shoulders hunched forward, his free hand clawing at the air, had gone straight on with his speech. 1 minute more, and the feral roars of rage were again bursting from the crowd. The hate continued exactly as before, except that the target had been changed. Oceania was at war with East Asia. Oceania had always been at war with East Asia. Unquote. Now, in the world of the book, the audience, the people, the general public, at least the ones who go to these rallies, were immediately convinced. They were able somehow to adjust their mentality to believe the polar opposite claims that were made from one moment to the next. Most of American society is not there yet. And I hold out hope that with a robust freedom of the press and robust freedom of speech, if those protections are mostly left intact, that American society will not get there ever, or at least not anytime soon. But that doesn't stop the leaders from attempting to make people believe that the things that they say that are in open defiance of what they said days or even hours ago aren't true. That doesn't stop our leaders from trying to make people believe that things that they say that are in open defiance of observed, widely reported on reality, that are in open defiance of what we can see with our very eyes, are not true. That kind of messaging, that kind of plainly unbelievable statement, that kind of plainly unbelievable reality bending and reality defiance is coming from the Trump administration. When they do things like say, well, the operation is over, even as the missiles are flying.

You are listening to Extinction Rebellion Radio on Pacifica Radio Network. I'm Matthew Kearney. I'm talking about the weirdness, the Orwellian strangeness, the unbelievability of Trump administration statements regarding the Iran war. Let's talk about those missiles flying. What's really going on? So-called Project Freedom was the United States' effort to reopen the Strait of Hormuz, or at least the latest one, announced on Sunday. That's May 3rd of 2026. They announced that they were going to escort U.S. Navy, U.S. military, U.S. force would escort vessels through the Strait of Hormuz. And that's how they were going to unblock it. And that's how they were going to get fossil fuel flowing again to the rest of the world. It's interesting, by the way. I mean, why did they suddenly attempt this after like a couple weeks of blockade, a couple weeks of stalemate? It was perfectly well known to everybody who was paying attention that the blockage of the Strait of Hormuz was wrecking the global economy and posing the risk of tipping the global economy into recession, which would include the United States, which would include Europe, which would include the big economies of Asia. Maybe China was well positioned to weather it with its very heavy investment in wind and solar and electric cars. Maybe the United States could sort of weather it since it was so far away and since it's a liquid natural gas exporter, but it was getting bad. It was getting, you know, it was looking bad. They waited until May 3rd to attempt this. They announced that they were going to do that escort thing through the Strait of Hormuz on Sunday, May 3rd. Then on Monday, May 4th, Iran attacks ships in the Strait. There are conflicting reports of exactly what happened. The details conflict, but everybody agrees there was some kind of attack by Iran that took place. The U.S. sources say there were seven Iranian speedboats moving through. Two tankers were hit, one Emirati, the other South Korean. So two tankers had explosions. They didn't sink, but they were attacked. They had explosions on them. Then there was a fire in the Fujairah port. Fujairah port's very important. That's the largest port in the United Arab Emirates. It's a port that receives oil via a pipeline from the Abu Dhabi oil fields. So this port is actually on the other end of the Strait of Hormuz. It can just load oil and sail away. You don't have, you know, a boat can or a tanker can dock at this port, load oil and sail away without going through the Strait of Hormuz. So when the Iranians are attacking Fujairah, if indeed that's what they did, they're trying to expand their blockade. They're not contracting it. They're not removing it. They're expanding it. They're extending it past the strait all the way to the other side of the Emirates coast. And it's working. As of May 5th, that port was on fire. Global oil prices went up further when that happened. Conflicting reports about whether Iran set it on fire, but who would do it in this circumstance other than Iran? In any event, it was on fire. It was thought that it might be an Iranian attack. So the port of Fujairah was, it seems, attacked by Iran the very next day after the U.S. announced that it was going to try to reopen the strait. Tuesday, May 5th, the United States says, never mind, we're suspending so-called Project Freedom. So let's review the sequence. On Sunday, the U.S. announces they're going to try to open the Strait of Hormuz. On Monday, Iran attacks ships in the Strait of Hormuz and a port on the other side of it. On Tuesday, the United States says they'll stop trying to reopen the Strait of Hormuz. Looks exactly like Iran won this round. Looks exactly like that's what happened, that Iran won this round. Whether it's because of the attacks or because of the threat of more attacks, whether it's actually because the U.S. gave up in trying to stop Iranian attacks, or whether it's because the ships said, look, we're not going to come through even with a U.S. naval escort because Iran is too risky. Like they're too able. There's too much chance that Iran is going to be able to hit us with drones, with speedboats, with whatever they're doing. We ships on the other end of the Strait of Hormuz are just not going to come through. Too risky for us. Could be that that's what happened. It could be that the U.S. realized that it could not contain Iran. One way or the other, Iran won this round. Maybe the White House thought that Iran was bluffing or would give up, give in, and it didn't. It would not have been very sensible of the White House to think this, but, you know, we're not getting much sense out of this White House. I believe they're capable of genuine idiocy, and maybe this was an example of that. Maybe they thought that Iran just wouldn't try. Or, you know, maybe stuff was happening behind the scenes that the reporters can't see or can't tell us about. But just going by the direct sequence of events, it looks like Iran won the battle. This round of it, anyway. The U.S. says they'll try something. The next day, Iran counterattacks. And the day after that, the U.S. says they'll stop trying it. And now, President Trump is saying, yeah, let's make peace. Let's go ahead and do this 14-point peace plan that's rather vague. Iran is saying, eh, we're not so sure.
You might think they would jump at a peace chance. No, they've got the U.S. on the run. They think they just won something. They think that Trump is caving. They think that he wants to stop the conflict. And so they might as well push for the most favorable terms they can possibly get. If they think the other guy wants a deal more than they want a deal, if they think the other guy needs a deal for whatever set of reasons, well, in a negotiation, you push for more in that situation. We'll see what happens. This is a world in which everything changes on a dime. A little bit like, you know, not quite as severe as, but a little bit like Oceania suddenly being at war with East Asia. We want peace. No, we want war. No, we want peace. No, we want war. Peace with Iran. It's okay. All these terms that I previously said were unacceptable or acceptable now. The war is over. No, the war is going on. No, the war is over. No, the war is going on. By the way, Hegseth tried to claim that the war was paused, that the ceasefire meant that it didn't require congressional authorization under the war powers that Congress has, that nobody disputes that Congress has. The United States was attempting to sanction any firm that pays Iran's toll to travel through the Strait of Hormuz. So Iran was attempting to impose a toll on ships for traveling through the Strait of Hormuz. They were charging a lot of money per tanker. So technically, navigation was open, but you had to pay. They were collecting revenue from this, the Iranian government was. The United States didn't like that. This was negating their efforts to squeeze the Iranian regime financially, so they put their own counter-blockade on. And after that, they attempted to sanction any firm that paid Iran's toll. So they're adding sanctions for any in-kind contributions, any charitable contributions within Iran, any digital assets within Iran, such as cryptocurrencies, Bitcoin, that sort of thing. Also, any kind of informal transaction within Iran. And as I mentioned, sanctions on the company itself if that company's ship paid the toll to Iran. Any kind of interaction with Iran is banned now under pain of international sanction and freezing of all their assets in United States banks. It's an attempt at full spectrum dominance. The idea is that if Iran suffers enough and gets cut off from enough money, then the regime will promise never to pursue a nuclear weapon. Or at least that was one version of President Trump's messaging on the issue. Does that sound plausible to you? This is an ideologically motivated regime. They believe that their constitutional structure is a manifestation of Shia Islam, that it's an attempt at producing an Islamic state along Shiite teachings, that it's an attempt to conform to the will of God. That's what the Iranian mullahs would claim. They believe that their government is a manifestation of the will of God. It's a theocratic, religiously motivated regime. If you believe that, you're not going to respond to financial pressure. You might even sacrifice your life or the life of a substantial portion of your population before you give in from what you believe is the will of God. So they don't prioritize how much money they have. This is not a financially motivated regime. It's an ideologically, religiously motivated regime, even a scripturally motivated regime, their version of scripture. President Trump may not be capable of understanding that. The people around President Trump may not be capable of understanding that. These are financially motivated people. They're businessmen. Their decisions are based on that. And they might have trouble understanding someone whose decisions are not based on money, not based on business. Meanwhile, Israel still refuses to observe the ceasefire in Lebanon and keeps on attacking there. Death toll in Lebanon since the war started in March is at least 2,659. The Israeli death toll is 19. How much is this all costing, even though it's not all about the money? Money's going on. How much is this costing? Well, the cost of the Iran war, estimated as of the first week of May, $25 billion. That's how much the United States has lost, along with a huge portion, some say up to half, of its munition stocks. So it's ammunition, missiles and bombs and so on. Wouldn't be surprised if it's actually more than $25 billion, but the Pentagon is saying $25 billion. I want to get around to doing some math about what you can do with $25 billion. But here's one that the New York Times itself pointed out. The $25 billion amount is the cost of expanding Obamacare subsidies that Republicans had absolutely refused to do. Remember, that was the issue that caused the longest ever government shutdown last year. All that government shutdown trouble was over a $25 billion expense. And you might say it was really the $25 billion. You might say it was really over the ideology of government helping people to get health care, where Republican leaders were adamantly opposed to that, to the idea that the government would help people get health care. Or
Perhaps it was the petty resentment of anything anybody credited to the black president, Barack Obama, and they wanted that to crash and burn. Or it could be reflexive stupidity. If the Democrats want it, it must be bad. So we have to oppose it with everything we've got. It wasn't really policy per se. It's not as though the Republicans have a healthcare plan that they're putting up against Obamacare. They don't have an alternative full-fledged healthcare plan. They don't have anything resembling an alternative full-fledged healthcare plan. They just don't want Obamacare subsidies. Whatever the reason for that, and some version of that conflict has been going on, you know, it's been a major issue in U.S. politics at this point for many years, all the way back to the Obama administration, the early days of the Obama administration. Whatever the reason, the fiscal extent of the issue was $25 billion. Fiscally speaking, they shut down the government for the longest time that had ever been shut down, over $25 billion. With that expense, a few million more people would still be on health insurance, would still be able to afford health insurance, and there wouldn't have been that government shutdown. Why your insurance premiums have spiked if you were on Obamacare? This is why. That amount of money that they were willing to shut down the government for so long over, and willing to deny so many people health insurance and ultimately health care over, has now been dumped onto the Iranian war with no apparent payoff. You are listening to Extinction Rebellion Radio on Pacifica Radio Network. I'm Matthew Kearney, updating the situation, at least as of the first week of May, on the Iran war. The Iran war, which is best understood as a climate and fossil fuel war.

The United States is losing. The United States is losing. Their attempts to unblock the Strait of Hormuz have failed. Their attempts to change the regime have failed. Their attempts to prompt a popular uprising, I mean, that was at one point something Trump said he wanted to happen, that's failed. Their attempts to get Iran to promise to never have a nuclear weapon have failed. Everything they've tried to do has failed. The top officials are dead. They now have new top officials. A bunch of Iranian planes and ships are blown up. So I suppose they've weakened the Iranian military, but not enough, because the Iranian military still has enough to block the Strait of Hormuz and apparently to extend its blockade to a port on the Emirati coast that's outside the strait. The Iranian military is still strong enough to throw the global economy into turmoil that will probably last for a long time, at least months, perhaps years, even if everything stops immediately. So everything they're trying has failed. The United States is losing. By any metric, the United States is losing. I mean, more Iranians have died than Americans have died, but that's not the metric on which a war is won or lost, the death toll. The president claims that it's all worth it to shut down Iran's nuclear program. But he also said, again, in an Orwellian fashion, he also said that he has already shut down Iran's nuclear program. So what's the goal? It can't be purely the shutdown of Iran's nuclear program, at least if, you know, if anybody's thinking straight, which I don't know if anybody in the White House is thinking straight. But if anybody is thinking straight, the goal can't be to shut down forever a nuclear program forever. I suggest to you that that's nonsense, that you cannot do something now that guarantees that something else will not happen 100 years from now. You cannot prevent any Iranian from attempting to create a nuclear program 100 years from now, 50 years from now, probably not even 20 years from now. You know, the longer time scale you go, the more ridiculous the idea is. Imagine the, you know, just to make it clear, perhaps, imagine the reverse. Imagine that Iran felt that it could guarantee that no American would attempt to do something 50 years from now. Isn't it an obviously ridiculous notion? If Iran were to say, well, United States, you must promise that no American will do something 50 years from now, and you must guarantee this for every American. I mean, it's ridiculous. You can try to extract a government pledge, but the kind of pledge that he's trying to extract is not a reasonable pledge. I'm not saying that Iran should have a nuclear program. I'm not saying it shouldn't. I'm saying that the idea that you can permanently prevent another country from doing something when the technology to do it exists strains credulity. Even if a country puts it into its constitution that it will never do this, it will never do that, it will never have nuclear energy, it will never attempt a nuclear bomb, it will never this, whatever it might be, it can always change that constitution 30 or 50 years later. It can always ignore the constitution. The United States ignores its own constitution all the time. No, this notion that the real reason for the war is to permanently prevent a nuclear program, I don't buy it. Either there's some secret goal or the president doesn't know what he's doing. And what we've been arguing over a series of episodes on this program, going back to when the Iran war began, we have been arguing that the most likely explanation for all this is that he doesn't know what he's doing. He's playing with tens of billions of dollars that could be used for other things. He's playing with vast quantities of the United States missile stocks. He's just playing with it. And therefore, the self-defense of the United States and the ability to defend against others, should it come to that, to defend the United States and to defend American allies. I mean, he's just playing around with this. He's playing with nuclear threats. He's made nuclear threats against Iran. He's playing with thousands of human lives. Who knows, could reach tens of thousands by the time all said and done. He's playing with fossil fuel markets and what billions of people around the world use for everyday energy needs. He's playing with global economic stability and the possibility of a recession. And he's uniquely, individually in charge. And I think he loves it. Even if he's an agent of destruction, even if he's an agent doing things that almost nobody else wants, he's in charge, unquestionably in charge, so in charge. And I'll bet that he loves that. He gets to be the person who decides what happens or doesn't happen, at least up until the attempt to reopen the Strait of Hormuz from this past week. At least up until then, he was able to kind of tell himself, and other people were telling him, that
It was all about him. It was all about his will, what he wanted to do. His will. It's a kind of perversion of Friedrich Nietzsche's philosophy, where a great man's will can reshape the world, except we've given that level of power to a man-child instead of a great man. I mean, the way, you know, I said it before, the way out of all this is to change the president. I'm not calling for violence, but it's a simple fact. The way out of all this is to change the president. So I don't want to see it done by violent means. There are, in fact, constitutional means of changing the president. Let's see if we can try it. If Congress and the Supreme Court grew spines and did their proper functions, then his power could be greatly curtailed. And if the military slow walked his orders, his powers could be greatly curtailed. You know, there are, in fact, other ways. You know, there are things that could be done. There are things that could be done. I repeat that I'd like to see it done without resorting to interpersonal violence. Smaller, but still meaningful, is Ukraine striking oil installations in Russia. Ukraine striking oil installations in Russia. A lot of that oil was slated for export. Now it's blown up, so it's not going to get exported. It's not going to be used for energy. But because it was blown up, it's going into the atmosphere as carbon anyway. Ukraine says it's a legitimate target because Russia is using the money from these oil sales to finance its war. So it's a kind of economic warfare to attack their fossil fuel infrastructure. Every supply shock hurts a lot more when there's already a huge supply shock going on. So when Ukraine strikes oil installations in Russia during the Iran war with the blockade of the Strait of Hormuz, it has a bigger impact than it otherwise would. It's like pinching an open wound compared to pinching normal skin. If you pinch normal skin, small pain. If you pinch an open wound, intense pain. Because there's already a big supply shortage, making a little bit more supply shortage hurts more, globally speaking. All the more reason to get the heck away from dependence on fossil fuels, to go full speed ahead with the green energy transition, whatever you have to do to stop the addiction, the complete and total dependence on fossil fuels, near total dependence that you see in some countries of the world, all the more reason to get away from burning oil and gas.

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4: This government says that it respects sovereignty of other nations, but in reality, the U.S. imperialist project never wants to allow a sovereign nation to do what the Alliance of the Sahel States formed to do. The Alliance of the Sahel States is a continuation of the anti-colonial struggles.
3: That was Jacqueline Lukeman, a radical activist and organizer with Black Alliance for Peace, a people-centered human rights project against war, repression, and imperialism. We'll hear more from Jackie and mine's conversation in a moment, but first, my name is Josh Shirley, and I'm filling in for regular hosts Jim Wolgamuth and Harvey Bennett, both Vietnam veterans and peace activists, and all of us members of Veterans for Peace. Veterans for Peace is a global organization of military veterans and allies whose collective efforts are to build a culture of peace, humanity, equality, justice, and inclusion. Find out more about our work at veteransforpeace.org. Once again, I'm Josh Shirley. I'm an Army veteran, former conflict researcher, a political science professor coming to you from Fresno in California's central San Joaquin Valley. Although the show is based in Nashville, Tennessee, I'm currently the vice president of the National Board of Directors of Veterans for Peace. And as mentioned, I'm filling in for Jim and Harvey, the longtime hosts that have been keeping the VFP Radio Hour and podcast going strong for close to 10 years now. All right, today we'll be sitting down with Jackie Lukeman. Jackie is a journalist, radio show host, author, and organizer with Black Alliance for Peace. She joins us from somewhere in the Washington, D.C. area. Good to be with you again, Jackie.
4: Absolutely. Great to be with you again, Josh. Thanks to you. Thank you so much for having me. And I'm actually I am in Southeast D.C., about not too far, less than 15 miles from the building where all of our problems emanate.
3: Wow.
4: Inside
3: really
4: the
3: imperial
4: part
3: core
4: of empire.
3: So lots I want to get to today. I'm really glad that you're joining us on the VFP Radio Hour. We were recently together, along with about a dozen other people, on a delegation down to Venezuela, soon after those January 3rd strikes earlier this year. And I definitely want to talk about that and some of the things that stem from that and some other things. But before we do, would you like to tell us a little bit more about Black Alliance for Peace for those listeners who don't know much about that?
4: Absolutely. Thanks a lot for that. The Black Alliance for Peace has been in existence for 9 years, this April 4th, founded on April 4th, 2017, to commemorate and to continue the Black radical anti-imperialist peace organizing tradition, and also to commemorate and recognize and carry on Dr. Martin Luther King's acknowledgement of the need to destroy imperialism as the foundational problem for working class, poor, oppressed, racialized people in the U.S. and around the world today. So when Dr. King spoke about ending the triple evils that we faced of militarism, racism, and consumerism, he said at that time, but he was talking about capitalism. That is the focus of the Black Radical Peace tradition, and that is the focus of the Black Alliance for Peace, to raise the consciousness of these issues of anti-imperialist struggle and the need for it, and to focus on destroying the issues of capitalism, militarism, and racialized oppression that are really the foundation of our continued struggles today. So this is what we do. We focus on applying that tradition and that analysis to the current conditions and explaining these conditions to our people in a way that they understand how these issues are connected to us, and with that historic a dialectical lens of examining the ways that these issues are connected to us through capitalist exploitation, imperialist militarism, and of course, the divide and conquer tactics that the empire uses to get us to go along with it. So that is the Black Alliance for Peace in a very small nutshell.
3: Outstanding. Yeah, you know, and the idea of King's the triple evils, that's probably like the perfect framework to guide what we're going to discuss today. When we talk about those triple evils, obviously we're not just talking about folks here in the U.S., right? We're talking about globally.
4: Absolutely.
3: And how these struggles are connected. And I guess that's a good segue to go ahead and jump into, we could just start with the trip that we were a part of down to Venezuela. First time for us both, I believe, down there.
4: Oh, actually, it was my second. Yeah.
3: Oh, it was your second time. Okay. Mm-hmm. That's right. You had been before. I remember we had good debates about things like corn on pizza and all that good stuff. let me just ask you, as far as your experiences both times, what did you see and feel on the ground that struck you that doesn't necessarily make it into the popular media sphere?
4: I think the thing that was consistent throughout over both trips that I observed is the defiance, but also the welcoming and the passion and the pure humanity of the Venezuelan people. They understood when I went in 2022 to recognize the 20-year or to participate in the global conference that they hosted, recognizing the 20-year anniversary of the overturning of the U.S.-backed coup against, or the coup attempt against, Hugo Chavez. There was a large global anti-fascist conference that Venezuela put on to commemorate this. And we learned so much about the role of the people in the in Venezuela, not just some shadowy organization, as the U.S. frames the revolution, you know, the crazed communists took over the government. No, these people were fighting against a U.S. imposed dictatorship, and the people, they were fighting against the return of a U.S. imposed dictatorship that the Chavez government got rid of with their Bolivarian victory. So the people understood that the U.S. Probably had a lot to do with the attempted coup against Chavez. They were very aware of the antagonism from the U.S. Toward Venezuela. So they understood that when Chavez disappeared overnight, that it wasn't an internal thing. It was orchestrated by the enemies of Venezuela, who had already made themselves known by characterizing Chavez as a narco trafficker, as, you know, a cartel kingpin. This was coming from the Democratic administration of the U.S. At that time. So I come back and I note the defiance, the outrage of the people toward the U.S. government in 2002. But every person I talked to then was clear to say, this is the government doing this. We know your government lies to you. So we don't have a problem with the American people. It is the government. And believe it or not, Josh, the people said the exact same thing when we visited this year in February. It was the same attitude, it was the same defiance, it was the same commitment to the Bolivarian Revolution and defending it regardless of what the imperialists decide to do. But in the same breath, these people were still as welcoming and loving and open and offering of whatever they had to us, and they were still very committed to the Bolivarian Revolution. They understood the role of U.S. propaganda in the way the situation in Venezuela is still being reported in the U.S. to create a certain narrative. And they are very clear. This is the U.S. government. We have no problem with the U.S. people because we know your government lies to you. But we need you to go back and tell your people the truth. It was the exact same thing both times. So just the commitment, the discipline, the resoluteness of the people throughout these two periods of open U.S. aggression, physical U.S. aggression toward them, and their unwavering commitment to their revolution, defending their country and sovereignty, and being the revolutionary human beings that they are, hasn't changed.
3: Yeah, absolutely. And, you know, I find that to be the case. The more I'm able to travel around and visit sort of revolutionary societies, I find that to be exactly the case. The very people that we are told are, you know, dangerous in some cases in these kinds of things, repressive societies, are often, like you said, the most welcoming, the most friendly, and they absolutely understand the distinction between the people and the government in ways that I don't think a lot of your average Americans do.
4: Yeah, it was amazing to me both times. And this is also true in other countries and other anti-colonial, anti-imperialist countries that I've visited. Most people are incredibly knowledgeable about the history of imperialism, not just against their country, but the history of imperialism around the world. And I'm not saying that, you know, your average Venezuelan person working in, you know, a sandwich shop is an expert on world history, right? That's not what I'm saying. But what I am saying, though, is that their basic understanding of how the world actually works and how power actually moves and the role of capitalism in determining and manufacturing, really, certain people's conditions to continue exploitation as a complete part of capitalism, that is pretty common. When we talk to people this time in Venezuela about, you know, like the things that we know have not been reported in U.S. media, like the fact that the U.S. bombed the scientific investigation, the campus for the Institute of Scientific Investigation in Venezuela, right. An incredibly prestigious research institution for the entire world, really, but particularly for the global South. We were told in the media that there were no casualties. It was easy in and out. There was no resistance, and clearly a lie, but also clearly designed to frame this narrative that there was, you know, help from the inside of Maduro's inner circle. And also the fact that there were casualties, over 100 civilian residences were bombed. It was not like a Jason Bourne Mission Impossible kind of thing, which is the way the U.S. government kind of framed it, as if there were no missiles shot. There were not Black Hawk helicopters shooting out the telecommunications towers and the power transformers so that Caracas and the surrounding region was plunged into darkness and they could not communicate with each other. And then they start bombing the area where Maduro's house is, Maduro and Flores's private residence is, which is just over a small mountain, just across a small mountain of a 6,000 resident apartment complex full of families, women, and children. They bombed that and caused the windows to be blown out of several buildings where, of course, children are sleeping, families are sleeping. And then at the IVIC, at the same time, very close to the same time, the Institute for Scientific Investigation is bombed to take out the telecommunications tower that's on site. But there is also a nuclear reactor on that campus. And not only is that nuclear reactor generally on the campus, it's 200 meters away from the telecommunications tower that the U.S. bombed. Venezuela and the global south was less than 200 meters away from being plunged into a nuclear catastrophe by the U.S. government doing this disgusting imperialist act on the sovereign country of Venezuela, not just to steal the oil, because that was primarily Trump's motivation, but in service to Israel, but also to prove a point to Cuba and the other anti-imperialist countries, to prove a point that that was the shot across the bow that this regime in this country to warn it on. And even Russia and China, that was that the kidnapping in Maduro was the opening salvo in the revived hot campaign to re-implement global Western imperialism. And the U.S. media didn't report it. The White House and all of the White House mouthpieces lied about it. Everyone in this regime lied about it, including the Democrats, who did not tell any of what, didn't tell you any of what I just said, but everybody we talked to in Venezuela understood that we in this country are not being told this these things, so they entrusted us to come back and tell people. The people in Venezuela, what we learned is that they are well aware of the indoctrination of Americans by the U.S. government, because I think they figured out a while ago that there's no way that 300 million people, 330 million people could not care about the damage that this country has done to them and other anti-imperialist countries for the past 60, 70 years, unless we just didn't know. So that was a part of their understanding of how deeply dishonest and how complete the ecosystem of aggression toward them is and has been. The sad thing is, Josh, we're not aware of that. They are more aware of our indoctrination than we are.
3: Another thing I noted, too, was how many of them expressed solidarity with communities in our country, especially Minneapolis. I heard a lot of people mention Minneapolis. So that's pretty remarkable. Yeah, I mean, and the site that you mentioned, the Educational Research Center you're describing, is a UNESCO World Heritage Site, by the way, that the U.S. Bombed so close to that nuclear reactor. And, you know, the idea that we would bomb an important heritage site, something that lends to the national pride and the identity of the Venezuelan people and their sovereignty. It's so brazen. And I can't, I made this point a few times, but I can't help but notice the parallels with, certain genocidal ethno states that like to do the very same thing, bombing all the schools and any type of cultural heritage sites, things like that. One thing that I took away from this trip was learning a little bit more about the conditions that led up to the Chavista movement, but learning about the Caracazo back in the 80s and some of the things that led up to that was very instructive, and it really helps to tell that story. And it intersects perfectly with what you brought up in the beginning about the triple evils. You know, we know that Venezuela has this problem with these extreme right-wing fascists and pushing the capitalist mode of production onto that society as much as possible. The militarism, now the U.S. is shown that it's willing to do these strikes. But that third evil, the one dealing with racism, I find that to be surprising to some people, not just in Venezuela, but across Latin America. You know, it's similar in Cuba, that component that they also have this sort of long-standing issue with white supremacy, and that struggle, that's a big part of Latin American struggles.
4: Yeah, I mean, and this is a part of the conversation that, or the struggle over, the struggle in the conversation of African solidarity, and by Africans, I mean Black people in the United States, because Africa is where we're from. And for me, I don't care if we don't know particularly which country we came from. That continent is our motherland, and we know that. So we're African. That is what I describe us as. And if people want to opt out of that, cool. But I don't use the hyphenated term. But the struggle over why should Africans be in solidarity with, you know, countries like Venezuela and Cuba, China and you know, Russia, just because they're fighting against U.S. imperialism, or just because they have been engaged in anti-colonial struggles, why does that matter to us? Well, what you just said is exactly why it matters to us, because the only reason countries like Cuba and Venezuela and even China, but not in the same way that it exists in this country and in this hemisphere, quite honestly, the racism that people have such an issue with that they always bring up when we talk about Venezuela and Cuba and Brazil, you know, countries like that, where there are large Afro-descended populations, which is basically the whole global South for obvious reasons. But the reason there are racism issues in these countries is because we are a diaspora because of colonialism. We were chattel slavery created this massive diaspora of Africans because of settler colonialism and the pursuit of empire and profit through the exploitation of people. That's not something that's unique to America. Because when people say America, they always mean the United States. That is something that happened in the Americas. It happened in the Western Hemisphere. This is why there is a large Afro-descended population in Brazil, in Venezuela, in Cuba, in Nicaragua, in Ecuador. Do you see what I mean? So in places, even in places like China, it's not that there is racism against Africans as much in China, because China.

0: China didn't experience colonization through chattel slavery. China experienced colonization through invasion and occupation, repeated colonial occupation by the British, the French, backed by the United States. Their experience with the vestiges of colonial divide and conquer kind of ideology is seen in the ethnic divisions, the ethnic tensions that were exacerbated through the years of colonization. Same thing with pre-revolution Russia, because you had a colonial system with the czars and whatnot, and they were very, very buddy-buddy with the British colonists. Just, did you see what I mean? So these issues of dividing groups of people in a site of colonialism, whether it is through this made-up thing called race that is employed and made the basis of legislation in these places to separate people or to create a hierarchy where one may have not been before. That is a constant aspect of every colonial project. This is why when we talk about the settler colonialism of the United States and the creation of the idea of race changing the dynamic between European settlers, indigenous people, and African descended people, the first small group of less than 20 who may have came over with the so-called pilgrims, but that's not true, the Europeans. But that relationship completely changed, even with those initial less than 20 Africans who came from Europe. But why, how did they get to Europe? They got to Europe because of slavery. So this idea that we are just because other groups of people don't know that there are large populations of racially oppressed people who are the result, whose oppression is the result of the colonization project of that country, as problem number one. Then problem number two is that we continue, well, we ourselves, the victims of that colonial project, continue that racial thinking, that racist or divided thinking by believing some of these things, not necessarily about us, but about other countries. So when people talk about the attacks on Cuba are imperialist and it's wrong, and this is the problem with imperialism, and we're sitting here saying, why should we care about Cuba? That's exactly what the imperialists want us to say. Well, we'll be spent, and by us, I mean particularly Africans in this settler colonial project. They want us to say, why should we care about Cuba? Because they don't treat us in Cuba right either. They don't like black folks in Cuba. Everything is anti-blackness now. So we're focusing on anti-blackness, but we're not talking about where that anti-blackness came from. It came from the colonization that is being ramped up right now. So we're never going to solve this problem until we deal with what Dr. King told us to deal with.
1: Yeah, root causes, it seems like, is something that we are, this society is definitely allergic to or something. I can't help but mention, obviously, the ongoing horror show, the Israeli occupation of Palestine. And I just want to mention, as of the time that we are recording this, one of our comrades from that delegation, Thiago Avila, a Brazilian citizen who has taken part on the Global Samud Flotilla. The Israelis have captured him and another organizer, Saif Abu Keshek, and they're being held and mistreated, tortured in Israeli custody. And they were picked up something like, I don't know, 600, 800 miles away from the coast of Gaza, which in itself is illegal as can be.
0: Supposed
1: So
0: to be international waters. Okay, so what's the utility of all this international law if nobody is actually enforcing the international law that is being violated every single day and has been for longer than 3 years? We're talking about doggone near 100 years.
1: It's been encouraging to some degree to see some of the European countries, for example, begin to make critical statements of the Israeli government, but a lot more can and should be done.
0: Yeah, I mean, this is, I think some countries, I think some leaders of some countries are, obviously appalled.

0: think most of the world has probably always believed, Joshua, that the United States would control Israel. I am convinced that most of the rest of the world, because see, I know the history of how that place was created, and it wasn't like there was global consensus on giving Israel Palestinian land. The first vote, it didn't pass in the UN because everybody understood that what was being demanded was wrong and it was unjust to the Palestinian people. But then the United States came in and did what it does. It did the backdoor soft coups with the threats and the promises of extra stuff and the bribes and the, threats. So, well, if you don't vote for this resolution, we're snatching U.S. aid. If you vote for this resolution, we'll give you USA aid. So all of a sudden, a couple of days after the first vote that didn't pass, because global consensus was this is wrong and it violates international law, a couple of days later, the resolution that nobody in the world wanted to pass all of a sudden was passed. And Israel was given, what was it then, 50, 51% of Palestinian land? And the vote was non-binding, so there was nothing, because this was a general council resolution, not a Security Council resolution, so it was non-binding. So there was nothing the United Nations could do to enforce this partitioning of Palestine, but that didn't matter to Israel. All they needed was for the vote to pass. And they had a mandate to claim that the UN created Israel on these boundaries. And that's when they started the what was it, the Six-Day War? Or I think something came before that. But yeah, that this is the foundation of that place, right? So it was founded on completely undemocratic principles, lies. The institutional check and balance that was supposed to keep this kind of thing from happening didn't check or balance. And the power of the United States government overrode that institution and those alleged checks and balances. So when I know that, and that is how Israel was created, when I see some of these European countries that participated in this foolishness and supported it, I understand that their response is more of a response to them feeling betrayed by the US for not reining in Israel anymore than it is their opposition to what Israel has been doing since before 1948. Because if they were so opposed, if all of the European nations were opposed by now, how come the only countries that have consistently voted against the settlements being built, consistently voted against moving the occupation back to the 19 to before to the pre-1967, that's right, the 1967 7-Day War,
1: Right.
0: that these European nations never vote in support of these things on behalf of Palestinian sovereignty and rights? They only began opposing what Israel is doing because now the United States is not acting, they're not even pretending to stop Israel. So they understand that they are now in the crosshairs of Israel. The United States is not their buffer anymore. That's why they are opposed to Israel. Seeing the international consensus that the UN votes are supposed to represent fall apart or barely cover up what the international consensus of most European nations and their allies really is, that they've never cared about what Israel has been doing to Palestine. They've only been concerned that the US would be able to constrain Israel like they felt like they promised. That's the reality of that situation. So the idea that that institution is going to fix this, it's just wild to me.
1: Yeah, I mean, we see the consequences of decades of appeasing and enabling this occupation mindset, and the chickens are coming home to roost, as you say. Speaking of let's say problematic institutions, one of the aspects of Black Alliance for Peace that I'm excited about because it intersects with some of the work that I have done previously has to do with AFRICOM, the U.S. Africa Command, which is a geographic command of the U.S. military that oversees basically the continent of Africa. And I mean, that's something that I don't think gets enough attention. And also, you know, to kind of talk about all this, there's so many things that we here in the Imperial Corps don't often hear much about. One of them that I find to be just really fascinating in the last few years is this, these countries, the Sahel Alliance, right? These, you know, with Burkina Faso, Mali, Niger, that are throwing off the imperial yoke of the French and the Americans and really stepping out into their own and doing some audacious things. That's an interesting development. That's, and what are we now, about 15, 17 years, 18 years since the creation of AFRICOM back in 2008, if I recall. Yeah, I wonder if you could just talk a little bit about AFRICOM's role in Africa.
0: Oh, absolutely. And I'm so glad you brought up the Sahel and its connection to AFRICOM, or I should say AFRICOM's connection to the relentless attacks on the alliance of the Sahel states. The United States African Command, or AFRICOM, you're right, is established in 2008 on October 1st. And they say, of course, it was to use military power to fight the war against global war on terrorism. That's what they said they needed the U.S. Africa Command for, because they claim that so many of the terrorist groups that were all responsible for 9/11 relocating to and growing in Africa, on the continent of Africa, all over the place. So, you know, the U.S. Africa Command needed to be established to expand and win the global war on terrorism. That's the lie they say. But what AFRICOM really does is it exists on the continent of Africa to impose U.S. control of African land, resources, and labor to service the needs of U.S. multinational corporations and the wealthy in the United States. That can't happen when you have an alliance of African states that have decided, you know what, we don't want this imperialist control of our land, our resources, and our people for the profit of foreign entities. This is our land. These are our resources. These are our people. We want sovereignty. We want our sovereignty to be respected. We want to control our resources because we have a right to use those resources for the benefit of our people and our countries and our continent. And nobody has a right to come in and tell us we can't do that. Now, we are told that every country in the world has the right to do that, right? Because that's what this country says. This government says that it respects, you know, sovereignty of other nations. But in reality, the U.S. imperialist project never wants to allow a sovereign nation to do what the Alliance of the Sahel States formed to do. And in fact, what the Alliance of the Sahel States have done is a continuation. Just like kind of BAP is a continuation of, you know, the Black radical peace tradition and organizing, the Alliance of the Sahel States is a continuation of the anti-colonial struggles and the anti-colonial victories of the Thomas Sankaras, of, you know, that generation of organizers who won several battles against the former European colonial powers. So the fight of against colonialism, a neo-colonialism, and neo-imperialism is absolutely a fight against not just French colonial, a neo-colonial power through the presence of French military forces and other, you know, military forces and bases from other former colonial powers like Germany and that kind of thing. But it's also a struggle against U.S. imperialism and AFRICOM and the role that AFRICOM plays in carrying out these imperialist designs of control over the sovereignty, the very sovereignty of the Alliance of the Sahel States and its people. So the current situation in Mali, where there was a massive coup that was carried out by the so-called jihadist groups, a collection of them that the US has been saying for years, well, they're the reason we created AFRICOM, you see? But those groups actually emerged after the creation of AFRICOM. Because what AFRICOM actually does, and what the US government has always done ever since the Monroe document, is to find a good fascist opposition movement in countries that it wants to control for its resources, props up these right-wing factions in these countries to openly sow dissent in these countries. And when they organize with the money and the weapons that the US gives them, coalesce themselves into almost inevitably becomes like this weird jihadist, fundamentalist Muslim group of people, then all of a sudden, the US conveniently has AFRICOM right there on the continent to send drones, bombs, and troops to attack this uprising in these countries that are supposed to be organic and impose democracy, when in fact, AFRICOM exists to destroy the democracy that countries like the Alliance of the Sahel States, Mali, Burkina Faso, Niger. That's what imperialist attempted coups and color revolutions and propaganda, that's what they do. They don't do these things. They don't send the military into these countries to bring freedom or democracy. They send the US military into these countries to destroy the movements for the development of real freedom, real sovereignty, and real democracy for the people. So that is why what is going on in Mali today is so important to the ongoing campaign, which was one of the flagship focuses of the Black Alliance for Peace, and that is US out of Africa in general, and to shut down AFRICOM. That is our campaign. And we have been demanding the complete withdrawal of US forces from the continent of Africa, the demilitarization of the African continent, the closure of US bases throughout the world in conjunction with the Coalition Against US Foreign Military Bases, which is a coalition of which BAP is a founding member, and demanding that the Congressional Black Caucus oppose the US Africa Command and conduct hearings in AFRICOM's impact on the African continent with the full participation of members of US and African civil society. Now, to be clear, we don't make these demands because we think they're actually going to do it, because thanks to the Supreme Court, maybe the Congressional Black Caucus doesn't exist anymore. But the reason we make these demands of these bodies that we know will not meet the demands, will not even listen to them, is to raise that contradiction. These people are supposed to be our elected representatives to go to the halls of power and represent the interests of the people, their constituents. The people want these military adventures on the continent of Africa that are connected to the military oppression of our people here. We want it all shut down. And we go to our elected officials, our elected representatives in the Congressional Black Caucus, and we demand, and we, the Black Alliance for Peace, have demand, we have done that. We have taken petitions to Congressional Black Caucus members' offices. We've sent statements. We have picketed the CBC Legislative Conference and fallen on deaf ears. They haven't even issued statements about US militarism on the continent that is outside of the typical, oh, this has to be, we have to combat terrorism. All of this is so connected to everything that again, everything King told us to pay attention to.
1: Yeah, it does. It all comes back to that. These demands that you're mentioning, on one hand, that you can see how some people might say, oh, that sounds great, but this is kind of unrealistic. This is so unlikely to happen. Deck is stacked against you to such a degree. 5, 10 years ago, I might have somewhat agreed with that, but emergence of the Sahel States, this movement, and figures like Ibrahim Traore, you know, following in the Sankara tradition and whatnot. This is the leader of Burkina Faso. I mean, this has really been a huge, and this is not something we hear about much in the West, but this has been a huge source of inspiration. Every time I talk to people from the continent, whether here in the U.S. or people I'm in contact with there, even if they're from a totally different region, everybody is excited about this. People are looking at this and saying, you know, now we have a model, we have something we can point to, and that's huge. And, you know, how that might eventually bleed over into things like influencing certain caucuses in the U.S. Congress, it reminds me of some of the past, right? Going back, we were talking about Latin America, and it reminds me of Cuba, 1970s, when they sent military forces to Africa, not to do what the U.S. does, but in fact to fight against apartheid forces in places like Angola. And, you know, that history to me is amazing. And that movement took a while, but eventually that did translate in the 1980s, finally, to at least some in the U.S. Congress to start opposing apartheid, and then leading us to eventually getting to a place where, you know, that was ended. And then, of course, the empire pretends like we were cool with that all along.
0: Right.
1: We never liked apartheid. We of course that was a bad thing, but that's not what
0: this government always said apartheid was evil, except for that time. And you know, even with this campaign, shut down AFRICOM campaign, US out of Africa, it is still connected to this present struggle against US militarism and imperialism. Even in the situation that we were talking about just a little bit with Israel and Iran and the United States and this current conflagration, this current embarrassing, ridiculous, foolish pursuit of imperialist adventure that this U.S. regime decided to embark upon, that even the other imperialists in this government always said, that's a bad idea, that we please don't bomb them. I don't think we don't know enough about them that don't do that. We have been saying that the U.S., one of the ways we explain U.S. militarism and the power of U.S. militarism and how U.S. militarism props up imperialism is through the presence of over 900 plus U.S. military bases around the world, right? That is a part of the definition. This is how the U.S. maintains this power and this influence. Because of Iran's response in defending their sovereignty from both the U.S. and Israel, and defending the entire region and, quite honestly, all of humanity at this point, we can now say that the U.S. no longer has 800 or 900 plus military bases around the world. Now we can say the U.S. has 900 military bases around the world, or they had, past tense, 900 military bases around the world, minus the ones that Iran destroyed. I think that's a great update on this shut down Africa, U.S. out of Africa campaign.
1: Sure, there is hope. There is hope there. Yeah, we're certainly seeing that in the Gulf region. And by the way, the quantity, and then there's quality, you could say. But one of the hugest military bases, definitely, I think it was the largest in Africa, was in Agadez in Niger.
0: Mm-hmm.
1: Big drone facility. That's shut down. I mean, they're completely out of there. When I was on the continent over a decade ago, if you would have told me that was happening, I wouldn't have believed it. I mean, it just didn't seem realistic. Here we are. So I guess the takeaway there is that there is hope.
0: Yeah, I understand that the fight feels insurmountable. It looks insurmountable. And of course, this regime indoctrinates us to believe that it's an insurmountable. But I can't help remembering that people like Thomas Sankara, you know, I have to remember that, you know, people like Ghassan Kanafani, Palestinian author, militant, honored and lionized by this generation of Palestinian militants. The youth still, you know, holds him up as a hero. The Chinese revolutionaries, the Bolsheviks, every African and South American global South, the Venezuelans, the Cubans, all of these people, the Brazilians, the Chileans, you know, all of these people fought imperialist and neocolonial forces that were much, much more powerful than them like you said, it took years and the cost was high in human lives. Yes, I think that's true. But they did win. This system doesn't consider us threats. The system wouldn't attack us so much if they didn't consider us threats. And they wouldn't consider us threats if they didn't think that we could win.
1: This speaks to exactly why it's so important to do things like kidnap Nicolas Maduro and Celia Flores. This is why it's so important to do everything possible to destroy the fabric of Cuban society, right? Not because they represent some actual material threat in any way, but because they are a source of inspiration.
0: Exactly. And they are a source of inspiration. This year, the pollen in DC is particularly aggressive. It's like the pollen is on capitalism out here in DC. And it's just sneaking into the window and punching people in their throats. That's absolutely why they have to do things like that. That's why they have to lie so much. That's why the propaganda is so complete. That's why they have to continue these events like the Grammys and the Academy Awards and the Met Gala and all of these silly things that don't matter in the context of this current planet and all of the brutality going on that
1: True.
0: is all driven by imperialism and capital and the pursuit of capitalist profit, all of it. But those of us who are raising this issue understand that our ancestors won their anti-colonial struggles because the people heard the anti-colonial message explaining why we need to fight, who the enemy is, what they're doing to us, and why. And getting together and organizing and talking about how they won, so how do we defeat them? And they organized and they strategized and they came up with plans and tactics and strategies that they tried over and over again until they found the things that worked, and they kept doing those things over and over again, over and over again, until they grew, until they got unmanageable, until the state could not control the people. That is the process of revolution. It's not a matter of how powerful the empire is, because what was a more powerful empire than the Roman Empire? It doesn't matter how powerful the empire is, it doesn't matter how big it is, it doesn't matter how long it's been around. All empires fall. Not because of physics, but because of the inevitable, unquenchable desire of the people to be free from imperialist oppression and control. That's what the empire knows. They know that their days are numbered. They know that the people are angry, and more people are getting angry. And that is what they have to stop. So they'll allow some little things to take the pressure off, but the actual change that has already occurred in the countries that they convince us to demonize, they don't want that to happen here. So that's why they're doing all of this to make sure that it doesn't. And that is why we crazy revolutionaries keep doing what we do, because we know this is what gets the goods, organizing the masses toward anti-imperialist struggle. That is the only way to win anti-imperialist struggle.
1: Beautifully said, Jackie. And we are just about at time, and this has been an incredible conversation. There are a lot of things I was hoping we could get to that we didn't have time for, but we definitely would love to have you back soon. And I mean, yeah, I cannot think of a better point to end on. This fact that as you say, empires are unsustainable. The U.S. military, in particular, has the ability, and the U.S. government power behind it has the ability to do this enormous violence. But what we cannot do is, solve problems, right? Lead societies to a better or even a survivable tomorrow. So I want to thank you, and thank you to Black Lions for Peace for the leadership that you all provide on exposing issues like this. Veterans for Peace and our members are definitely proud to support these efforts and raise up the idea that peace is possible. 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Jackie, would you like to say a little bit about how people can learn about Black Alliance for Peace and some of the other exciting projects that you all are involved in?
0: Yes, you can go to blackallianceforpeace.com to learn about BAP, everything we do, the Solidarity Network, all of our campaigns. Please pay particular attention to our campaign to make our Americas, the entire Americas, a zone of peace. And in particular, in coordination with the anti-fascist football club, the North-South People's Centered Human Rights Project of the Black Alliance for Peace is engaged in a campaign with the anti-fascist football club to boycott the World Cup, boycott the U.S., move the games from the U.S. in response to the U.S. and Israel's ongoing and widening genocidal actions. So please go to blackallianceforpeace.com for those resources, particularly the campaign and the petition. Please sign the petition to move the games and boycott the U.S. and the World Cup.
1: That's a wonderful point. I would love to revisit next time we have you back. I want to thank you, Jackie Lukeman, for this incredible conversation. The time always goes so fast. Yeah, so thank you to our listening audience for your time and for engaging with us here in the Veterans for Peace Radio Hour and podcast. And Jackie, one thing that we do on this program, I forgot to mention this as we started, is at the end, we like to ask our guests for a song choice. So, you know, think of a song that we can play in the outro that sort of encapsulates the spirit of the times that we are living in, or what moves you. It really can go in any direction, but what might you have for us today?
0: Oh boy, I was not expecting that.
1: Yeah, I should have prepped you for that. So my apologies on not mentioning that in the beginning.
0: No, that's okay, because it's a toss up between Deftones and Slipknot. I think Pulse of the Maggots. That's how the system sees us. They may see us as maggots, but I don't think they should count us out the way they do. I think Pulse of the Maggots is a good one. We need to remember our power. That even when we come together, even as so-called maggots, together we're some pretty terrifying maggots.
1: All right, Pulse of the Maggots by Slipknot will be our outro song. Jackie Lukeman from Black Alliance for Peace, thank you so much for joining us on the Veterans for Peace Radio Hour and podcast.
0: Thank you so much for having me. I appreciate it so much.
1: I'll see you next time.
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1: Hi, I'm Riley Woodford for the Alaska Department of Fish and Game.
0: A pod of humpback whales burst from the surface of the water near Juneau, lunge feeding. Their knobby chins and faces are spotted with patches of barnacles. Those barnacles are whale barnacles, hitchhikers that live on the whale's skin. Whale-bound barnacles are a different species than the familiar shore-bound barnacles seen on rocks at low tide. And this species of barnacle is found only on humpback whales. Another species is unique to gray whales. These barnacles are huge as far as barnacles go, about the size and shape of a golf ball cut in half. They colonize the whale's skin in huge numbers, and a single humpback whale can have close to 1,000 pounds of barnacles. That's a lot of baggage. Relative to the humpback's 80,000-pound body, it's about as much extra weight as the clothing on a person. But new evidence indicates that the humpback whales might not be indifferent to that extra baggage. Small video and tracking devices attached to humpback whales show them spiraling, rolling, and scraping against the sandy, shallow ocean floor. And marine scientists think that they do this to remove barnacles and other ectoparasites. Barnacles do add weight and friction, and they do slow the whales down as they swim. Killer whales have long been known to also roll and scrape against sandy and gravelly seafloor areas. Sounds wild. I'm Riley Woodford.
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1: Many years have passed since the Nakba, and every few years a war comes our way, yet we remain steadfast. This last war, the one on October 7th, I feel this is the biggest war in the history of Palestine. Why? Because the destruction is immeasurable.
0: Today marks the 78th anniversary of what Palestinians call Nakba Day, the commemoration of the mass expulsion of Palestinians from their homes during Israel's founding in 1948. We'll speak with Palestinian writer and analyst Mohammed Chehada about Gaza today, where Israel now occupies 60% of the territory. Most of the population has been displaced. His latest article, Gaza's Disarmament Trap. Then renowned Israeli-American Holocaust scholar Omer Bartov joins us in New York. His new book, Israel, What Went Wrong?
2: I wrote this book as I was watching what was happening in Gaza, and I felt it was incumbent on me both to try to understand what is going on there and to try to understand the origins of this event, going all the way back to the establishment of the State of Israel.
0: And we'll be joined by Haaretz journalist Gideon Levy from Tel Aviv. All that and more coming up. Welcome to Democracy Now!, democracynow.org, The War and Peace Report. I'm Amy Goodman. The House of Representatives has rejected another effort to rein in President Trump's ability to wage war against Iran. On Thursday, House members failed to advance an Iran War Powers resolution on a tied vote of 212 to 212. After Democrat Jared Golden of Maine joined most Republicans in opposition. It was the third failed attempt by House Democrats to end Trump's attacks on Iran. This comes as NBC News reports the Pentagon's considering renaming Operation Epic Fury Operation Sledgehammer in a bid to circumvent a 60-day limit under the War Powers Act for the president to order military strikes without congressional approval. On Thursday, the head of the U.S. Central Command, Admiral Brad Cooper, appeared before the Senate Armed Services Committee, where he dismissed reports of civilian deaths from U.S. attacks on Iran. This is Cooper being questioned by New York Senator Kirsten Gillibrand.
3: The subject of civilian casualties is a particular passion of mine. We pay attention to it. We follow all the procedures and have gone above and beyond to, in my case, personally warn the Iranian people of several instances during conflict where they were being potentially used as human
4: targets. If they've been warned, how did we then bomb 22 schools?
3: There's no indication that we have that has been corroborated.
4: How many schools have we bombed?
3: There is one active civilian casualty investigation from the 13,629 munitions.
4: So how do you explain the publicly available information that 22 schools have been hit and multiple hospitals?
3: There's no way that we can corroborate that. No indication of that whatsoever, Senator.
0: Foreign ministers from the BRICS group of nations have gathered in India's capital, New Delhi, with the issues of Iran and Strait of Hormuz high on the agenda. On Thursday, Iran's foreign minister Abbas Araghchi addressed the summit, appealing to BRICS countries to help resist U.S. and Israeli attacks.
5: To virtually everyone in this room, our resistance against U.S. bullying is not an unfamiliar battle. So many of us encounter slight variations of the same repugnant coercion. It is high time for us to jointly step up and work towards making clear that those practices belong in the dustbin of history. Today, our nations are closer to one another than ever before, and we cannot ignore the common and dangerous challenge we all face.
0: President Trump's departed China after a two-day state visit to Beijing, where he met with President Xi Jinping. Their meeting failed to secure a breakthrough in efforts to forge a U.S. peace deal with Iran or to reopen traffic through the Strait of Hormuz. On the flight back from China, President Trump told reporters he has not yet decided on whether he will move forward with a new $14 billion arms package for Taiwan. During their talk, Xi warned Trump that differences over Taiwan could lead to conflict between China and the United States. CIA Director John Ratcliffe traveled to Havana on Thursday to meet with Cuban officials as the Trump administration ramps up pressure on Cuba. Ratcliffe's trip came a day after Cuba announced its run out of diesel and fuel oil due to the U.S. blockade and sanctions. For decades, the CIA has carried out covert operations inside Cuba, from orchestrating the Bay of Pigs invasion to repeatedly attempting to assassinate the late leader Fidel Castro. Meanwhile, the Trump administration is reportedly taking steps to indict Castro's 94-year-old brother, Raul, who served as Cuban president from 2008 to 2018. In related news, more than 30 House Democrats have signed a letter urging the Trump administration not to take military action against Cuba and to lift the blockade. On Lebanon's Lebanon's national news agency reports, an Israeli double-tap strike on a car earlier today killed two men and damaged three ambulances. It followed an overnight bombing by Israel that killed four people in a house in the town of Haruf. UNICEF reports at least 59 children in Lebanon have been killed or wounded by Israeli strikes over the past week, despite a U.S.-brokered ceasefire that was supposed to have taken effect in April. The latest attacks came as Lebanese and Israeli officials in Washington began a third round of U.S.-brokered direct talks on Thursday. Hezbollah is not participating. In Jerusalem, Israeli nationalists chanted death to Arabs and may your villages burn on Thursday as they joined a state-sponsored march near the Damascus Gate in the Old City to mark the 59th anniversary of Israel's capture and annexation of East Jerusalem. Several journalists were harassed and assaulted as mobs of Israelis attacked Palestinians in Jerusalem's Muslim quarter, vandalizing storefronts and throwing items at bystanders. This comes as the UN Children's Fund, UNICEF, said Thursday, Israeli soldiers and settlers have killed 70 Palestinian children in the occupied West Bank and East Jerusalem since early 2025, amounting to around one child killed per week. Another 850 children were injured by UNICEF by Israeli attacks during that period. This is UNICEF spokesperson James Elder.
6: March 2026 saw the highest number of Palestinians injured by settler attacks in the last 20 years. And we're seeing attacks become increasingly coordinated. So documented incidents include children shot, stabbed, children beaten, and children pepper sprayed.
0: Today, Palestinians around the world are commemorating what they call Nakba Day. Nakba means the catastrophe in Arabic. It was 78 years ago that over 750,000 Palestinians were violently displaced from hundreds of towns and villages in Palestine and thousands more killed during the creation of the State of Israel. After headlines, we'll speak with Mohammed Shahada, writer and analyst from Gaza. Then we'll speak with Israeli-American Holocaust scholar Omer Bartov. His new book, What Went Wrong, Israel. In Ukraine, a Russian missile attack on a Kyiv apartment building has killed at least 24 people. It was one of the deadliest Russian attacks on Kyiv since the war began. The dead included three children. Another 47 people were injured. Meanwhile, a massive fire broke out at one of Russia's largest oil refineries following a Ukrainian drone attack. A separate drone strike targeted a Russian gas plant. The head of the U.S. Border Patrol resigned Thursday, effective immediately. Michael Banks had served as Border Patrol chief since January 2025, overseeing the Trump administration's violent mass deportation efforts and the deployment of mass federal agents to U.S. cities. In a statement, Banks said his sudden departure would give him, quote, time to enjoy family and life, unquote. His resignation came just weeks after the Washington Examiner reported Banks had bragged to Border Patrol colleagues about paying for sex with prostitutes while traveling in Colombia and Thailand over the course of a decade, prompting an investigation into the claims that ended abruptly last year while Kristi Noem served as Homeland Security Secretary. A federal judge in Washington, D.C. has ordered the Trump administration to return a Colombian woman to the United States after ICE deported her to the Democratic Republic of Congo in April, a country to which she has no ties. District Court Judge Richard Leon ruled that Adriana Maria Quiroz Zapata had likely been sent to the DRC unlawfully since Congolese officials refused to accept her on medical grounds. She was sent to the DRC anyway. In February, a federal judge ruled that so-called third country deportations are unlawful violations of due process. But in March, an appeals court put the ruling on hold while the Trump administration continues legal challenges. The U.S. Supreme Court's blocked a lower court ruling that would have cut off nationwide mail and telehealth access to the abortion medication mifepristone. The 7-2 ruling on the court's shadow docket preserves the FDA's 2023 policy that lifted a requirement to prescribe mifepristone in person. The ACLU's Reproductive Freedom Project said in a statement, quote, "While it's good news that for now, patients can continue to get this safe medication by mail and at pharmacies, as they have for more than 5 years, we all know abortion opponents are continuing their unpopular and baseless attacks," unquote. ABC News is reporting President Trump is set to drop his $10 billion lawsuit against the Internal Revenue Service in exchange for the creation of a taxpayer-funded $1.7 billion fund to compensate allies of Trump who claim they were improperly targeted by the Biden administration. Under the plan, recipients of the money could include individuals charged in the January 6th insurrection and entities associated with President Trump himself. Meanwhile, Democratic Congressmember Jamie Raskin is introducing a package of anti-corruption bills aimed at putting new checks on the White House. A jury in Chicago has ordered Boeing to pay nearly $50 million to the family of Samia Stumo, which had filed a wrongful death lawsuit against Boeing. Stumo was killed in 2019 aboard a Boeing 737 MAX jet in Ethiopia. The crash came months after another Boeing 737 MAX crashed in Indonesia. Together, the crashes killed 346 people. Samia Stumo was a 24-year-old working in global health development. Her mother, Nadia Milleron, is running for Congress for a second time as an independent in Massachusetts. Samia Stumo was the grandniece of Ralph Nader. In Bolivia, indigenous groups, miners, and unions are leading nationwide protest strikes and roadblocks demanding the resignation of the Bolivian president, Rodrigo Paz, amid the country's worsening economic and fuel crisis. The protest began over a new law that would have undermined peasant and indigenous land rights. The law was repealed on Wednesday, but the protests are continuing.
7: We demand the immediate resignation of this treasonous and incapable government because they want to govern us with decrees. We won't allow that. We'll fight to the death, brothers, to remove this treasonous government. Onward to victory.
0: And in Oklahoma, Richard Glossop walked out of the Oklahoma State Penitentiary on Thursday after nearly 30 years on death row for a murder he insists he did not commit. Glossop previously faced execution 9 times and ate his last meal 3 times before last-minute intervention saved his life. He was freed after a judge granted him a retrial and allowed his release on a $500,000 bond. Richard Glossop spoke briefly to reporters outside the prison that had held him since 1998.
8: Yeah, I'm just thankful for my wife and my attorneys and just happy. Yeah. Just really happy.
9: Extremely grateful.
0: In February, the U.S. Supreme Court ruled Glossop was entitled to a new trial due to errors in his original prosecution. Oklahoma's attorney general says he's planning to retry Glossop for murder, but would not pursue the death penalty. And those are some of the headlines. This is Democracy Now!, democracynow.org. Coming up, we talk about Israel and Palestine. Stay with us.

0: Massive Will, performed by ML in our Democracy Now! Studio. This is Democracy Now!, democracynow.org, the War and Peace Report. I'm Amy Goodman in New York, joined by Democracy Now!'s Juan Gonzalez in Chicago. Hi, Juan.
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0: Today, Palestinians in Gaza and around the world are commemorating what Palestinians refer to as Nakba Day. Nakba means the catastrophe in Arabic. It was 78 years ago that some 750,000 Palestinians were violently displaced and dispossessed from hundreds of towns and villages in Palestine, thousands more killed during the creation of the State of Israel. In Gaza, Palestinians marked the grim anniversary amidst reports that Israel dramatically increased its attacks on Gaza during April, despite a U.S.-brokered ceasefire last October in the occupied West Bank. UNICEF, the United Nations Children Fund, said Israeli soldiers and settlers have killed 70 Palestinian children since early last year, amounting to around one child killed per week. Another 850 children were injured by Israeli attacks during this past year. In 1948, Mustafa al-Jazar was just 5 years old when he had to flee his village of Yibna, now Yavna, in Israel. He's now 83 and lives in a tent in Khan Yunis, Gaza.
2: In 1948, I was psychologically at ease in my land, in my home, with my neighbors, my siblings, my parents. Our life was comfortable and not miserable. When we were displaced from Yibna in 1948, we entered hell, searching for water and food until the United Nations Refugee Agency set up tents and houses for us. But even then, we had some kind of stability, not like today. Today, until this very hour, is harder, much harder than our displacement in 1948, a thousand times harder.
0: Meanwhile, Israeli Prime Minister Benjamin Netanyahu confirmed Thursday that Israel is now occupying 60% of the Gaza Strip. The future of Gaza and its people rests now with the international so-called Board of Peace, which was created and is chaired by President Trump and has been recognized by the UN. The Board of Peace lead envoy for Gaza said earlier this week that the phased ceasefire deal was stalled over Hamas not yet disarming, but that Hamas could still have a political role in Gaza. For more, we're joined by Mohammed Shihada, writer and analyst from Gaza, visiting fellow at the European Council on Foreign Relations. His recent piece for 972 magazine is headlined Gaza's Disarmament Trap. Mohammed, thank you so much for being with us. Can you talk about the significance of this day and then go into what you call Gaza's disarmament trap?
3: Thank you so much, Amy, for having me back. So the significance of today is twofold. Number one, Israel made a gamble that what they called the old of Palestinians will die and the young will forget, they will move on. And today marks that in Palestinian memory, this day is still alive. We know our villages, exactly where our homes that we were uprooted from, and we can locate all of it on a map. We still hold to even the keys of the homes from which we were expelled and our properties that were stolen by Israel. You see, basically, Israel tried since 1948 until today to destroy us as a people, as a group, and they failed at it. Our people are still there, resilient. And the second thing that it marks is continuity of the Nakba. The Nakba is not a single passing event. It is a process that started in 1948, deliberately designed to ethnically cleanse the maximum amount of our historic Palestine of its Palestinian population, destroy our ability to exist as a group, and establish instead Israeli Jewish presence on our lands, villages, and even the graves of our forefathers. Every act that you saw in Gaza over the last 2 years, every atrocity, the mass rape, the destruction of entire cities and villages, the wiping out of everything, the systematic capturing of people as human shields and hostages, the destruction of the basic infrastructure that holds the ability for organized human existence to last in Gaza, all of it started in 1948. The difference between then and now are two things. Israel has accelerated it 10 times as aggressively, 10 times as viciously. In Gaza, the number of people they murdered is over 10 times those that were killed in 1948. And number two, Israel stopped being sort of in denial mode about it. So in 48 and the following years, Israel kept denying the Nakba, the existence of Palestinians as a group, as a nation. They kept saying that we fled out of our own homes, out of our own will. Now it's no longer denial. Now this veneer of civility has fallen off. The mask was taken off. And now it's a matter of national pride in Israel to brag about annihilating Palestinians. The word lahashmid, annihilate, genocide, is the one that I heard most repeated by Israeli pundits, leaders, politicians, members of parliament, ministers, and even the prime minister when he invoked Amalek, basically a biblical reference to a population that should be completely exterminated. Now, the other issue here is what you described as the

0: disarmament trap, the headline of my article. The idea there is that for the last 6 months, there was this Trump deal of 20 items. Only one item was ever fulfilled. That is the release of Israeli captives and hostages in Gaza. Nothing else. Even the reciprocal release of Palestinian captives, it was never fulfilled. There is still about 300 Palestinian children that are held in Israeli dungeons and close to 100 Palestinian women that are held hostage, never released. Israel has been bombing Gaza every day. Food has been restricted. Israel was supposed to allow temporary shelters, homes, and new government into Gaza. They didn't allow any of this. So basically, in the midst of the Iran war, the U.S. and Israel thought that they can impose new conditions on Palestinians, on Hamas, basically asking for surrender, or else the war, the military campaign, the genocide would be resumed to full force. So Nikolai Mladenov, the high representative of the Trump so-called Board of Peace, went to meet with Hamas's leadership in Egypt along with other Palestinian factions. And he proposed the following, that they need to disarm completely, unilaterally, thoroughly, unrequitedly. And after 250 days of that full disarmament of everything, down to nail clippers, down to pepper sprays, down to batons, pistols, Kalashnikovs, after all of it is gone, 250 days later, Israel would withdraw from Gaza. It's like a pie in the sky, trust me, bro, kind of sentiment. And he told them that if you don't accept that capitulation dictate, that Israel would be absolved of all of its obligations under the Trump deal, and that they would be given a free hand to resume the military operations in Gaza.
1: Mohammed, could you talk about the situation in Gaza right now, where Israel is still occupying more than half of the territory and forcing 2 million people into just a sliver of land along the coast?
0: So basically, as you mentioned, Israel has occupied and retains over 60% of Gaza that is fully depopulated. Not a single soul is allowed there. It's way deadlier. It's marked by what is called the yellow line, and it's way deadlier than the Berlin Wall. Anyone even coming in close proximity or 300 meters away from that invisible line that is not marked on the ground is shot immediately. There was a debate in the Israeli government about shooting children that are playing near that line that would accidentally come close to the line. And an Israeli minister put a concrete example of children coming close to the line riding donkeys or horses or mules. And one Israeli minister, Itamar Ben-Gvir, said, shoot them, shoot to kill. And another Israeli minister, Dudi Emsalem, asked him a technical question in return. He said, who should we shoot first, the donkeys or the children? That is the level of atrocity with that yellow line. There's this famous Moshe Dayan, the Israeli defense minister, this famous quote from 1967, in which he said, we will tell Palestinians we have no solution. Whoever wants to live here shall live like dogs, otherwise they should leave. In fact, after the Israeli genocide in Gaza, people in there are treated way worse than animals, way worse than dogs. There were headlines about Germany rescuing donkeys in the middle of the genocide instead of any medical evacuation of cancer patients or children, double amputee children. There's the Israeli protocol that allows them to shoot to kill every single living soul in Gaza, aside from animals. If it's a dog, you're only allowed to shoot it if it poses a threat to your life. If it's any other Palestinians, shoot to kill freely. That is the protocol. The other dimension is basically the entire population squeezed in less than 40%, pushed increasingly towards the sea, the ocean, without any basic necessities for human survival. Medicine, it's heavily restricted. Tents banned. Temporary shelter is not allowed. Even the new government that's supposed to take over from Hamas remains a government in exile in Egypt. So the overall result, and this is not polemic, I mean this literally, the luckiest person that I know in Gaza, my friend Anas, I hope he's safe. His daughter is about 4 years old. Anas is living in a home in a destroyed, bombed out building. It's a 7-story residential building. He lives on the first floor. The apartment doesn't have any doors or windows. Most of the walls have either fully collapsed or partially collapsed. There is a huge hole in the ceiling in the living room and in the floor. It's from a 2,000-pound Israeli bomb they dropped on Gaza and on that tower in specific, and it didn't explode. The area is infested with mice, rats, scorpions, cockroaches, flies, mosquitoes. So Anna sleeps at night with one eye open to prevent rats and mice from biting and nibbling at his daughter's, his only daughter's feet and hands. The disease infestation in there, the disease outbreak is so endemic that every single person I know in Gaza has had food poisoning, intestinal diseases, diarrhea, fever,

0: amount of aluminum that goes into supporting the tent structure might be recycled by Hamas and turned into weapons of mass destruction. It's lunatic. So it is the Moshe Dayan policy. Let them live as dogs or under creatures, worse than dogs. Otherwise, they should leave.
1: And Mohammed, I wanted to ask you, what's been the response of Hamas and the other resistance groups to this demand of total disarmament?
0: The response was basically twofold. Number one, they said, we cannot talk to you about phase two of the Trump plan if phase one was never fulfilled. How do we trust that Israel would fulfill phase two if they violated every single clause of their obligations under the first phase? The humanitarian aid, the issue with seizing military operations, bombing, the issue with seizing more land, withdrawal. If Israel reneged on every single one of those commitments, what would stop them from reneging and violating other commitments that you put on the table? So that was number one. Number two, they said, we are willing to engage in a process of decommissioning over the Northern Ireland model. In Northern Ireland, if you might recall, the Good Friday Agreement was signed in 1998. The full disarmament of the IRA and the Ulsters was not completed until a decade later. What happened to the weapons in those 10 years is basically a strict policy of mutual cessation of hostilities. All weapons were stored in warehouses, a strict policy of no use, no production, no display of any weaponry. All of it is hidden away. And the weapons functioned as a card of leverage or an insurance card, a guarantee that the deal would be fulfilled. The bottom line of that Northern Ireland agreement was that decommissioning was not the prerequisite, the precondition to peace. It was the outcome of it. And for Hamas and every other Palestinian faction in Cairo, they said, we are willing to destroy all of this weaponry, throw it in the ocean, give it to Israel, give it to whoever, if we get a Palestinian state, if we get a credible pathway to Palestinian statehood. That answer was slammed by Israel and by the U.S. as, quote, maximalist, extremist, unrealistic, lunatic. The realistic proposal that Israel is putting on the table is surrender, capitulate, become fully defenseless, weaponless, and entrust the very army that carried out a genocide against you to be merciful towards you once you are an easier target than you ever were before.
2: My last question to you, Mohammed, is about the Israeli government threatening to file a defamation lawsuit against the New York Times. After the paper published a column by Nicholas Kristof headlined "The Silence That Meets the Rape of Palestinians," Kristof detailed what he described as a, quote, pattern of widespread Israeli sexual violence against men, women and even children carried out by soldiers, settlers, interrogators and prison guards. Nicholas Kristof also wrote about reports alleging Israeli authorities have used dogs to sexually abuse prisoners. Kristof interviewed Palestinian victims and cited other reports, including findings from the United Nations. Israeli Prime Minister Benjamin Netanyahu claimed the New York Times, quote, defamed the soldiers of Israel and perpetuated a blood libel about rape, unquote. The New York Times defended Kristof's reporting and said Israel's threat is, quote, part of a well-worn political playbook that aims to undermine independent reporting and stifle journalism. I'm going to also ask the Israeli-American historian of the Holocaust, Omer Bartov, about this in our next segment. But Mohammed Shahada, we're going to end with you on this.
0: Thank you.
2: Can you respond?
0: So basically, with the sexual assault on Palestinians, it goes back as far as 1948. You have admission on the record by David Ben-Gurion, Israel's founding father, of multiple rape incidents against Palestinians. You have Benny Morris, Israel's top historian, that documented systematic rape of Palestinians in 48. And ever since, incidents have been continuous. I remember my first case documenting it, I think around 2015, of an Israeli rape when I was working at a human rights organization, was a woman in Jerusalem called Hadil Hashlamon. She was murdered by the IDF. They claimed that she was trying to carry out a stabbing attack, although there was no credible evidence of any knife or any weapon in the area. And they put her lifeless body in a jeep, stripped her bottom half and took pictures of it and circulated it on WhatsApp along with the captions, "She should have chosen better shavers," with an ad for Gillette, the shavers. So that was the first incident that I documented myself about over a decade ago. With the incidents that Christoph documented in the New York Times article, they were already documented in multiple reports.

0: reports by the United Nations, by Israel's own top human rights watchdogs like B'Tselem and Physicians for Human Rights. They were documented by other newspapers like 972, The Guardian, Haaretz, the Israeli top newspaper. We saw it on camera, the rape incident that was documented by Israeli soldiers, and we saw what happened after, that ministers, government leaders, members of Knesset, they stormed the military base in which five soldiers were held over raping a Palestinian on camera, and they tried to break those soldiers free. We saw then Israeli rabbis, television hosts, hosting the rapists and blessing them and praising them as heroes. We saw Israeli public opinion polls that showed over 65% of Jewish Israelis expressed support for those five rapists and said they should not be criminally prosecuted. We show all of this evidence. It's a mountain of it. And Christoph, as soon as he put it in the New York Times, Israel became existentially threatened because the New York Times is considered some sort of a Bible for liberals, that what's in the, once it's there, it's the newspaper of record, it'll be spread and disseminated widely to an American audience. So we see basically an Israeli panic attack in return. But the evidence, it's beyond any doubt. It was admitted by Israeli leaders, soldiers. There was even a debate at the Knesset in which an Israeli member of parliament of the Israeli Knesset, that is from Netanyahu's faction, is saying that he's perfectly fine with raping Palestinians in prison. He brags about it. So in the face of this consistent evidence, denying it is absolutely foolish. The last point is about the allegation of rape by dogs. I've seen this insane Israeli talking point of denying the basic plausibility of such assault happening, which is, Amy, is virtually and literally a denial of the Holocaust, because we know that Nazi commanders were using dogs to rape Jewish victims. We know that in Chile, they were also training dogs to rape victims as well. So we see Israel that is more than willing to cast doubt on the Holocaust, to whitewash its genocide in Gaza, rather than to admitting to their own mistake or promising even a sham investigation. It shows that they're panicking absolutely.
1: Mohammed Shahada, I want to thank you for being with us, writer and analyst from Gaza, visiting fellow at the European Council on Foreign Relations. We'll link to your piece in 972 magazine, headlined Gaza's Disarmament Trap. Coming up, the Israeli-American Holocaust scholar Omer Bartov. He has a new book. It's called Israel, What Went Wrong. We'll also speak to Israeli journalist Gideon Levy in Tel Aviv. Stay with us.

0: Years of Lies by Ahmet Ali Aslan. This is Democracy Now!, democracynow.org, The War and Peace Report. I'm Amy Goodman with Juan Gonzalez. Israel, What Went Wrong? That's the title of a new book by the renowned Israeli-American Holocaust scholar and historian Omer Bartov. In late 2023, Professor Bartov published a widely cited article in which he said it's very likely that war crimes and crimes against humanity are happening in Gaza, but concluded then that, quote, there is no proof that genocide is taking place, unquote. Then in 2025, he sent shockwaves through academic and legal circles by reversing his position, publishing an essay in the New York Times headlined, I'm a genocide scholar. I know it when I see it. That Israel has committed or is committing genocide in Gaza is a conclusion that's been reached by many international bodies, including the UN Human Rights Council's Independent Commission of Inquiry, the International Association of Genocide Scholars, the Lemkin Institute for Genocide Prevention, Genocide Watch, Doctors Without Borders, the leading Israeli human rights organization, B'Tselem, Amnesty International, Human Rights Watch, and many others. Governments have also come to this conclusion, including South Africa, which has brought a formal case against Israel in the International Court of Justice. In his new book, Israel, What Went Wrong, Professor Omer Bartov asks, quote, how is it possible that a state founded in the immediate aftermath of the Holocaust stands today credibly accused of perpetrating large-scale war crimes, forcible displacement of civilian populations, and crimes against humanity? By what bitter cunning of history, he asks. Omer Bartov is the Dean's Professor of Holocaust and Genocide Studies at Brown University, has been described by the U.S. Holocaust Memorial Museum as one of the world's leading specialists on the subject of genocide. Welcome back to Democracy Now!, Professor Bartov.
1: Thanks so much for having me, Amy.
0: So if you could start off by answering your title of your book, Israel, What Went Wrong?
1: Yes, so I wrote a whole book about that, and of course it's not just one thing, it's a process, but I'm interested in the process from the beginning of Zionism in the late 19th century, which was really a movement that tried to liberate, emancipate the vast majority of Jewry, about 80% of world Jewry, which was living in East Central Europe, from increasing oppression, increasing violence, the rise of ethno-nationalism. And what Zionism tried to do was to, in many ways, copy what those ethno-national movements surrounding the Jews were doing. That is to declare that the Jews, too, were a people with a right of self-determination. And to liberate them from being a persecuted minority. Of course, the issue was that Jews could not claim any territory in Eastern Europe. And the result was that Zionism suggested that Jews go back to their ancestral homeland, historical, mythical, religious, in what Jews called Eretz Yisrael, the land of Israel. And once Jews started coming there, this process of liberation became also a process of settler colonialism, of encroaching on the land of people who were already living there, that is Arab Palestinians. So during the 1920s and 30s, you have these two aspects of Zionism happening at the same time. One is that Jews are persecuted and increasingly at risk for their own existence in Europe, and fewer countries willing to take them in. This country, the United States, closed its gates of immigration already in the early 1920s.
0: The Voyage of the Damned.
1: Exactly. And in that sense, Zionism could say, well, we are providing a safe haven to the Jews. And hundreds of thousands of Jews actually migrated to Palestine, not all of them because they were Zionists, but because they were seeking some refuge in the 20s and 30s. But at the same time, these very same people who are coming to Palestine are beginning to encroach on Palestinian lands. And that creates a conflict between Jews and Palestinians. It leads to the creation of a Palestinian national movement that claims also self-determination and wants to create a Palestinian national home there. To my mind, and that's what I try to argue in the book, in 1948, that is the crucial moment. We heard before, of course, this is the 78th anniversary of the Nakba, of the expulsion of the Palestinians. In 1948, the State of Israel is created. And that state is faced with a choice. Does it make itself into a normal state? Does it fulfill its promise in its own proclamation of a state to issue a constitution that would provide equality to all its citizens, would define its borders, and would create a legal framework within which it would operate, a constitution that might have also led to some kind of restitution of coming to terms with the events of the Nakba, with the ethnic cleansing of the Palestinians. But the state decides not to do that. And instead, Zionism becomes a different thing. It becomes the ideology of the state. And over time, although this was not predetermined, and we can't say that everything had to happen, but over time, Zionism becomes increasingly militaristic, centralized, expansionist, racist, and as we've seen since October 2023, genocidal. And as such, it really loses its very, its very legitimacy as a political ideology.
2: Professor, you grew up as a Zionist. You served in the IDF during the 1973 war. Yet you've now said that Zionism is not reformable. Would you still consider yourself a Zionist, or would you describe your own position now as one of anti-Zionism?
1: Yeah, that's a good question. Look, as I was trying to say, I think if you understand Zionism as the claim the Jews made already in the late 19th century, that Jews, like all other people, have a right of self-determination, while I myself, and I've written two books on that, am not a great supporter of nationalism, if you make that claim, then you have to be consistent. That is, if you support the right of self-determination for Jews, you would support it for anyone else, including, of course, for Palestinians. The one right you do not have with self-determination is to exercise it while oppressing or removing others from the land that you claim to be your own. So I would not define myself as anti-Zionist in the sense that I think that all groups, including Jews, have a right of self-determination. I do think, however, that Zionism, as it has evolved and what it has become now, is no longer supportable. I don't think that one can reform it anymore. And I think that the State of Israel, if it wants to become again a normal state, if it wants to be a member of the international community, it must discard Zionism. It must put it on the garbage heap of history, and it must redefine itself going all the way back to 1948. In other words, it has to find a way, together with Palestinians, of how these two groups that live there, 7 million Jews and 7 million Palestinians, how they can share the space. And the kind of dreams, the kinds of policies that are being pursued by the Israeli government today under the mantle of this kind of fanatical, messianic, racist, and Jewish supremacist Zionism, what they try to do is to empty the land of the Palestinians. That's what happened in Gaza. It was an attempt to ethnically cleanse the Palestinians. Israel denied the Nakba and then said that he was doing a second Nakba in Gaza. That that failed, of course. The Palestinians are still there, although living, as we just heard, under absolutely atrocious conditions in only a sliver of what was, before the war, one of the most congested areas of the world. But that failure of ethnic cleansing meant that Israel actually conducted the genocidal operation there. That has to be discarded. No one is leaving that place, not the Palestinians, not the Jews. They have to find a way to share it, rather than Israel trying to cleanse the territory, both of Gaza and, of course, as we know, also ongoing creeping ethnic cleansing in the West Bank.
0: I wanted to bring into this conversation, in addition to Brown University Holocaust scholar Omer Bartov, author of the new book, Israel, What Went Wrong, I want to bring in Gideon Levy from Tel Aviv, award-winning Israeli journalist who writes for Haaretz. His recent piece is headlined, Zionism Didn't Go Wrong. It was always built this way. If you can respond to Professor Bartov and make the argument you made in your piece.
3: Absolutely. Thank you for having me, Amy. I can't agree more with my friend Omer Bartov, Professor Bartov, except of two small remarks which I noted in my piece. The first of them is, and we just heard Professor Bartov now, hesitating, and I understand this hesitation. It's emotionally a very painful process, but he's hesitating in defining himself as an anti-Zionist, and in the same time, he has so much critic, very justified critic, about Zionism, and he comes to the conclusion that Zionism must vanish. So either you are anti-Zionist because it's terrible, or you are a Zionist and you can live with it. But I believe that Omer Bartov cannot live with it, and he says it very clearly. And therefore, there is no room for this hesitation, even though emotionally I went through the same process for an Israeli who was brought up, and Omer and me are the same age. We are brought up in the same city, Tel Aviv. I guess our childhood was quite similar. For us to release ourselves from Zionism is extremely painful. The second remark, which in my view is more important, is the belief of Omer that Zionism was very justified and had good reason for legitimacy, and Israel has a legitimacy, and then something went wrong. While I'm claiming that from the very beginning, Zionism took a wrong direction, because the Jews who came to Palestine, like my parents and Omer's parents, had no other place to go, and it was for them really a safe haven. It was the only place they can rescue themselves. But this could have been done in a different way. You don't come to a neighborhood and turn back to the people who lived there centuries before you. And what Zionism did from the very beginning, not it went wrong, it started wrong without the belief or the conviction that we can live together. Zionism never really tried to live with Palestinians. It was always to conquer them, to transfer them, to take their jobs, to take their lives, to take their properties, in order to become the only people who lives between the river and the sea. And here we really differ, because not something went wrong, something started wrong.
0: Have your response.
1: Yes, look, I mean, I also agree with most of what my friend Gideon says. Zionism begins precisely like the movement to which it was responding. That is, there was a rise of ethno-nationalism in Eastern Europe. Polish ethno-nationalism, Ukrainian ethno-nationalism, Lithuanian, Latvian, and of course German. And it emulated exactly these kinds of ideological notions. Only difference was that the Jews, being a minority in Europe, could not realize their ethno-nationalism in Eastern Europe because they had no claim, no stake on the land there. Once they came to Palestine, they started doing exactly what other ethno-nationalisms were doing. And as we know, that was a very violent process in Eastern Europe where hundreds of thousands, millions of people were removed. Ethnic cleansing was the norm. Populations were unmixed. And Zionism started doing precisely that also in Palestine. But because it moved to Palestine, it moved the Jews to Palestine, it became also a settler colonial movement because these Jews moved from one continent to another and were trying to take over that land. The goal of Zionism from the very beginning was to stop the existence of Jews as a minority, to create a Jewish majority state. That was the conclusion that they reached because as a minority in Europe, they came under greater and greater threat. So yes, of course, Zionism, like all ethno-national movements, had violence built into it from the very beginning. And at the same time, until the state was created, those people who came to Palestine in the 20s and 30s, like Gideon's parents, like my mother, we know that had they not left, they would have been murdered. Both Gideon and I would not have been born at all. Had our grandparents not decided to leave Europe and to come there, everybody who was left behind was killed. That's why I say there was a moment when the state was created that a choice faced those who created that state. And they made the wrong choice. They could have created a different state. It would not have been perfect, and no states are. It would not have been perfectly just, and no states are. But there, it definitely made the wrong choice, and that choice determined much of what occurred afterwards. It could have been also corrected over time. The Oslo process was a moment in which people in Israel actually talked about a state of all its citizens. But it failed. In 1995, Rabin, who was a general and was not a great peacenik, but had come to a conclusion that the occupation was no longer supported, in 1995 he was assassinated. He was assassinated because of incitement by Benjamin Netanyahu, who has his blood on his hands to this day. That killed that process and accelerated what we are seeing now as an attempt to entirely empty the land of its Palestinian population. It will fail. It will not succeed because this sumut by Palestinians will continue. Palestinians will hold on to their land. But that has to, I would say that only going backward and only arguing Zionism was wrong from the beginning, what we need to do now is to think about a future. And that future is a future for both Jews, who are also not leaving. Most of them will stay there. For both Jews and Palestinians to find a way to share that space. That is where the conversation, to my mind, has to move now.
2: And Gideon Levy, your response, but also you've talked about the conquest of labor that occurred in the Zionists' possession long before the creation of the state, and this whole issue of how would Israelis create, or how would Jews create a state where in a territory they were still at that time a minority.
3: Yeah, it's a very complicated question to answer. But for sure, fighting the natives is not the only option. It could have gone hand to hand. And there were times in which there were quite many Palestinians and some Jews who dreamt about such a possibility. An organization like Brit Shalom of Jewish intellectuals who believe that we should, from the very beginning, try to do it together. And not by force, and not by pushing the Palestinians away from here. Now, the main problem of the whole thing is not 48 anymore, because 48, as we all know, is over. The problem is that this very same attitude, this very same policy, never stopped ever since 48. And when you go today to the West Bank, you see exactly the same scenes like in the 20s, in the 30s, in the 40s, the very same scenes with the same cruel, violent methods. Now we are not talking anymore about getting a Jewish state. Now we are not talking anymore about being a majority. Now it's pure colonialism and racism with the pure ambition, which is declared and admitted, a pure Jewish state between the river and the sea. This is Zionism today, and with this, I cannot live.
0: I wanted to end by asking the same question I put to Mohammad Shahada about the Israeli government threatening to file a defamation lawsuit against the New York Times. This is after the paper published a column by Nicholas Kristof headlined "The Silence That Meets the Rape of Palestinians." Kristof details, quote, "the pattern of widespread Israeli sexual violence against men, women, and even children carried out by soldiers, settlers, interrogators, and prison guards." He also wrote about reports alleging dogs were used to sexually abuse Palestinian prisoners. And I wanted to get both your responses very quickly on this, Professor Bartov.
1: Well, I mean, I want to say, just as Mohammad was saying, this is well known. I'm glad that the New York Times published information about that, but in Israel it's been well known. The Minister of National Security, Itamar Ben-Gvir, has been photographed visiting Israeli jails, humiliating on TV, Palestinian prisoners. That has become the policy of the country, to abuse, to humiliate, to rape systematically. And what I find, I would say, particularly appalling is that in Israel, and that's part of what happens when a society becomes a genocidal society, generally speaking, apart from some articles in Haaretz and in Plus 972, no one is speaking out. The Physicians Association in Israel has not spoken out. The Bar Association in Israel has not spoken out. Academic associations have not spoken out. University presidents have not. The media is not really interested in that. That is, what you see is a brutalization of Israeli society, a kind of joy at this kind of horror that is happening all over Israeli jails.
0: And we just have 30 seconds, but Gideon Levy, that same question. How Israeli society, as you're in Tel Aviv, is responding to this New York Times report and Israel's threat to sue the Times?
3: And that it is reacting to all the just accusation against Israel by attacking the messenger. Nicola Kristof is a great journalist. I believe to every word he writes, but he's not the only one, as Omar just mentioned. And the only way to fight it for Israel is to attack the messenger instead of looking upon ourselves, looking at the mirror, realize that in our jails there is a real barbaric catastrophe, and to draw the lessons out of it.
0: We have to leave it there. I thank you very much, Gideon Levy, award-winning Israeli journalist for Haaretz, speaking to us from Tel Aviv. And Omer Bartov, Dean's Professor of Holocaust and Genocide Studies at Brown University. His new book, Israel, What Went Wrong? Israeli-American scholar described by the U.S. Holocaust Memorial Museum as one of the world's leading specialists on the subject of genocide. That does it for our show. Happy birthday to Nicole Shanitzer. I'll be in Atlanta tonight for a screening of Steal the Story, Please, about Democracy Now! At the Tara Theater, and then in Houston, Texas, for a benefit screening for KPFT at the River Oaks Theater. Then finally to Austin. Check our website at democracynow.org. I'm Amy Goodman with Juan Gonzalez.
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0: I'm Mimi Rosenberg, and you're listening to Building Bridges. Tonight on Building Bridges, Bruce Lee. He shattered bodies on screen, but he also shattered myths. Myths about race, myths about masculinity, myths about who gets to be heroic in America. Before Bruce Lee, Asian men in Hollywood were mocked and they were erased and they were feminized and they were villainized or made invisible altogether. Then came Bruce Lee, fierce, philosophic, anti-colonial, electrifying, a child of empire who exposed empire. Tonight we speak with acclaimed cultural historian and activist Jeff Chang about his powerful new work on Bruce Lee and what Lee's life tells us about the white supremacy, cultural theft, capitalism, war, immigration, identity, and resistance from Chinatown to Hollywood, from Hong Kong to Oakland, from martial arts to liberation politics. Bruce Lee became more than a movie star. He became a global rebellion against humiliation. And in this dangerous moment of rising racism, authoritarianism, censorship, and corporate cultural control, Bruce Lee, his story may be more urgent than ever. So do stay with us, and I am delighted to have Jeff Chang, I think one of the country's most important cultural critics and movement intellectuals. He is the author of landmark works, including Can't Stop, Won't Stop, We Gonna Be All Right, and his latest work examining the political and cultural meaning of Bruce Lee and Asian America. Jeff Chang has spent decades chronicling how culture becomes a battlefield where struggles over race and memory, identity, empire, and liberation are fought. His work connects music and sports, film, organizing, and popular culture to the deeper structures of white supremacy and resistance. Jeff, it's so good to have you with us.
1: Wow, Mimi, that thank you for that amazing, amazing introduction. I really, really, really appreciate it. I also want to say I don't feel worthy to live up to all of that you said there, but that was a beautiful introduction into talking about Bruce Lee. Really appreciate it.
0: Well, you know, one of the things that hit me immediately about the book, aside from the fact that I love the cover, it's really beautiful, but it has pictures. I love
1: can't the have pictures. Can't have a book on Bruce Lee without having pictures.
0: I would say so. One of the things that I was thinking about as I first picked up the book was actually, and I never did get over Vincent Chin. Vincent Chin, who was a young man who was essentially lynched, really, by frustrated auto workers in a bar. And of course, he is Chinese, and they immediately thought that he was Japanese. I've been in pain all these years over the case of Vincent and the fact there was never any real equal rights and justice. I wonder if you can talk a little bit about to what extent, if any, that the case of Vincent Chin affected you in this issue, in this case about Bruce Lee.
1: Wow, that's an amazing way to bring this all around full circle, actually, from the very beginning. So you're talking about the case of Vincent Chin, an auto worker who was murdered by auto workers. And this happened in 1982 in Detroit. amidst the period of a lot of scapegoating of Japanese for the economic ills that had befallen the car industry at that time, the American car industry. And these workers, you know, were at a bar. Vincent was out with his friends. He was having a bachelor party. He was about to get married. And they, you know, baited him. They basically were calling him all kinds of racist names. Vincent wouldn't stand for it. He went and slugged one of them in the face. And they all got kicked out of the bar. And then these two men hunted down Vincent and his friends with a baseball bat, found him. One of them held Vincent, and the other one beat him to death. And like you said, you know, that there was never any justice that was served. In this instance, they were let off, you know, by the judge who said, oh, you know, they've never gotten in trouble before. And this unleashed a powerful movement on the ground, grassroots, first in Detroit, led by, you know, a lot of activists, including people like Helen Zia, the great, you know, writer and journalist and thinker, Helen Zia, and many, many, many others. And, you know, this particular movement, I think, really sealed the idea of Asian American, the Asian American, as somebody who would be the subject of their own future. You know, people weren't going to take it laying down anymore. They wanted to stand up and fight. And so, you know, I come in after that. I was young when Vincent was murdered. I was growing up in Honolulu, Hawaii. And then I came to California later, you know, many years later, actually. But I was a beneficiary of all of those activists who stood up and fought at that particular moment, because they formed a nationwide network of organizations and individuals, groups of people who were dedicated to this idea of fighting back against anti-Asian violence. You know, it's a very important thing that you note that he was mistaken for Japanese. And, you know, I think back to the pandemic in which, you know, Chinese were being scapegoated for the spread of COVID-19. And in that particular instance, you know, there are a lot of non-Chinese who were mistaken for Chinese and beaten because of that. We suffered a lot of violence during that particular period, and still do. And it's always this idea of, you know, if you're in Detroit in 1982, you know, not being Japanese, being called Japanese or being called that, it makes you Asian American. You know, if you're non-Chinese in 2020, 2021, 2022, even now, and you're being blamed for the coronavirus, it doesn't make you Chinese, it makes you Asian American. And so, you know, this idea of the Asian American is something that we wield as an act of self-defense, but also as a way of creating ourselves. And I think that that's part of the story that we're making in this moment. And that's sort of part of the story that I was trying to cover in the book alongside, you know, Bruce Lee's story as well.
0: Jeff, in the book, you and your friends go to a movie and they go to, and I wasn't 100% clear, but it seemed to me like it was an outdoor movie. And you're all thrilled at the performance and the grace and beauty of Bruce Lee. And then there's a car that comes up to you and your friends. And it reminded me again of Vincent. And they are attacking you folks. And it really could have led to terrible consequences. And I'm interested in what you think. What hits you at that point where in some ways you really want to kick it out of the ballpark and kick them out of the ballpark.
1: Yeah.
0: And yeah. at the same time, there is this danger mm-hmm. that yeah. occurs. And so I was wondering how you and your friends at that juncture really looked at what Bruce Lee had brought to the screen and what he brought to the community as Asian Americans, Asian Pacific Islanders were still terribly threatened at that juncture.
1: Yeah, absolutely. Yeah, this is in the early 1990s, and we were watching a movie in Sacramento that his son, Brandon Lee, had made. It was a movie called Rapid Fire, and Brandon is now like on screen kind of picking up where his father had left off about 20 years before with his sudden, you know, death in 1973. And we were just thrilled. We were super stoked to see Brandon, you know, who was our age, you know, getting up and kicking butt, you know, on the screen. And then we're hanging out in this parking lot afterwards, and this, you know, this pickup truck full of folks kind of drives by, and they start screaming racist epithets at us. And I think, you know, it's a complex type of thing, right? Like it's the gap between reality and the movies. You know, representation is super important. Being able to see somebody like you on the screen as the hero, that was a big deal for us, you know? And then here's this moment where we're getting confronted with a race, you know, just outright out and out racist type of confrontation, and trying to figure out what we're going to do about it. Half of us wanted to, you know, I'm balling up my fists, and half of us are wanting to go like get in the car and chase after them and, you know, and get into a fight. And the other half is like, no, not at all. You know, they might have guns. This is not what we want to do, you know? And you get reminded that you don't belong. And I think that trying to work through those very complex types of feelings was, you know, part of why I wanted to include it in the book.

0: They've talked about it openly.
1: Yeah, for sure.
0: New Jersey and the like. So who was Bruce Lee politically and historically within that context?
1: Yeah, and not just to say, not only have they talked about it, I mean, these detention camps are incarceration camps. Like Japanese Americans were incarcerated in the 1940s. Who was Bruce Lee? What did he stand for? You know, Bruce grew up a colonial subject in Hong Kong, which was an apartheid state. You know, the British ran Hong Kong, you know, and there was a Chinese and Asian majority, overwhelming majority. It was a classic sort of colonial type of case where a lot of resources were being extracted. Bruce grew up aware that he was second class in his own land. And he, you know, took that out. He acted it out. You know, he and his friends, they were not poor. They were fairly well off. They went to a private school, a Catholic school, but they would go up the hill after school to try to pick fights with the British boys. And, you know, Bruce used to say, hey, I understand, like, in this society, you know, leadership positions are not meant for the likes of me. And, you know, I'm angry about it. And that was who he was. At the same time, you know, he comes to the U.S. He lives in racially segregated neighborhoods. He is, you know, living with Blacks and Asians and poor white folks and Latinos and Indians, American Indians. And he is coming to understand what it means to be a minority in the U.S., a racialized minority. I think it's the 12 years that he spends in the U.S. that actually turn him into somebody who empathizes with the underdog. And so when you see his movies, right, he's always playing the person who's fighting on the side of the downpressed. In The Big Boss, he's fighting on the side of laborers, of migrant laborers, to be specific. He's in Fist of Fury fighting against Japanese imperialists. He's kicking down that sign that says no Chinese and dogs allowed in that particular park entrance. You know, in The Way of the Dragon, he is fighting on behalf of restaurant workers in a neighborhood that a mob boss wants to gentrify. You know, these are all very familiar stories to us, right? And in Enter the Dragon, he literally is working to help free the enslaved. And so this is who I think Bruce stands for. This is what Bruce stands for, and this is who Bruce is all around the globe now. It's not just Asian Americans, of course, who look up to him. You know, you can talk about folks in Bosnia putting up a statue because he's somebody who represents, you know, after the end of this ethnic and religious war, the Balkan Wars, he's somebody that represents truth and justice to everybody. And it's an amazing type of thing to me. And I wanted to recapture, you know, the journey that took him to that particular point.
0: And you are such a fine writer. I don't know how long it took you.
1: Appreciate
0: to
1: way too long. Let's not talk about that. It took me a long, long time. But yeah, I'm not the fastest tortoise on the track.
0: But you are great, and it is important that people understand and review your writing today, because you emerged really during the Vietnam War era, which has...
1: Well, I was born after it. Yeah, yeah. I was born, yeah. Uh-huh.
0: And Black liberation struggles and anti-colonial
1: I'm the
0: revolutions.
1: Next generation after that. Yes, uh-huh.
0: And
1: yeah.
0: How did those movements shape the hunger people had for a figure like Bruce Lee?
1: Yeah, you know, Bruce is somebody who was not political during his lifetime. He never thought of himself as an activist. He didn't necessarily participate in all of the activism and organizing that was happening. Of course, he was in the Bay Area for a short time. And so in his Coon, he had students who went to Berkeley, and they're like coming back to the Coon you know, and working out with everybody there. And they're talking after the workout about this thing called the free speech movement that's jumping off, you know. Mm-hmm. So Bruce is near to it, but he's not in it or of it. He at that time was really just trying to assimilate, just trying to get on his way. You know, but the thing about it is he makes an honest attempt to try to find stardom in Hollywood. And because of his determination and his will on the one hand, and because he's also there at the center of a whole swirling of events that are you could consider it luck, you know, that there's interest in Asian ideas because of the beatniks and the counterculture. You know, he rises in stature because of that. And he plays a character in the mid-60s, you know, who, you know, is the sidekick to the Green Hornet, a cartoon character during this one moment of kind of this pop art fluorescence on TV, efflorescence on TV. So it's an unusual way that he breaks in, and he gets out of that. He's been able to popularize the martial art Kung Fu, and he's been able to popularize a lot of these ideas. I think of great, you know, as Bruce, as a side note here, as a great popularizer of Asian philosophies. You know, he's one of the people who's really taken a lot of these Taoist ideas and Zen Buddhist ideas and inserted them right into the mainstream. But, you know, getting back to the point, he comes out of this and he realizes that even though he has, you know, impressed a lot of people across the country and he's in demand, that Hollywood doesn't see him as a main character. And so he kind of lolls about in Hollywood for a good 4 years, realizing that he's never going to get a lead role. And so he decides he has to go back to Hong Kong to actually establish himself and be seen. You know, this is still the struggle of Asian Americans today, is to be seen. And for him, fighting and being seen was almost the same fight.
0: I wonder if we might prevail upon you to read a passage. You're such a good writer, and it's so exciting. It's so engrossing. Do you happen to have the book with you?
1: I have it, yeah. Where do you want me to jump in?
0: Oh, I have no idea. It's all great. I don't know his famous phrase, be water, the issues of the hotel where people were fighting hotel against the dislocation of the elders. It's all good. It's all good. So you pick.
1: Let me, what if I read some of the beginning here, the introduction here, just to give people a little taste of what the book is about. Yeah. Okay. This is the very beginning of the book. It's called The Lives of Bruce Lee. Picture him rising from stillness to movement, wearing a jade pendant around his neck, a sign of a promise he has made to his mother that he will not engage in violence. Watching as his fellow workers are pummeled by thugs paid for by his boss, taking a stray punch and turning his cheek, flush with rage. His chain is severed, jade pendant shattering on the concrete. Released from his pacifist vow, his face contorts. He lets out a wildcat scream and explodes into motion. With a back crescent kick, he drops a man, flattens another with a roundhouse kick in an elbow, stomps his foot into the chest of a third, whips around to finish him with a hook kick. 9 men line up against him. He waves a finger. You bastards can't push us around. Steps over the bodies of the men he's KO'd, grabs the hem of his pants, crouches into a ready position. Picture him again, eyes cocked, lip upturned in a sneer. Bring it on. One pulls a knife and charges. He kicks away the knife, then the knife man. Raises his eyes, sets his teeth. Well, I'm waiting. 3 men up, 4 kicks, 2 punches, 3 men down. 3 men surround him, and 3 kicks, he levels them all. He crouches again, sharp and taut. picture him, the Bruce Lee we know?
0: I'm holding my breath.
1: That's the very beginning of the book, and it's getting at just how exciting he was to watch on screen. And I don't know if I captured it, but that's what I was trying to do.
0: Oh, you absolutely captured it. My question really is, to what extent you wanted to capture this for young people?
1: Mm.
0: And how critical, how important was that at a time? Yeah, we're coming out of the pandemic and the vulgarities and viciousness of the Trumpites, etc. There's been enormous pain and mm-hmm. brutality that the Asian American community has been subject to. And of course, we have never really dealt with the issue of the internment camps, which is infuriating. So, mm-hmm. you know, how important to you was this for young people?
1: Yeah, it's a great question. I was working on this book for a really, really long time. We're talking about that, right?
0: Yes.
1: Part of it was because I couldn't find the plot. You know, I'd been asked to do this biography on Bruce Lee, and I think, you know, the genre of the celebrity biography didn't really fit what I wanted to say. And then for better and for much, much worse, the pandemic happened and the outpouring of violence happened. And suddenly, you know, we all felt unsafe, especially women in our families, in our communities, queer folks in our families, in our communities, elderly in our families, in our communities. We were forming self-defense groups and we were forming community patrols. And people were doing, you know, Zoom, online, you know, workshops on how to defend yourself, you know, in the streets. And at that particular time, the symbol of Bruce began reappearing on those same streets, you know, in our communities. So in Chinatowns, you know, out here in the West Coast, in New York City as well, you'd start seeing just the image of Bruce. You'd see Bruce's image all over our social media feeds. And it was like people were saying, hey, you know, we got this. We got this. Bruce had it. We got this too. You know, it was like they were trying to raise Bruce as a symbol of unity, of pride, of strength, of self-defense, but also of asking for, you know, solidarity. And showing solidarity. That's who Bruce was as well. He was somebody who showed solidarity to all these different types of communities. And so for me, that was an inspiration. I was like, wow, like, you know, a whole new generation is adopting Bruce as a symbol for themselves of strength. And that was what I ended up deciding I needed to write towards. And so that's why the book is really, it's a biography of Bruce and a biography of the rise of Asian America as well.
0: Thank you for listening to part one with author Jeff Chang on his searing new book, Water, Mirror, Echo, The Remarkable Story of Bruce Lee. And make sure you tune in next week for part two of Water, Mirror, Echo, where the story only grows more urgent.

0: Welcome to Counterspin, your weekly look behind the headlines. I'm Janine Jackson. This week on Counterspin, when an organization creates a peace prize to give to Donald Trump, you know something is awry. That move, undertaken unilaterally by Gianni Infantino, president of FIFA, the governing body of associate football, to the surprise of other FIFA council members, some of whom learned about it from a press release, is just one indication of the conflicts of interest, cronyism, and outright corruption involving the group hosting the 2026 World Cup. These aren't problems unique to football or soccer, of course, but reflective of the broader troubling trend our guest describes. Jules Boykoff is a former professional soccer player, a professor at Pacific University, and author of a number of books on sport and society, including What Are the Olympics For? And the new one we'll talk about, Red Card, the 2026 World Cup, Sports Washing, and the FIFA Greed Machine. It's out now from OR Books. That's coming up, but first, a quick look back at some recent press. The recently proposed budget from the Trump administration includes a $1.6 billion cut in the National Oceanic and Atmospheric Administration, which would eliminate NOAA Climate, Weather, and Ocean Research Labs, zero out grants aimed at improving rainfall and flood prediction, and cut the Integrated Ocean Observing System that monitors what's happening in the ocean, where hurricanes strengthen and where coastal flooding begins. This is after the DOGE layoffs of some 880 people from the agency. Some lawmakers are pushing back, either because they don't think climate change is fake news or they're from flood-prone regions. But one detail being missed, as noted by Emily Atkin at Heated, is that while these cuts would harm NOAA's work, the proposed savings of $1.6 billion is equivalent to the costs of 1.3 days of the war on Iran, which is estimated to have cost some $72 billion in its first 60 days. That figure is much higher than the one you will likely have heard. Pete Hegseth put the cost of the Iran war in its first 60 days at $25 billion when he was talking to Congress. And then CBS came out the next day and said actually they thought the figure was closer to $50 billion. But Popular Information did a cost estimate of the Iran war based on official statements, military procurement and operations data, and reporting on deployments and armament use. They considered direct war costs, expenses for military operations, munitions, and the like, but also indirect costs, including broader economic impacts, interest on the national debt, and longer-term expenses like veterans care. They also picked up what they say is a flawed Pentagon method for tracking munition expenditures that doesn't reflect the costs the U.S. public will ultimately be forced to pay. You can find their methodology on the Popular Information Substack, but in the meantime, you can question lowball estimates of the costs of this illegal, reckless war. If you go today to the far-right conspiracy site InfoWars, you will find no giant headlines about government-tainted water turning the frogs gay or new anti-vaccine claims. There are no promotions for host Alex Jones's supplements or video of him screaming about politicians eating babies. As Ari Paul writes for Fair.org, you just get a screen with the words off-air. That's because InfoWars is facing liquidation due to the $1 billion in defamation lawsuit judgments that Alex Jones owes relatives of victims of the 2012 Sandy Hook Elementary School shooting. If you're lucky enough not to know, Jones repeatedly, for years, told his millions of listeners that the Connecticut massacre was a hoax. It was staged by the government to take away Americans' guns, and no one died. The twist is that the satirical outlet The Onion has moved to take over the license of InfoWars' brand name, use it to satirize Jones and his ilk, and then use the proceeds to support the work of Sandy Hook families. As Paul notes, that transfer is not completely ratified, but the Onion has no plans to let it go. The man who declared that the reason there are so many gay people now is because it's a chemical warfare operation, that leftist Jews dress up as Nazis in order to create clashes in public, and that the 2020 presidential election was stolen by world government, the man who spent years growing an empire, profiting and inciting hatred at the expense of more than two dozen murdered children and their families, declared in court that now he thinks the Sandy Hook massacre was 100% real, but, quote, media won't let me take it back, close quote. Finally, plenty of people felt that the Met Gala, a celebration of wealth and celebrity, where a ticket cost $100,000 and a table $350,000, was painfully tone-deaf right now, as our country spends billions to attack other countries and bankroll a genocide, as people are being snatched off the street and sent to camps, and as the White House goes after anyone who says anything about it they don't like. That the event was sponsored this year by mega billionaire, supporter of ICE, supporter of Trump, and opponent of journalism, Jeff Bezos, and his wife, Lauren Sanchez Bezos, took it even more over the top for some. Well, the New York Times had a hot take on the criticism. It's just resentment. According to Vanessa Friedman, the paper's fashion director and chief fashion critic, quote, Bezos has become the embodiment of a certain kind of egregious wealth in America, just as the Met Gala has become the embodiment of a certain kind of egregious elevation of wealth and celebrity. And that makes them useful targets for a lot of current rage and unrest, close quote. Friedman knows, though, that people's whining is silly because, quote, even people who criticize the Met Gala end up looking at the pictures, close quote. And she's got an answer, which presumably could apply to just about anything people oppose. Quote, if people who criticize the Met Gala want it to end, they should just stop talking about it, close quote. 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Counterspin is brought to you each week by the Media Watch Group FAIR. With FIFA, the governing body of association football, concocting a FIFA Peace Prize, described as recognizing individuals for exceptional contributions to peace and unity, in order to award it to Donald Trump, along with revelations of corruption, collusion, bribery involving official bodies and executives, and now ticket prices for this year's World Cup being called not just excessive, but extortionate. You might say more folks are following football or soccer these days, but not so much as fans. Though certainly there are still plenty of fans, a great number of whom will be arriving here in my area in a few weeks' time. Sports has always been a big part of news media, but typically segregated into its own section on stats and personalities, ignoring the economic, social, and environmental impacts sports have always had. Think about cities enticed into building new arenas with promises of jobs and commerce that never arrive. Jules Boykoff has been following the relationships of sport and society for years now. He's a former professional soccer player himself and a critic and writer, now teaching political science at Pacific University. He is author of a number of books, including What Are the Olympics For? From Bristol University Press. He's here to discuss his latest, Red Card, the 2026 World Cup, Sports Washing, and the FIFA Greed Machine. It's out now from OR Books. He joins us now by phone from Sarajevo. Welcome back to Counterspin, Jules Boykoff.
1: Thanks, Janine. It's great to be with you.
0: Well, if we could start with a little bit of deep history, you will still see reporting, think Colin Kaepernick, that presents politics as a distraction from sports or an interference in it. But not only is that not true now, The idea of sports being bound up with power and nationalism goes way, way back, doesn't it?
1: Absolutely. Sports are politics by other means, and soccer certainly is that. It's the world's biggest sport, and there's loads of money that is flowing through the football or soccer system. Anybody who tells you that sports aren't political or that soccer isn't political may well be making money off of a sport. I mean, that's kind of how it works. If you take the shorthand from a fellow political scientist named Harold Laswell, he said that politics are who gets what, where, and when. And that's definitely one way of thinking through the World Cup here that's coming up. Who's getting what, who's getting where, and when are they getting it? And it seems to me that FIFA, the world's governing body for soccer, is making off like a bandit in this tournament. I mean, they're talking about making $11 billion from this tournament alone. That's more than any other sporting event in world history. And they're teaming up with Donald Trump to do it. Gianni Infantino, the president of FIFA, has embraced politics at every step of the way in this sort of BFF bromance that he has with President Trump. As you mentioned, giving him the FIFA Peace Prize. He showed up at Melania's screening, the opening screening in Washington, D.C. of her film. And he's been there every step of the way to really give President Trump pretty much whatever he wants. And that's political. He even showed up recently at the Board of Peace, the so-called Board of Peace meeting, wearing a MAGA-style cap, a red cap that had 45 and 47, and giving the thumbs up. If that's not political, I don't really know what is.
0: Yeah, it's wild, you know. But folks, I want to put a pin in the fact that if you go back to the New York Times in 1936, you will see, with reference to the Berlin Olympics, the headline, "Olympics Leave Glow of Pride in the Reich." You know, so there's a deep-seated history of the use of sport for political and propagandistic ends, which you talk about. But then you add in commercialization, then you add in truckloads of money, and it becomes this particular new phenomenon that is the core of this book's conversation. So I would ask you to explain, what is sports washing?
1: Absolutely. So sports washing is when political leaders use sports to deflect attention from chronic social problems and human rights woes at home, to try to make themselves look important or legitimate on the world stage, to try to burnish their own individual reputation or the country's reputation, while also setting up opportunities for political and economic gain. And elements of it go way back in history. If you think about Berlin Olympics, 1936, and Hitler, now they're called Hitler's Olympics, he put aside his Nazi paraphernalia just for the Olympic Games itself and then brought it right back out after the Olympics. And it kind of worked in the sense that numerous journalists who showed up in Berlin, who knew full well that there was a whole campaign against Jewish people, against Roma folks and others, and they looked around and didn't see that happening, and they gave glowing coverage of the event. And so media have long played a really important role in elements of deflecting attention from your problems. And, you know, it's not just that it sets up opportunity for money-making. It also sets the stage for war. You know, if you shimmy forward into history and you look at a really good example of sports washing from the 21st century, and you look at Vladimir Putin, who hosted both the 2014 Winter Olympics in Sochi and then the 2018 Men's World Cup, you can see that he used those events to gain enormous popularity domestically inside of Russia, and he didn't waste any time using that power. In fact, between the Olympics that he hosted in 2014 and the Paralympics that he hosted, that's when he invaded Crimea, when his popularity was sky high. And so politicians throughout history have used sport to increase their popularity at home, and definitely Donald Trump has plans to do that. So now if we look at the 2026 Men's World Cup, and you think about how important sports have always been to Trump. I mean, he owned a football team back decades ago, and he's talked about how this World Cup, as well as the upcoming Olympics in Los Angeles, are really important to his presidency and his legacy. He has ever more incentive now to cling to sports as a sort of political life raft while his ratings go down with the general public, while this Iran war, this ongoing Iran war alongside Israel is giving him grief and people don't like it. And so he has ever more incentive to cling to sports. And I think that's what we're going to see here over the next month.
0: Well, and the term sports washing, I think it's important to understand that it's not just somebody like Mussolini or even somebody like Trump trying to use sports to deflect. There are other players involved. It doesn't work if there's not kind of a system there, right?
1: Absolutely. And, you know, one thing I think is really important to point out is that journalists as well as academics have often used the term sports washing just to sort of waggle a finger at those, quote, other people, you know, from Russia, from Qatar, from Saudi Arabia. But the truth of the matter is that it can happen in the United States. It can happen in London. It can happen pretty much anywhere. So, and I think that's one of those sort of ethnocentric labels that's been applied and that really we need to get away from. So I'll be really interested to see during this World Cup and then in the lead up to the Los Angeles Olympics in 2028, whether journalists kind of wake up to that reality and start using sports washing to describe what we're seeing with Trump.
0: Well, let's get a little bit into what the different elements of it are, because it's not just, I think folks will hear, oh, there's big money trading hands and there's a thing that little people are outside of. But the point is that it's much bigger, that it includes political and environmental and economic impacts that go well beyond just one event at one time. You know, there's a lot of stuff that happens here that folks should be concerned about.
1: Absolutely. I mean, these are mega events. They're called mega events for a reason. And when one of these sports mega events like the World Cup rolls into your town, they roll over the toes of lots of existing activist efforts. You know, the World Cup brings with it gentrification. It brings with it displacement. It brings with it greenwashing. You know, I'm really glad that you brought up greenwashing because, you know, that's one of the reasons why a lot of fans around the world, soccer fans, have essentially been watching this World Cup through their fingers. I mean, obviously this event, the upcoming World Cup, has been stained by controversy, like, you know, the eye-watering ticket prices that we've been reading about in the newspaper, the question of Iran's participation while the president of the United States, one of the host countries, threatens war crimes against it, or, you know, the role that U.S. Immigration and Customs Enforcement may or may not play in policing the event. But, you know, lost in that political pyrotechnics is a fiasco that carries as much long-term peril as any, and that's the tournament's staggering contribution to runaway climate change. FIFA is one of the biggest purveyors of greenwashing, talking a big sustainability game, but then actually not following through. I mean, the 2026 World Cup is going to be the most polluting World Cup ever. They made it bigger from 32 teams to 48 teams. And the geographical expanse of the United States, Canada, and Mexico means that people are going to be flying everywhere. And it's got, you know, a huge amount of emissions when it comes to airfare that just dwarfs previous tournaments. And so greenwashing is another spectacle that we're seeing in action here with this 2026 World Cup.
0: I would ask you also to talk about kind of the labor impact, the worker mistreatment that can often accompany these mega events.
1: Worker mistreatment is a huge element of these events. I think a lot of your listeners will have heard of the 2022 Qatar World Cup, where thousands of migrant workers were brought to Qatar to build the stadiums and other venues, hotels for that World Cup. Thousands of them died. Thousands of them died. I mean, that should be staggering. There were also numerous deaths getting ready for the Russia World Cup. And in the United States, we're not seeing that because there's not as much stadium construction. In fact, there's no stadium construction for this event. But what we are seeing is workers rising up and asking big questions about whether ICE will be present at the stadiums. For example, you look at Unite Here Local 11 in Los Angeles, and they've been very outspoken on behalf of their members, but they do not want ICE to be there. FIFA gathers all sorts of information and data about workers in all of these venues. FIFA says that it's about security, but in reality, they're not promising that they won't hand over that data to groups like Immigration and Customs Enforcement or the U.S. federal government and President Donald Trump. And so there's actually the threat of a strike right now at one of the stadiums in Los Angeles, where around 2,000 of these workers are a member of that local. And so I'm glad to say that, you know, this is also a place for fight back. This is a chance when the whole world is watching to make gains. To give another example, you know, 2024, this is the Olympics and not the World Cup, but I was in Paris with the great sports writer Dave Zirin, and we interviewed a train driver there who explained to us how his union threatened to go on strike, and he got an incredible boost in his wages. He's going to get to retire earlier. Essentially, every self-respecting union in Paris threatened to go on strike during the game. So, you know, the labor issue has two sides, at least in places where it's legal to organize. It is an opportunity to make some gains ahead of the event. So the thing is, Janine, it takes organization, and I'm pleased to see that we're seeing groups organizing, unions organizing, especially in Los Angeles, to fight against the injustices that are all too often bricked into these sports mega events.
0: You talk about how, in basic terms, World Cup and these mega events induce a state of exception. And that's what we're looking out for. It's like all other rules go by the wayside, and suddenly we're supposed to not care about them. And that's the important thing to focus on. So I would ask you, specifically looking at the World Cup 2026, which I've already been told that I should try to work from home because my office is near Penn Station and they're going to be rerouting trains and lots of things are going to be disrupted. But what should we be looking for in terms of the coverage, in terms of questions asked or unasked as we go into this latest mega event?
1: There's no question about it that sports mega events like the World Cup do bring this state of exception where the normal rules of politics don't apply. And while it creates enormous amounts of inconvenience and enormous amounts of profits for groups like FIFA and their corporate sponsors there of the World Cup, it does present opportunities for people to push back against it.
0: Right.
1: And that's what we're seeing in cities around the United States right now. Los Angeles is a good example. Not just the union, but a group called No Olympics LA has been organizing against the World Cup. They've been active since 2017, and they continue to be active today. And so I guess the thing about the World Cup, it is the most popular sport in the world, soccer. And I sort of feel like we need to just slow down and say, we shouldn't let FIFA be able to steal this from us. I mean,
0: right.
1: This is the people's game, and they are turning it into the plutocrats' game. And yes, they're walking off with profits, but they shouldn't get to steal all the joy from us. And they're doing their darndest to make this a joyless World Cup. But that doesn't mean we can't come together with our friends and celebrate these incredible worker athletes who are going to be toiling under incredibly difficult conditions. I mean, let's not forget, they're hosting this event in the hottest months of the summer, and where they're going to do these water breaks, which for FIFA just means another commercial opportunity to show commercials. And so, you know, there are moments where we can come together as people and push back against these real injustices in the sport. And I guess that's what I'm going to try to do this summer, is come together with friends, get organized, and try to push back.
0: While we're talking about this corruption of FIFA and all of the many interferences in sports, I just wanted to ask you, okay, now we insert gambling. Like, that's gotta not be a great mix to add. How do you think that sports betting and the legalization of sports betting, that's obviously another piece of this.
1: Sports gambling and sports betting is an absolute scourge on sports, and it's really ruining lives, and it's also ruining the experience of watching sports. FIFA, it will not surprise anybody, has pulled up and teamed up with a new extremely shady gambling outfit, very shady group of people that's not even registered in most places. So FIFA is definitely getting in on the gambling industry as well. And again, this is another one of those pushback points. There's a really important soccer magazine called Josimar, which has come out with numerous studies about how FIFA, but also other groups out in the football world, have embraced sports gambling to the detriment of the sport and to the detriment of humanity. So I highly recommend this alternative soccer magazine based in Norway called Josimar if you want to learn all about the scourge that's all over sport, but especially soccer right now.
0: Absolutely. I mean, I'll just say finally, existentially, sports has been a savior for many outside of power people around the world, as is what you're saying. So I just want to end underscoring, it's not that the thing is awful. It's that almost every beautiful thing we have, some people will try to exploit. And that doesn't mean that we have to abandon what we love, but we might have to work to reclaim it.
1: Yeah, we need not devote ourselves to the death of complexity. We can appreciate the athletic brilliance on the field of play this summer at the World Cup, but that definitely doesn't mean we have to sit idly by while the government carries out raids against people who might be just wanting to attend a match. So yeah. I think that the FIFA World Cup provides us with a chance to actually come together for real and defend our communities against an invading force that is FIFA.
0: We're going to end on that note. We've been speaking with Jules Boykoff. The book is Red Card, the 2026 World Cup, Sports Washing, and the FIFA Greed Machine. It's out now from OR Books, and I want to thank you so much for joining us this week on Counterspin, Jules Boykoff.
1: Thanks, Janine.
0: And that's it for Counterspin for this week. Counterspin is produced by FAIR, the National Media Watch Group based in New York. 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The show is engineered by Alex Noyes. I'm Janine Jackson. 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

0: Hello, Alan Osahlan, and welcome to another episode of Arab Voices, a syndicated radio talk show that airs on dozens of radio stations in the US and Europe since 2002. This is Saeed, executive producer and host of Arab Voices. During this episode of Arab Voices, episode number 1217, I will have two segments. First, we will listen to the Electronic Intifada newscast, a summary of the latest developments in occupied Palestine, including the ongoing Israeli genocide in the Gaza Strip and the ongoing Israeli atrocities in the West Bank, and the latest developments in Lebanon that is under constant bombardment by apartheid Israel. During the second segment, I will air portions of an online event co-hosted by the Middle East Understanding Policy Project, Americans for Justice in Palestine Action, and the U.S. Campaign for Palestinian Rights Action, commemorating the 78th anniversary of the ongoing Palestinian Nakba. We will hear from Congresswoman Rashida Tlaib on reintroducing her resolution recognizing the ongoing Nakba and Palestinian refugees' rights. We'll also hear from Youssef Munayyer, head of Palestine-Israel Program and Senior Fellow at the Arab Center, Washington, D.C., and Iman Abid, Director of Advocacy and Organizing at the U.S. Campaign for Palestinian Rights. Let's begin with the Electronic Intifada newscast, a summary of the latest developments in occupied Palestine and Lebanon, presented by Noura Burrows-Friedman, Associate Editor at the Electronic Intifada.
1: This is the Electronic Intifada newscast. I'm Noura Burrows-Friedman, Associate Editor at the Electronic Intifada. It's day 951 of Israel's genocide in Gaza. Here's a brief summary of some of the latest developments this week in Palestine and Lebanon. Israel's attacks on Gaza continue to target children, homes, and civil infrastructure 7 months into a supposed ceasefire and more than 2.5 years into the genocide. On Wednesday, Israel wounded 8 Palestinians, most of them children, in attacks in the northern town of Beit Lahia and in Gaza City. On Tuesday, a Palestinian was killed in an Israeli drone attack on the Nuseirat refugee camp in central Gaza. And in Khan Yunis on May 10th, Israel killed 2 people in another serial attack on a police vehicle. The strike killed Wissam Fayez Abdelhadi, head of investigations in the Khan Yunis police department, and his aide, Fadi Abdelmuati Haikal. An Israeli missile strike on May 9th on the Beach refugee camp in western Gaza City wounded 6 Palestinians, including 2 children, and set homes ablaze. Reporter Saad Hezbollah filmed the scene. Also on May 9th, reporter Nahed Hajjaj captured family members grieving over the body of Iyad al-Maktouk, who was killed in an Israeli airstrike while riding his bicycle north of Gaza City. This past week, a group of volunteers cleared rubble by hand and planted trees in the courtyard of the destroyed Al-Shifa Hospital in Gaza City to commemorate the hundreds of bodies that were buried in a mass grave by invading Israeli forces and later recovered. Mohammed Abu Salmiya, the director of Al-Shifa Hospital, who was abducted by the Israelis during the first siege on the hospital in November 2023, and imprisoned and tortured for 7 months before he was released in July 2024, told reporters that, quote, "Today, in this very spot, we plant olive trees. Just months ago, this place was a mass grave where over 500 bodies were recovered. But today we plant olive trees to declare that we will remain here as long as the olive trees endure. These olive trees will bear witness to the rebuilding of Al-Shifa Hospital." Meanwhile, physicians and health experts are warning that because of Israel's ongoing blockade on necessary medical equipment, medications, sanitizers, sterilization supplies, and construction materials, along with the systematic assassination and abductions of doctors, nurses, and specialists, infectious diseases are rampant across Gaza. Infectious disease specialist Dr. Salman Khan, who recently worked in Gaza, wrote this week in Mondo Weiss that patients are developing antibiotic resistance. He reports, quote, "due in part to ongoing restrictions on the entry of life-saving medicines by the Israeli occupation, the antibiotic supply is severely limited in Gaza. often changing week to week based on availability of donations from the World Health Organization. Patients unnecessarily die from often treatable infections because of delays in receiving effective antibiotic therapy. The collapse of the healthcare system, overwhelming overcrowding in and around hospitals, and breakdown of hygiene and sanitation infrastructure all conspired to facilitate the spread of multi-drug-resistant bacteria and exacerbate Gaza's antimicrobial resistance burden. Even before the genocide, Gaza suffered from high levels of antibiotic resistance, which has since accelerated. Heavy metal contamination from explosive remnants from Israeli airstrikes is also contributing to the selection of resistant bacteria in the environment, he said. Dr. Khan added that addressing the growing threat of infectious diseases requires bold, urgent action. Quote, firstly, a true ceasefire must be enacted. This includes lifting restrictions on entry of life-saving medical supplies and medicines, particularly antibiotics. Humanitarian workers must be allowed unimpeded access into Gaza, and currently imprisoned healthcare workers must be freed. Patients requiring specialty care must be allowed medical evacuation. Many of these patients succumb to infectious complications while awaiting safe passage. Resources must be allocated to rebuilding Gaza's sanitation infrastructure, healthcare system, and laboratory capacity. Only with these prerequisites in place can hospital infection prevention and control and antimicrobial stewardship programs realize their full potential. Finally, the systems of apartheid and occupation that created the conditions for medicide must be dismantled. Israel must be held accountable for its genocidal actions in Gaza, he said. One of the doctors who remains inside Israeli torture prisons is Dr. Hussam Abu Safia, the pediatrician and the director of Kamal Adwan Hospital, which was besieged, raided, and destroyed by Israeli forces. Dr. Abu Safia was abducted in December 2024, and according to recent eyewitness testimonies from former prisoners who were detained with him, his health is deteriorating and he continues to endure brutal torture and denial of medical treatment. Euromed Human Rights Monitor gathered witness statements this past week, including testimony that his treatment by the Israeli prison guards is, quote, much crueler than that of other detainees. Witnesses say that Dr. Abu Safia is kept shackled for several days in a row with his hands tied behind his back, that Israeli guards raid his cell at night and throw stun grenades and tear gas near him, that he is being subjected to routine interrogations where he is beaten, verbally abused, and humiliated, that they strip him naked and set dogs on him, that he suffers from constant vomiting and is denied medical attention, and that he has lost a significant amount of weight. As we reported in late April, an Israeli military court extended Dr. Abu Safia's administrative detention, imprisonment without charge or trial, with Israeli authorities indicating that his detention is now indefinite. This week, the two international activists who are part of the global Samud flotilla that intended to break the Israeli siege on Gaza and deliver humanitarian aid, and who were intercepted by Israeli forces in international waters, abducted and imprisoned for more than a week, were released. Saif Abu Keshek, a Palestinian citizen of Spain, and Tiago Avila, a Brazilian citizen, had engaged in hunger strikes during their detention until their release last weekend. Saif Abu Keshek spoke from Athens on his way back to Spain.
2: I just arrived to Athens. I left behind me thousands of Palestinian prisoners, children, women, and men. I'm sure that the treatment I face is not compared to the suffering they are going through. The testimonies we hear of their torture, of their violation on daily basis. We have to continue mobilizing. We cannot forget the Palestinian prisoners. I want to thank everyone who mobilized, our legal team, Adala, my family, my wife and children, my colleagues in the movement, the brave 180%. I heard your voices. It gave me strength. But we are not done yet. We have to continue. We have to continue to mobilize until Palestine is free. This is one step of the way. Our colleagues are still sailing. The people at sea are doing their part. Rise up at land in every corner of the world. We mobilize at land and at sea for a free Palestine.
1: Turning to the occupied West Bank, Israeli soldiers shot and killed a 16-year-old child near the town of Jaljulia, north of Ramallah.

on Wednesday. Youssef Kabne was shot in the chest, according to the Palestine Red Crescent Society. Four other Palestinians were injured by rubber-coated steel bullets and during attacks carried out by Israeli settlers who were protected by the Israeli army on the villages of Sinjil, Jaljulia, and Abwein. Residents confronted the settlers who stole hundreds of sheep and agricultural equipment. According to the United Nations Children's Fund, UNICEF, on average, one Palestinian child has been killed every week in the occupied West Bank since January 2025. UNICEF spokesperson James Elder stated this week that, quote, that is 70 Palestinian children killed in this time frame. 93% of these were killed by Israeli forces. A further 850 children were injured, he added, noting that March 2026 saw the highest number of Palestinians injured by Israeli settler attacks in the past 20 years. Most of the children killed or wounded were hit by live ammunition, while others were stabbed, beaten, and pepper sprayed, UNICEF said. Israeli settlers carried out more than 20 separate pogroms on Palestinian villages across the West Bank last weekend, including an assault on a pregnant woman and an elder in an attack on the village of Jurish near Nablus. Local reports said settlers threw stones at homes in the village, entered several houses, and assaulted residents. In a pogrom on the village of Duyuk near Jericho, settlers entered Palestinians' homes early in the morning on Saturday and beat people with clubs while they were in their beds. Israeli forces killed a Palestinian man, Zakaria Ali Mohammed Qadis, on Tuesday in the village of Aram, north of Jerusalem. The day before, in nearby Kalandia refugee camp, Israeli forces killed 30-year-old Ayman Rafiq Mohammed Al-Hashlamoun during an invasion in which soldiers reportedly stormed a vocational training center in the camp and fired tear gas, stun grenades, and live ammunition. Local reports say that Al-Hashlamoun was shot in the head and later pronounced dead after Palestinian ambulance crews were reportedly prevented from reaching him. The Palestine Red Crescent said a 15-year-old boy was also wounded by a rubber-coated bullet Israeli soldiers fired inside the camp. In the village of Asasa, near Jenin, family members and loved ones grieved the death of 80-year-old Hussein Asasa last weekend. They buried him in the village cemetery. Immediately after, Israeli settlers from the nearby colony of Sanur started digging around the grave and threatened to dig up the body with a bulldozer if the family did not take it somewhere else. Mohammed Asasa, Hussein Asasa's son, told Reuters that, quote, we found that they already dug the grave and reached the body. We continued digging and got the body and buried him in another cemetery. The United Nations Human Rights Office stated that, quote, Israeli settlers today forced the family of Hussein Asasa, buried hours earlier in the Asasa cemetery south of Jenin, to dig up their father as Israeli security forces stood by. According to the family, they moved his body to another cemetery under a hail of stones from settlers. This is appalling and emblematic of the dehumanization of Palestinians that we see unfolding across the occupied Palestinian territories. It spares no one, dead or alive, said Ajit Sungai, head of the UN Human Rights Office. The cemetery sits 300 meters from Sanur settlement, which was reestablished by the Israeli government in 2025. Palestinians must now obtain Israeli permits to bury their dead there, as Hussein's family had done that same morning, the UN added. Last week, as we reported, Israel had notified dozens of Palestinians that their shops and businesses would be demolished in the town of Al-Azariya near Jerusalem as part of a plan to expand a nearby massive settlement colony. This week, Israeli bulldozers destroyed at least 50 shops and businesses in the town, ostensibly to make way for a new road to divert Palestinian traffic away from the Jewish-only settlement colony, according to the group Peace Now. Al Jazeera said that lawyers appealed to Israel's high court, but the demolitions went ahead anyway. Meanwhile, in Lebanon, at least 12 people, including children, were killed in a series of Israeli airstrikes on vehicles across several villages in the south on Wednesday. Our contributor Rokaya Shamsuddin reported earlier today, on Thursday, that Israel targeted the Rasala Medical Center in Kuseiba in the district of Nabatea in the south. Another deliberate attack on Lebanese first responders, she said. This center serves as a hub for paramedics,

0: Al-Fatah explains the ad hoc transportation system right now in Gaza and the various obstacles Palestinians face trying to get from point A to point B, either by donkey cart, a trailer hitched to the back of a car, or walking, everyone forced to travel on streets strewn with rubble and with little money to pay for a shared taxi, if those cars even have fuel, which is in short supply due to Israel's blockade. Every new day in Gaza starts the night before, as people look for and prepare small change for the next day, he writes. On March 29th, 2026, my mother got a message from a mutual aid organization to come the next day to their distribution site in the Al-Mawasi area of Khan Yunis to receive a food package. But since she has a knee problem, I told her I would go instead. The package included a 25-kilogram sack of flour and two food parcels comprising canned beans, tomato paste, cooking oil, pasta, rice, and sugar. In total, the package weighed about 60 kilograms. Although it took me nearly an hour and a half to get the parcel that day, this would be considered quick when compared to the usual hours of waiting that people must endure to receive their aid. Still, getting the package was not the hardest part. It was whether I would be able to get a ride back to the tent. I went outside the aid distribution site to find a ride. Several men with donkey-pulled carts and kids with hand trolleys milled about, offering rides to those who had received their aid packages. A man with a donkey cart asked for 10 shekels in cash, 5 for me and another for the package. I declined. I haggled with other cart drivers for nearly 20 minutes under the blazing sun before a kid, Khalil, tempted me with a special offer. 10 shekels for the ride, but he would let me pay 5 via PayPal when we arrived at my tent. I agreed and asked about his cart. The kid went away for a moment and then returned with a hand-pulled cart. I was startled, mulling over how he would pull my 60-kilogram package all the way back. I asked about his age and if he could actually do this. He said he was 13, but I couldn't grasp that. He was too scraggly for such an age. His face was skinny with high sunken cheekbones, and his clothes were ragged, powdered with flour. After we secured the package in the trailer and Khalil began to pull it, I noticed that the sole of his left shoe was cut open. He pressed his foot against the ground in order to control the cart and be able to walk. Khalil told me that he is the eldest son. His father is an amputee, and Khalil has taken on the burden to work hard and provide for his family. I've been displaced for nearly a year now, and I crave to know the taste of having a break, and I'm sure Khalil shares that same desire with me, probably even more desperately so. The genocide has turned all of us into walkers. We have been on the constant move since our forcible displacements from our homes. In December 2023, my family and I were forcibly displaced from our house east of Khan Yunis to Rafah's Tel al-Sultan area, walking under a shower of bombshells. We didn't go to Rafah directly. We tried to shelter in downtown Khan Yunis, but then that area was issued another mass displacement order. We roamed the streets looking for a place to shelter until we reached Rafah. We walked nearly 16 kilometers on foot that day, according to my phone's tracker. But that wasn't our only displacement. We were forcibly displaced on July 2nd, July 16th, July 22nd, August 7th, August 22nd, and October 7th, 2024. Each time the Israeli army withdrew, we returned to our damaged house immediately, trekking multiple times from East Khan Yunis to the Al-Mawasi area west of Khan Yunis. On May 19, 2025, Israel forcibly displaced all of eastern Khan Yunis, and this marked the last time we were able to walk to our damaged house. We haven't been able to go back to our neighborhood since then. As displaced people in tents, we have walked for long distances in winter under the rain and in summer amid the sweltering heat. Walking is the main expression of our misery in Gaza. We walk to survive, to swiftly escape the Israeli bombardment and invasions, to provide for our families. We walk for life, and we walk because we have no other option but to walk. It is another form of suffering we have normalized. Those are excerpts from Gaza's Painful Journeys by Qasem Waleed Al-Fatah, writing from Gaza on electronicintifada.net. And now, as we always do, we wanted to highlight people expressing joy, determination, and reckless across Palestine and around the world. The Samir Project, a mutual aid organization in Gaza, captured footage of a volleyball championship game in the Jabalia refugee camp in the north. I'll read the English translation and then we'll show the whole video clip. One of the players, sitting on top of another's shoulders, shouts, quote, "All respect to the camp, and we will remain steadfast. Despite the occupation, we remain steadfast in Jabalia camp. We will not leave this camp except as martyrs." And a narrator on camera says that, quote, "This championship came to strengthen our resilience here as citizens and sons of the great Jabalia camp, which has given martyrs, the wounded and detainees for more than 2 years during this genocide. They came and challenged the world near the yellow line and the Zionist tanks and gunboats. Despite all this danger, they came to the camp to attend this exciting match with its outstanding players. This tournament embodies the spirit of sportsmanship and a sense of belonging and serves as a tribute to the martyrs of Jabalia camp."
1: جاءت هذه البطولة لتعزيز صمودنا هنا كمواطنون كأبناء مخيم جباليا العظيم الذي قدم الشهداء والجرحى والأسرى على مدار أكثر من عامين من هذه الحرب الأتوا وتحدوا كل العالم ومن قرب الخط الأصفر ودبابات 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
0: And that's it for the news roundup. 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You've been listening to the Electronic Intifada's newscast. I'm Nora Barrows-Friedman. Want to hear more? 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
2: 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This is Saeed, executive producer and host of Arab Voices. On May 13, 2026, the Middle East Understanding Policy Project held an online conversation co-hosted with Americans for Justice in Palestine Action and U.S. Campaign for Palestinian Rights Action, commemorating the 78th anniversary of the ongoing Palestinian Nakba. I'm going to air now most of that conversation, where the moderator, Dana Shobat, the Government Relations Director for the Institute for Middle East Understanding Policy Project, spoke with Representative Rashida Tlaib on reintroducing her resolution recognizing the ongoing Nakba and Palestinian refugees' rights. She also spoke with Youssef Munayyer, head of Palestine-Israel Program and Senior Fellow at the Arab Center, Washington, D.C., and Iman Abid, Director of Advocacy and Organizing at the U.S. Campaign for Palestinian Rights. Let's listen to a portion of that conversation.
3: Congresswoman, we are all so lucky to have your voice representing us all in Congress. And we know things like a Nakba resolution would never have been possible or ever even imaginable had you not been there. So thank you for not only representing your district so well, but all Palestinian Americans and Arab Americans in this country. You're truly a voice for so many. And we are just infinitely lucky to have you there. And so fortunate that you can spend a few moments of your evening with us tonight. And we know you have votes to get to, so we'll just turn to you right now.
4: No, thank you so much, Dana, and thank you so much for everybody that's been part of this incredible movement to not liberate only Palestine, but really humanize the struggle that of human rights violations, the genocide, and so much more that we've experienced these last few years. But one of the things that I have realized early on and why the Nakba resolution is so incredibly important in the Institute Middle Eastern IMEU understands is that we've always been told, you know, you don't understand the history. And I, as a member of Congress, has been told by other colleagues that same line, you don't understand our history. And it was very important that we did something historic, something to uplift the history of the Palestinian people. And this Friday will mark the 78th anniversary of the Nakba. And that's 78 years of ethnic cleansing, 78 years of forced displacement and exile of Palestinian refugees who still have the keys to their homes awaiting their chance to finally return home. And so tomorrow, again, we'll be reintroducing the congressional resolution to recognize the ongoing Nakba and the right of Palestinian refugees to return home. The Nakba never ended, and many of us have been talking about that and understanding the importance of saying that and being, again, unapologetic about claiming the truth. When I say the Nakba never ended, it's because we see it every single day. In the Israeli apartheid regime's ongoing genocide in Gaza and the accelerating erasure of Palestinian communities across the West Bank in Jerusalem, in the mass confiscation of lands and communities, in the targeted bombings of Palestinian refugees in Lebanon, all across Palestine, the Israeli government's goal is the same, controlling the maximum amount of land with the fewest number of Palestinians. This was the case in 1948 and still the case today. Too many of my colleagues in Congress like to act like the state violence against the Palestinian people began with Netanyahu. But we know our history. We know that the Palestinian history has been one of the ongoing Nakba and the ethnic cleansing campaign since the creation in 1948. We know that 75% of indigenous population of Palestinians was ethnically cleansed, displaced from their homes by Zionist militias and the Israeli army between 1947 to 1949, with hundreds of cities and villages depopulated and demoed. I went to a park when I was a young girl, and I saw steps to homes that weren't there anymore, and realized this wasn't a park. It was actually a neighborhood that was erased from the map. We know that Palestinians have faced massacres at the hands of these forces in communities like Deir Hassin. We know that the genocide in Gaza today and the apartheid system that the Palestinian people live with all across Palestine is the continuation of the same long settler colonial process, really a campaign that continues to move forward with such violence and such aggression. But I want you to think about this for a second. Around 70% of the entire population of Gaza right now are refugees from the 1948 Nakba, denied their right to return home for decades, only to then live through this genocide and see their community destroyed and be displaced again, even multiple times. We've seen the stories of people saying, not again, yet it is happening. This is why it is so urgent that we not only speak out against today's genocide of the Palestinian people, but place it within its proper historical context as part of the ongoing Nakba. I'm proud that this year we have more co-sponsors on the congressional resolution than we've ever had before. And our numbers just keep growing. And that's because of the work of IMEU and so many partners, USCPR, so many organizations that continue to push back from the Nakba 48 project, all those amazing, incredible stories coming to light for the first time ever. And I know that the American people are seeing this genocide now armed and backed by our own government, that they are learning this history, that there is no going back from, again, people knowing the truth. The tide is turning and elected officials are finally catching up, even though they're slow as hell. But the situation is extremely dire and we need immediate action now. As we speak today, I want people that are listening to know the genocidal government of Israel is currently demoing right now the East Jerusalem neighborhood of Silwan and expelling the people that have been there and literally to build a biblical theme park. The Israeli Knesset passed a disgusting law mandating the mass execution of Palestinian prisoners by hanging and further enriching racist apartheid rule. And we see the continued expanding the Nakba beyond Palestine and into Lebanon, using the same genocidal playbook to erase centuries old towns and wipe out entire families. This will not stop until we end the U.S. support for this genocidal apartheid government. We need to enforce the Genocide Convention and hold its perpetrators accountable. We all know, and we've been saying it loud and clear, that we need an arms embargo, we need mass boycotts, we need sanctions. These actions help bring the end of the apartheid in South Africa, and they can help end apartheid in Palestine today. Our country, United States, is the primary sponsor of this ongoing Nakba, and just as it was the primary sponsor of apartheid in South Africa. We have a duty here in the United States to speak out, to exercise our First Amendment right, to do everything in our power to end the complicity of these mass atrocities. And I know it is extremely difficult to maintain hope with all this death and destruction surrounding us. But at the end, an end to the apartheid is possible. I see it already when the majority of Americans across the country are with us. People that do not share my faith, ethnicity, are saying loud and clear, end this genocide, end the funding. That's why they're, you know, many are desperately working to dismantle UNRWA and demolish refugee camps in Jenin and Gaza and Lebanon. They want to erase the possibility of return because, again, the tide is turning. But we have to continue to fight back for the right to return. It's a right. It's not negotiable. It is deeply enshrined in international law in the hearts of Palestinian families worldwide. So I'll continue to fight back against this erasure, and I hope that the resolution brings us one step closer to the end of the ongoing Nakba in Palestine, but also to be able to tell our history with our own words, with our own truth. And so again, thank you so much to the incredible advocacy groups. You all give credibility to voices like mine, but really many, many people across the country that are speaking very loudly, very clearly about the right for Palestinians to live and the right for them to have human rights. So thank you all so much.
3: Thank you, Congresswoman, and congratulations again on introducing it this year with a record number of co-sponsors. It's really stunning to see every single time more and more support, and it's really, really appreciated. So thank you for your work and the work of your staff. And, you know, you touched on a very important point about a lot of people in America now are understanding the struggle of Palestinians for the first time, but unfortunately, too often, they're understanding it only in the context of post-October 7th and not starting the story where we all know the story starts, right? So, Yusuf, we're so happy to have you on the call today and hoping you can help take us back to when this all began in the late 1940s. And can you tell us a little bit more about the history in those years?
5: Yeah, sure thing. And thanks so much for including me in this conversation. And I really appreciate all the words that the Congresswoman had to share with us, the efforts that she's making to raise awareness about these issues, and for the efforts of everyone else on the call as well. You know, we can talk about the 1940s, and obviously this is a very important moment when we talk about the Nakba, but in all reality, the moment of the Nakba from 1947 to 1949 is something that became possible because a lot of groundwork was laid for it before that. And I think it is impossible to imagine the Nakba happening the way that it did during that time period without, for example, the end of the British Mandate, without, for example, the massive repression of the Great Revolt from 1936 to 1939, without the policies of the British imperial government in supporting the Zionist movement and the massive influx of Zionist immigrants into Palestine in the 1920s and in the 1930s, and without the Balfour Declaration and so on. So there are a lot of historical moments that really laid the groundwork for the events of 1947 to 1949, during which the vast majority of the native inhabitants of Palestine were forced from their homes, where upwards of 500 Palestinian towns and villages were depopulated, most of which were razed to the ground, and during which some 800,000 Palestinians, which today the descendants of whom number many millions more, were forced from their homes never to return. So when we think about that moment from 1947 to 1949, it's important to remember that that became possible because of the different steps that were taken beforehand. And all of that historical context is important. When we talk specifically, though, about, you know, the period of 1947 to 1949, I think there are some things that, and I assume that there are a lot of people on this call that already have a good understanding of the events of that time. And oftentimes, you know, as Palestinians, we refer to the year of 1948, and for good reason. But really, when we talk about the ethnic cleansing of Palestine, and there have been some really amazing historical works that have documented the actual tick-tock of events on every Palestinian village that was depopulated during this process. It really starts in November of 1947, after the UN General Assembly resolution is passed that kind of calls for a partition of Palestine against the will, of course, of the native inhabitants of the land. And from the initial sort of phases of the ethnic cleansing, from November of 1947 through the early part of 1948, the first few months of 1948, we largely see skirmishes in and around the areas where there are major Jewish populations inside of Palestine. And it is not until the spring of 1948, mid-March of 1948, where we begin to see a real expansion in Zionist conquest operations that begin to then go beyond the areas in which the Jewish population is located in Palestine, had settled up through that point, but begin then to take on and take over towns and villages and areas that were, of course, populated by Palestinian Arabs. And so from the period of, mid-March 1948 until May 14th, 1948, and this is something that many people don't quite know or recognize or appreciate, there's a huge amount of actual depopulation, ethnic cleansing that takes place during that month and a half, 2 month period, from mid-March to mid-May 1948, prior to the end of the British Mandate, prior to the declaration of the State of Israel, and prior to the mobilization of Arab armies into Palestine and the onset of the first sort of Arab-Israeli war. So in that period, you have, by May 14th, 1948, close to 400,000 Palestinian refugees are already created because of Zionist conquest operations. If you think about that, that's half of the total number of refugees that would be created during the entire period. The vast majority of that half is created during that two-month period from mid-March to mid-May of 1948, again, before that the Arab-Israeli war begins. Some 200 plus villages, towns, Palestinian localities are depopulated by that point and during that period. So there is a huge spike in the process of ethnic cleansing in the spring of 1948, before even the State of Israel is declared. After, of course, the State of Israel is declared and the British Mandate ends, that process continues. But so much ethnic cleansing had already taken place. The largest Palestinian towns, Yaffa, Haifa, good parts of Jerusalem, had already been attacked and depopulated prior to May 14th of 1948. The ethnic cleansing, of course, continues after that, deeper into the interior of Palestine, with more towns and villages that are affected ultimately by the end of it. After the last armistice agreement in 1949, we reached the numbers of 800,000 and some 500 villages depopulated. But there's that huge spike in the spring of 1948 that I think is really, really, really important. And the sequence of events there are really important to recognize, because this is, of course, before even Israel is declared and before even the war begins. So much of the so-called Nakba narrative that we hear in the West describes the Palestinian refugee, quote, problem as a product of the Arab-Israeli war and the invasion of Arab armies. But the history tells us, and the sequence of events tells us, that actually the invasion of Arab armies are a response to the mass ethnic cleansing of Palestine that is already underway in the spring of 1948. And that is an ethnic cleansing that continues not because of that invasion, but prior to it. That process was already underway. I think perhaps maybe I'll stop there with that sort of basic outline of the events during that time, and we can go from there.
3: Thank you. That's super helpful. And can you tell us a little bit more about why we commemorate Nakba Day on the 15th?
5: Yeah, I mean, it's a really good question. I think there are probably a few different reasons why. One of them, I think, is part of what I just laid out. You know, you have up until this point, I think it's fair to say that much of Palestine was lost already at that point. So really, the height of the Nakba in terms of the scale and the pace of the depopulation is more concentrated in that 2 month period than probably any other 2 month period throughout the entirety of the 1947 to 1949 war. Much of the die of the Nakba is cast by mid-May of 1948. You have also, of course, the fact that the British mandate ends and the Israeli state is declared during this period, which really solidifies the policies of ethnic cleansing. At least during the mandate, there was for a long time, a balancing in British policy, an attempt to sort of appease both sides. With the formal end of that mandate and the creation of the Israeli state, it became clear that the policies of ethnic cleansing would continue to be supported and expanded. And that reality is one, I think, that is important to reflect on at that time. So all of those things, I think, together. Remember, these are a series of events that happen over a period of many months. And so this is really the pinnacle of it in this moment. And that's, I think, the reason why this date becomes the focal point. But there are so many moments throughout this timeline that are crucial. The massacres at Deir Yassin, for example, which happened in early April. Of that year are a huge catalyst in the ethnic cleansing. The announcement of the United States that they were backing away from the partition plan in mid March of 1948, and then the switch over to conquest operations by the Zionist militias, really important moments in this timeline. The siege of Jerusalem, the bombing of Yaffa. These are really crucial moments, all of which microcosms of the broader story itself. And I think because of that, that moment on May 15th becomes a moment where it ties so much of this bigger story together.
3: Yeah, that's really helpful. Thank you. And you did such a good job of laying out why this is more than just one day. You know, we commemorate it on a day every year, but this is a process over time. It's took years and years and frankly is ongoing, as we all are well aware. And thank you for all of that background. It's really helpful when explaining to other folks why commemorating the Nakba is so important and why we cannot lose sight of that historical context, because it brings everything that we are all witnessing today into perspective. And again, you know, this is an ongoing Nakba, right? And I know, Yusuf, you've talked about this before, but tell us a little bit more, in your words, why that is significant and why Palestinians refer to it as ongoing.
5: Yeah, I think as I said, there's something very important about recognizing this historical moment that we are talking about from 1947 to 1949, because it is such a high point in this process. But this process is one that began long before 1948 and continues through this day. This process of the ethnic cleansing of Palestine did not start in 1948. We discussed this a little bit at the outset, but actually Palestinians have experienced loss of control over land that they were farming, that they were living in, for many decades prior to 1948, because of a wide range of policies, both British imperial policies and Zionist policies, which contributed to this prior to the ethnic cleansing. But the ethnic cleansing of Palestine from 1947 to 1949 represents the highest singular moment of this. Two-thirds of the native inhabitants of the population of Palestine are forced out of Palestine. This is a major rupture, which it really is unlike any other, and a major turning point in the history of the Palestinian people. And I think we can talk about this process over time, different episodes of it, the various different policies which enable the continued ethnic cleansing. The Congresswoman began talking about the situation in East Jerusalem today, where we are seeing this, the horrific settler violence, which is targeting Palestinians in towns and villages throughout the West Bank, today is forcing people off their lands and out of their homes. The genocide that has taken place in Gaza, all of these are extensions of this process, which continue to unfold today. But the Nakba in 1948 is a very, very high moment of this process. And I would argue the genocide in Gaza that we are witnessing is another moment of extreme, extreme ethnic cleansing and violence. That is another high moment in this process as well.
3: Thank you. And I think we had a question. Somebody asked to repeat the number of towns that were depopulated.
5: Yeah, so the precise number, I want to say it's in the range of 520. I would refer you to, there's been a lot of historical work on this. The most comprehensive effort that I've seen, which has actually tried to aggregate as many of the historical works as possible and then contribute a lot of original work around the depopulation of Bedouin localities in the Naqab, in the southern part of Palestine, is the work of Salman Abu Sitta and his cartographic works and atlases that cover these periods. And he does a really fantastic job of kind of mapping out during each stage of this process the different Zionist conquest operations, the different towns and villages that are targeted, the number of refugees that are created in each and every one of these towns across the entire period. And I believe where he settles is somewhere between 520 and 530 depopulated Palestinian localities and over 800,000 Palestinian refugees. And he arrives at these numbers by bringing together lots of different historical works in an aggregated database and contributing his own documentation as well.
3: Thank you. And again, you know, we want to talk about this in the context of today, in addition to the context of the 1940s. So thank you, Yusuf, for giving us such a helpful historical overview. But, you know, to go back to the ongoing Nakba that we mentioned, you know, Palestinians today, as everyone on this call knows and everyone listening is probably well aware, you know, experience a lot of this, these struggles still today. And Iman, I know you have family in the West Bank, and I know you want to share a little bit more about what your family is experiencing now.
6: Thanks, Dana, and thanks, Yusuf, for all the historical context here, and thanks to everyone who's joining us. So interestingly enough, I was actually born on the Nakba, so to be grounded in this every single year in such a way, it's just it's a reawakening in every single year I'm alive and witnessing. And it's funny because, the Nakba to my family has never been at one point in time, right? Like, we commemorate on one day, but it is seen, as Dana, you're sharing, is this continuation of the ongoing ethnic cleansing, the ongoing displacement of our people. And so parts of what had happened early on during the beginning years of the Nakba, my family did deal directly with being forced into exile. So we had actually uncles of my mother, of whom were in the West Bank, were forced out of their homes, not immediately displaced, but were actually arrested and detained and tortured before they were actually then exiled into Amman, where they were actually, interestingly enough, met again with IOF forces that ambushed them upon their arrival in Amman. And so these Zionist forces kind of followed through. This exile had followed through. The Zionist forces followed kind of through into this exile. And it's just an interesting story. Every year I learn more about what my family entails. And the transparent thing, too, is Zionism itself does not make it easy for us to be able to pinpoint the exact stories at times. And some of these, like, especially with documentation and all these sorts of things, it's extremely difficult for some of our families to actually pinpoint exactly what may have happened. So a lot of our stories are shared through oral testimony, and making sure that we try our best to pass down the stories that we can to get to know as much as possible for our own families. And so that kind of started. But interestingly enough, my grandmother and my grandfather, again, of whom lived in the West Bank outside of the town of Ramallah, had seen a lot of the displacement happening around them, but actually did not lose their home. They were able to stay despite all the different forces and the pressures to be pushed away. They ended up staying. And so we have family who still remains in the West Bank as of today, despite the ongoing push out, the ongoing displacement, and all those sorts of things. And part of me has always understood the Nakba is not just, again, it's not just been about displacement. The Nakba to me isn't just about pushing someone out of their home. It's about the indirect pressures that the Zionist forces push against our families, push against our people to try their best to get them out of there as you know, to the best of their abilities. And so I see the Nakba kind of showcased throughout my family to today, through the arbitrary detainment of my cousins, to the settler violence that is happening outside of the streets. I most recently have been hearing stories from my family of how once sunset hits, settlers come in and completely just rain terror across the village, doing everything that they can to just provoke this fear across the Palestinians that are living in their village. They're shutting down roads and making it extremely difficult to get essential needs, making sure that they get the healthcare access that they need. It's just almost this, they're imposing this slow death, this slow destruction against Palestinians to make living in Palestine as difficult as possible. And for any of these stories that I am naming that are particular to my family are actually shared among so many Palestinians of whom remain in the West Bank as of today, and even all throughout the region. And so I just carry it, I ground myself in it every single day, recognizing that the Nakba still continues to show up. And it's the absolute incredible steadfastness of our people that allow them to even remain in their homes, that allow us to be able to kind of tell these stories, the continuation of what's been ongoing. And my own family is a part of that. And so I appreciate the invitation to share a little bit about that. And I'll pass it off back to you, Dana.
3: Thank you, Men. And that is really so powerful. And we all know, that power behind storytelling, right? And sharing our voices. And a lot of people just don't even know a Palestinian to have, that story shared and that personal insight. So thank you. That is really moving. I want to spend a little bit of time on why it is relevant and important to recognize the Nakba, right? Like, we know the historical context and we know, we all here acknowledge that it happened and continues to happen, but what is the significance behind a resolution like we're seeing in Congress now? Like, why is it important for members of Congress and other leaders in the United States and beyond to say, yes, the Nakba happened and we need to take accountability for that, for allowing that to happen? Yusuf, I don't know if you have any initial thoughts there.
5: Well, look, I think it's important as a matter of sort of the position of the United States government to recognize the reality as it is, and to recognize the role that our government has played and continues to play in creating this reality for Palestinians. In truth, many years ago, I think United States governments had a much more honest and clear understanding of what took place during the Nakba in 1948. It's gotten much worse over time as the American position has become far more identical to the sort of Zionist position on the events, the historical events. But, American governments in the early period after 1948 understood that there was a horrific refugee problem, that this is something that had to be dealt with, that what happened to Palestinians was wrong, that there needed to be some form of repatriation. And it really wasn't until the Kennedy administration, the Johnson administration, really, but the Kennedy administration was the last one that kind of pressed Israel at all on the refugee issue. And over time, as I said, the U.S. position has moved closer to the Zionist framing of history. So for all these reasons, it is a very necessary and important corrective in our own policy, in our own understanding as Americans of what has taken place, for there to be some kind of federal government recognition of these events. And of course, beginning to recognize the wrongs is the first step towards adjusting policy in a way that fixes them, that brings some sort of approximation of justice. So it's a necessary first step in getting to where I think we all believe we should go.
3: Yeah, 100%. And I think one thing that the Congresswoman mentioned earlier is really powerful as well, and it's that we're seeing Israel expand this into other places, right? Like what we're seeing in southern Lebanon is really, you're able to draw a lot of comparisons, and it's really scary.
5: Can I just add something to that a little bit? Because I was thinking about this as we were talking, a man was mentioning earlier, and the Congresswoman also mentioned coming across a park and seeing steps and realizing that this wasn't a park or a forest or what have you. It was actually a neighborhood. And I think many of us Palestinians are familiar with the scenes and images of ruins of the towns of our grandparents and our great grandparents and so on. But what I think a lot of people don't know, or perhaps assume to be true, is that all of this destruction took place in 1948. The reality is there was massive depopulation, ethnic cleansing in 1948, but the actual physical razing of many of these structures takes place in the 1950s. And one of the things that the Israelis began to figure out, because they were confronting this problem, that all of these Palestinian refugees who had been forced from their homes, well, they were actually able to see their homes just across the border. And they kept attempting to come back. And during this period after 1948 and the 1950s, the Israeli military was killing many Palestinians who were attempting to just return to their homes because they could see their homes, they could see their lands. In many cases, there were family members who were separated across borders. They wanted to reconnect with their family members back in their homeland. And what the Israelis realized during this period is that so long as these homes are standing, these Palestinians are going to keep trying to come back. They're going to keep trying to come back on foot. So there was a massive project of razing the homes in Palestinian towns and villages that took place in the 1950s. And this is very much alive today in Israeli policy in Gaza and in Lebanon. The policy that we see being enacted today is a policy which aims to get rid of the population by ensuring that they have no homes to return to. This is why they have done in Gaza what they have done, destroying entire towns, bringing them to rubble. That's why they're doing in southern Lebanon what they're doing. Because if there are no homes, people can't come back, or so they think. And this policy stems directly from this period immediately after the Nakba. So it is so relevant and crucial for us today to wrestle with this history and recognize it for what it is, because it hasn't left us. It's still with us and expanding every day.
2: What you just heard was a portion of a conversation held on May 13, 2026, commemorating the 78th anniversary of the ongoing Palestinian Nakba, co-hosted by the Middle East Understanding Policy Project, the Americans for Justice in Palestine Action, and the U.S. Campaign for Palestinian Rights Action. I have a link to the full conversation on our website, arabvoices.net. 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And that does it for the show today. Thanks for listening. This is Saeed, executive producer and host of Arab Voices. Until we meet next week, peace on earth.

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Welcome to the Anonymous Eskimo Project, a program devoted to bringing hope to those struggling with mental health issues and addiction. Through candid conversations with guests about mental health issues, addiction, and sobriety, we can let those who are struggling know that they are not alone. I am your host, Ralph Sara.

0: On this show, I have Yahi. Yahi is from the band Twin Flames. He is Inuk from Kwakduk Nunavik in northern Quebec, and also Mohawk from Kahnawake. Twin Flames is a multi-award-winning, chart-topping Indigenous band, which consists of Yahi and his wife Chelsea June. Yahi has been sober for 8 years, and on this show, Yahi courageously shares his story for those who are still struggling. So guys, please help me welcome Yahi. Hi, Yahi. How are you?
1: I'm very good. How are you doing?
0: I'm doing good, doing good. Can you go ahead and kind of just introduce yourself so everybody can get to know you?
1: Okay, perfect. My name is Yahi. I'm from the band called Twin Flames. I am Inuk from northern Quebec, a little place called Kwakduk, which means to freeze. We've had the pleasure of meeting a few Alaskans this summer, and we were able to have some communications, and they were able to understand some of the stuff that I was saying, and vice versa. So for you Inuit Inuhatiks, Atsune, Hanupisi. And I'm also Mohawk, which is on the indigenous side, or the Native American, if I were to live in the States.
0: Very cool. Very cool. Let's see. Okay, so Chelsea said writing songs is her way of expressing herself and healing not only herself, but generations before her. That is a really big, really good statement, you know, because it goes into kind of the generational trauma, you know?
2: Definitely.
0: And do you feel that same way when you write music? Do you feel a sense of healing?
2: I think so. I think music is something that that has been a medium for when we go through a certain theme in our life, we often relate with music that's playing, or we have a playlist that plays every time we feel a certain way. So I think that kind of transcends from the actual moment that that person that is writing that song feels. And I think it becomes this common thread throughout the world. I think for myself, my first source is always the guitar. I pick up the guitar when I'm feeling a certain way. I just kind of, it feels like I resonate with the melody that's playing in my head, and it often just ends up choosing how it wants to come out. And lyrics for me come usually after. It's as if the guitar or the music just wants to come out in words from the sound.
0: So you were born in Kwakduk in northern Nunavik.
2: I was born in Lachine, which is once upon a time. I think Jacques Cartier thought he was sailing to China, but he ended up in Montreal. But I guess he had a bad compass. In the end, he was one of those explorers that that decided to name it Lachine, because I think he wanted to save face, completely opposite direction. Oh. I was born in Lachine. I went up north to go be with my biological grandparents about 18 months old, and my bio mom, a residential school survivor, she was not ready to have any kids. She left me with my grandparents, and I was raised up there ever since.
0: Oh, so you were raised in Kwakduk?
2: Yes.
0: Okay. So you guys are, you know, advocates for, you know, mental health and sober living. How did that come about? How did you decide to be advocating for these issues like mental health and sobriety?
2: Back in another life, I was a policeman. I was a policeman for 12 years, and we had our own police force in my region in northern Quebec, the only Inuit police force. It was something that I felt really proud to be able to say I did, and I wanted to help my people. I wanted to help. It's something that I wanted to be since I was a young boy, and unfortunately, politics got in the way, and it felt like my position was something of a standstill where it didn't seem like policing was done for the right reasons within our departments, and so I requested a demotion, refused the promotion by doing so, but I wanted to go back to my home community because my mother had passed away, my grandmother, and so they said no, and I said, "You guys are going backwards. I'm sorry." I decided to stop. I decided to just leave what I did. I think in that sense, over the years, I wasn't really doing music. I think I kind of ended up re-picking up the guitar when I was 35, and it was more of an excuse for me to drink, to party. I was still going through a lot of trauma. I had nearly lost a son to an accident, and it was with everything built up, everything that I was going through since I was a child. Drinking for me was that release, that escape, and I felt like the turmoil was just growing and growing and spiraling deeper and deeper, and it became out of control to the point where when I started to become popular, it was more, I was more into the drinking than the actual music. My aha moment was, I'm singing my song, I'm up on stage, half inebriated, and I'm seeing people sing my songs word for word as I'm ad-libbing, because I never took the time to actually know my own songs. I just recorded them and released them, and it made people feel uncomfortable, as if they were singing the wrong notes or singing the wrong lines. And I think after having a mild alcohol poisoning, I said, this is going nowhere. I decided to stop. You know, with that life and everything that we were writing about, everybody that was messaging us and saying, your music is saving my life, your music, you know, it stopped me from hurting myself, and I really thank you for that. And I started feeling very embarrassed, I would say, that people were looking up to me, but all this time I was spiraling down right with them. And it felt like a lie. So I decided to quit drinking, and that was 8 years ago. Wow. And that was the first summer of music. And after that, I mean, with just the history of our people, unfortunately, still suffering. You know, I've had family members, unfortunately, end their lives, and my little brother was one of them. You know, the amount of hurt that that my mother went through, my grandmother, right to her dying bed, it was something that I felt very responsible for as a person. And if I could have a platform that could help people, music being that medium, as we discussed in the beginning of this podcast, you know, it's almost medicinal. Because our people went through these things. Our people went through ceremonies and played the drum and done the ayayas and what have you, to feel better. And today we obviously modernized it with Western instruments and still adding some tradition. It is just something that I truly feel privileged to be a part of, as far as trying to turn around our race.
0: Mm. Wow, amazing, just amazing. Now, you said you used to be a police officer. Now, in my experience, you know, being inebriated and drunk a lot, you know, before I sobered up. I've seen a lot of, for lack of a better term, racism, especially to Native people. You know, granted, I was drunk, always drunk when I

0: encountered the police or the CSP, they call them, you know, community service patrol, that would put you in the drunk tank, you know? When you were a police officer, did you ever encounter any of that or situations where other officers were like that to, you know, Native people?
1: Yes. I was, I'm sorry for laughing, but in the beginning, obviously, I was just starting out, and it's something that often I saw, but because I was one of those very outspoken people, you know, I would call it out right on the spot. And it is something that, as I progressed in my policing career, I ended my career with a pretty decent position, and I was in charge of community relations. So I'd be that Inuk that that the mayors would contact if there was some issues, the political people, whether it be corporations or whether it be the regional and or local politicians. I'd be that person, and I'd be the media relations between newspapers and whatnot as well. So I became very hyper aware that it was something that every community unfortunately had to deal with, and I was that person that would have to get involved and contact these police officers. I was also in charge of recruiting. So in my recruiting stages, it's something that often I wanted to nip at the butt before these young officers became officers within the communities, to talk about racism. And so there was a lot of pre-screening done beforehand. Mind you, we can never completely clean that from any surface, because it is something that that will be around for a long time. But yeah, definitely. I even got it from my own people, unfortunately, because of my mixed heritage. I was considered Alaraq, which is little Indian, and Halunaq, which is a white person. You know, I have fair skin, and I guess live a certain way in my life that people, unfortunately, especially hurting people, pointed their chins up in that direction. Yeah. But no, it's unfortunately going to be around for a little while longer.
0: Yeah, yeah. It seems like you really want to help. You really want to, you know, help out in situations and stuff like that. But like you said, it's always going to be there. But just how can we make it better? You know, it's a hard subject. It's a hard subject.
1: Mm-hmm. I mean, it's something that. I think as much as we can, we have to get thicker skin.
0: Yeah.
1: Because violence never solves anything. Yeah. Communication is something that lacks profusely today. And I think we have to get that back. Being able to communicate, being able to educate, being able to say in a way where it doesn't make the other people feel uncomfortable. I think in that regard, when I'm saying the other people, I mean the fair skinned. We have to acknowledge that not everybody is racist. Not everybody is a colonial. Not everybody is out to continuously steal our land. It is already done, and I think it is important that we change the narrative within the kitchen tables across the world, if we can. And I often say, one song at a time.
0: One song at a time. I like that. In your song, Who I Am, you opened with cursed with all the confidence, living for the compliments, all the drinking and the pain that I had up there on the stage. I was hiding behind all the words and all the memories. Do you ever

0: that we can also replace with the drinking, the lying, the faking, the amount of hurting that we all suffer with. Sometimes we hide that with other things, and music for me was kind of that as well in the beginning. And I had met my wife that summer. I was actually with my family back then, with my two kids, and she was we were part of a TV show for APTN, which is called TAM Talent Adductor Musical, which means Indigenous Talent on the Aboriginal People's Television Network in Canada. I don't know if you get that feed over in Alaska, but we were part of that TV program, and it kind of it was a moment of feeling as though I had met my soulmate, and I was still in a relationship, and you know, it kind of tied into that song, you know, because I was still lying to myself, I was still drinking, I was still lying to my current family at the time. And it just, as we were finishing our album, we never really had any love songs in our previous albums, so I think that was the only song we actually recorded during the pandemic from beginning to end in our home studio. Everything else was done in recording studios that we worked with our producer in person. And when we recorded that one, it was very spontaneous. And it just kind of, as we're ending our year, that year before the pandemic, the lines just kind of resonated. I was writing in the songbook, and I wrote the whole song from beginning to end, and I sent it to my wife via Messenger, and she started crying because we wanted it a little bit more coming from the both of us. She changed around some of the sentences to make it more from her, because there's the other side, you know, coming from her perspective. And she also, you know, she's a recovering drug addict, and she's been sober for 14 years as well, and wow, going on 15. And so it's something that, you know, it kind of tied into both of us simultaneously and in parallel.
1: Man, hey, that song Human is epic, by the way.
0: Thank you.
1: Can you tell us a little about it?
0: Back in 2019, at the beginning of, we were going to be a part of the Folk Alliance International, which is a showcasing event that happens in Kansas City, usually. And when the president called us from, at the time, it wasn't the former president of the States, it was the president of Folk Alliance International. My wife usually tells this story, which is funny. She says, otherwise I would have hung up. But the president of the Folk Alliance International ended up calling us, and he said, we'd love for you two to be part of the showcasing event in a much larger capacity, and we want to pair you up with UNESCO, and we want you to be the artists in residence. So we said, what does that mean? I was like, well, we pair you up with that corporation or that world organization, and you're gonna pick a theme. And right away, when they said UNESCO, we said language, culture, racism. You know, we thought of right away the amount of stuff that our people have to go through, Indigenous, the BIPOC community, us as the Eskimos, as we once were. You know, the amount of violence we get as the marginalized community. The theme just kind of spoke for itself. So we said human. And one of the things that I say often after we sing that song is when I say Inuvunga, Inuit, Inuk, When I say Inuvunga, I'm saying I'm human. When I say Inuvunga, I'm saying I'm people. And when I say Inuvunga, and that's the most important one, I'm saying I am alive. Those three words in my language mean the same thing in three different words in English. And back before colonials came, we didn't have those kind of indications. We didn't have those kind of descriptions. We were just, let's say, the mountain people, the river people, the inlanders, and the fisher people. Mm. It is only in today's society we have separations, classes, politics, religion that separate us. And I think the theme ended up just growing from there. And we wanted it to be an anthem. We wanted it to be pride, you know, it's who you are, no matter where you come from. And the music video that we ended up shooting ended up being in black and white as well, because we needed it to be colorless. We needed it to be distinct in its own. We got flown to Paris, France, about a month later, and we got invited to the launch of the Year of Indigenous Languages, and they had invited people from all over the world, First People. We got to listen to the last dialect speakers in Australia within our brothers and sisters down there from the black people. And it was something that, you know, we felt very privileged. And we performed in front of essentially the world. And yeah, it's just one of those songs that even up to now, it's still living.
1: Yeah. Man, that video with the kids singing it brought chills and goosebumps to me. Mm-hmm. Man, that must make you you guys feel so good, you know.
0: I mean, I think any space that we are given, it feels really good. When other people are singing our songs, we are just so honored. And, you know, I think as musicians or actors, why do we do it? Do we do it for validation? Is it because we're all kind of broken inside? And so every time we get that kind of validation, obviously, it kind of really feels really good.
1: Where can everybody find you, like on social media and all of that?
0: Well, the easiest way is just kind of Google Twin Flames Music. Twin Flames in two separate words, and adding music, because it's one of those phenomenons that that will pop up before our music, and adding music just streamlines you to the I guess the music. And our website's twinflamesmusic.com, and we have all our socials included in there. Twin Flames Music at Twin Flames Band is another contact on the other platforms, and we're all over. We have SoundCloud as well for people that obviously would rather not spend money. Spotify is something that obviously is a sin to a lot of people, especially musicians, because they don't pay very good. But and it also dumbs down the sound. Mm. You were talking about that earlier, about our sound being very, very different compared to the previous two, but it also makes a difference if you actually listen to the SoundCloud version, the Apple version, the Amazon version as well, which is probably the best quality. Or our website also, if you still listen to CDs, we have all of those. We even have cassette tapes that are in the form of a cassette, but a USB key. We are able to mail out to whoever decides that they still want to be cool and listen to hard copies.
1: Yeah.
0: one day maybe we'll do vinyl, but it's the waiting period is insane for vinyl, and the amount of money that it costs to make vinyl it's almost it's very expensive. And
1: didn't know that.
0: 8-track maybe one day.
1: Reel to reel. Yeah. Man, I'm so glad Beaches referred you to me.
0: Oh, nice. So my cousin, once upon a time, when I picked up the guitar for the first time and I was 20 years old, I obviously, with her brother, who was practically my brother too, had passed away. We did music for that year. And unfortunately, I moved away. I stopped music completely for 15 years, and she has done really well for herself. I'm really proud of her, and you know, it's something that I think we kind of started together way back when. I love her very much.
1: Mm-hmm. Very cool. Well, Juliana, thank you so much for coming on this podcast and sharing, man. It was such a pleasure to have you. So, so good. Thank you, Yahi.
0: D'accord, mec.
1: Well, that's all for today's show. I hope you, the listeners, found some inspiration, strength, and hope. 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I'm your host, Ralph Sara. 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
4: 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I'm Alex Wise.
5: In an autonomic way, we don't even really consciously think about it. We just, our brains just process it. And that is something that is extraordinarily difficult for software to do, you know, to take sensor information from cameras, from LIDAR, from radar, any other types of sensors that we're using, to process that and try to understand what is going on, what is in the world, and how we deal with it.
6: If you haven't yet personally witnessed the very odd feeling of driving up to a four-way stop sign, only to realize that the vehicle across the street from you has no driver behind the wheel, chances are you will soon enough. Like it or not, autonomous vehicles are coming. And this week on Sea Change Radio, we're speaking with Samuel Abuel Samid, an expert on self-driving technology. We take a look back at the evolution of autonomous vehicles, examine the purported full self-driving mode offered by Tesla, and discuss some of the sustainability issues surrounding this technology.

0: I'm joined now on SeaChange Radio by Sam Abuel-Samid. He is the Vice President of Market Research at Telemetry. 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
1: Nice to be here with you, Alex.
0: So why don't you first tell us briefly what Telemetry is and give us a snapshot of your background, if you can.
1: Telemetry is a Detroit area-based research, advisory, and strategic communications and content production firm. So I run our transportation and mobility research practice here. And prior to that, I spent the last decade as a principal analyst at Guidehouse Insights and Navigant Research. Before that, I was a journalist and an engineer working in automotive product development on electronic control systems like anti-lock brakes and electronic stability control.
0: And obviously that work as an engineer informs a lot of your analysis of the autonomous vehicle space that I'd like to talk to you about. Maybe you can speak to the early days of that development and what you saw decades plus ago.
1: Yeah. So, the idea of automated driving goes back to at least the 1950s when GM had a concept car called the Firebird 2. And really in the late 1990s, it started to pick up some steam as the technology evolved to a point where you had electronic controls that could start to do some of this. In the early 90s and really in the 80s, when we were doing ABS and traction control, those were precursor technologies to what's going on now. We were controlling brakes. We were using sensors to figure out what the wheels were doing, what the vehicle's doing, and using that to manage the brake pressures to prevent the wheels from locking up when you hit the brakes, to prevent them from spinning when you're accelerating, and then later stability control, managing the brakes individually to help keep the car from spinning out on curves, things like that. And then in 2003, the DARPA Grand Challenge program started. The Defense Advanced Research Project Agency put out a challenge for teams. It was primarily university teams to develop automated driving systems. The goal was they wanted to be able to create vehicles for the military that could go out into a harsh environment, into a dangerous environment, to deliver supplies, to do all kinds of things without having to put personnel in there. And that program lasted until 2007. They went through three phases of competition. The first two phases were off-road automated driving. The first year, 2004, you may or may not remember, I think they had a 140-mile course, and the vehicle that went the farthest managed to go about 7 miles before it crashed. And the second year, they finally had some vehicles that actually completed the entire course. And the third year was an urban driving environment. And that year, that was where it started to become something more realistic. And a lot of the people that worked on those teams, especially from the teams at Stanford University and Carnegie Mellon University, ultimately ended up going on to continue working on this technology for commercialization since 2007. People like Chris Urmson, who led the Google self-driving project for a number of years, is now the CEO of Aurora Innovation. People like Brian Selesky, who led the software team working with Chris at Carnegie Mellon. People from Stanford. And so that spawned, that diaspora spawned what we have today with companies like Waymo and Motional and Zoox and Baidu in China and many other programs around the world.
0: And those programs, even though they may have brand names that listeners don't really recognize, have really, really deep pockets behind them. So autonomous driving is coming if you follow the money, right?
1: Yeah, it's absolutely coming. It's already here in small pockets. For example, Waymo today operates commercial robo-taxi services in the San Francisco Bay Area. They recently expanded all from San Francisco all the way down to San Jose. So the entire peninsula, you can hail a Waymo robo-taxi. Also in Phoenix, they have services in Phoenix. They're in Los Angeles. They're also in Austin, Texas, in Atlanta. They are testing in Dallas and Miami and plan to launch there soon. They recently started testing here in Detroit. And hopefully they'll be running here sometime in 2026.
0: So when you go back to this historical view of self-driving vehicles. And then you see today, I walk around the streets of San Francisco all the time and I encounter these Waymos. I believe in the future of it. I think it's cool technology. I'm not against change, but I have not seen a lot of people agree with me on that. I feel like I'm definitely in the minority. So the question, I guess, Sam, is why did we delve so deeply into developing this technology and what's the vision for it, really?
1: There's a bunch of potential advantages from automated driving systems. One of the biggest is safety. Here in the United States, we have 40,000 people a year who die on the roads from traffic crashes. And that is 40,000 people too many. The premise is that, if we can make software that can drive the vehicle, we can avoid a lot of the things that cause crashes from human drivers.
0: Such as?
1: Drunk driving, distracted driving. Half of the traffic fatalities in the United States come from a result of drunk driving. And then, distracted driving. Many factors that can cause distraction for the driver in the vehicle, whether it's, your phone or talking to somebody else in the vehicle, smoking a cigarette, eating while you're driving, or even just on a lot of modern vehicles, just trying to use the interface in the vehicle, the touchscreen interfaces. Touchscreen interfaces, by the way, are the worst possible interface that we can put in a car because it's not something you can ever do by muscle memory, manipulating a touchscreen. You have to look at it, which means you're looking away from the road. And so that's a major problem. So if we can get the vehicles to drive themselves, then that eliminates a lot of that. Also, drowsiness. People drive when they're too tired, and that's just as bad as being intoxicated. And so, all of these things are things that we can potentially avoid if we can make self-driving vehicles work reliably.

0: This is Alex Wise on SeaChange Radio, and I'm speaking to Sam Abouel-Samid. He is a VP of Market Research at Telemetry. So, Sam, we're talking about self-driving vehicles. You've spelled out the history of it and the vision. Now, let's talk about some of the problems of these energy transitions. It's never easy to change a fleet from one thing to another. It took 50 years, basically, to change from horses to combustion engine vehicles. And some analysts think that that transition from combustion engine vehicles to EVs will take decades still. Why don't you talk about some of the hiccups that are most noteworthy in your mind and how we can overcome them to make this transition smoother?
1: Yeah, you know, as you said, it's always hard doing a technological transition, especially where humans are still involved. You know, if you're just changing from one technology to another, that's somewhat easier. But if you also have human behavior as a component of that transition process, it makes things more difficult. The thing about automated driving is it's a really complicated problem. It's a really hard problem. You know, if you think about what we do on a daily basis when we drive, then the number of things that we have to deal with, even if we're not distracted, we're not impaired, just dealing with all of the variables that can happen in the real world. You know, a child runs out from behind a parked car, a dog, runs across the street, a bird flies down in front of you. All of these things can potentially lead to accidents, to crashes.
0: And we take that for granted. I just recently was teaching my daughter to drive. And when you go back and kind of relearn the basics, you realize how many decisions the brain has to process.
1: Yeah. And the other thing is, there's a lot of talk, especially in recent years, around artificial intelligence. And the reality is, even with the advances that have been made in AI systems, especially in large language models, we still don't really have that great an understanding of how the human brain works. You know, and when you consider what the human brain does in processing information from our senses, from our eyes, from our ears, from our sense of touch, all of these things that we process instantaneously, and we perceive, we see these things, and we instantly recognize what they are. And that's an incredibly complex task, to be able to, as you're driving down the road, for example, and you see a plastic bag that the wind has blown across the road, and a human can recognize that almost instantaneously. And you can make the decision that, okay, this is something that doesn't matter. It's not important. If I run over that, it's not going to have any consequences. Whereas, a ball that rolls out across the road, now you realize, oh, there's a ball rolling across the road. There is a very good chance that there is going to be a child chasing that ball momentarily. And so now you have to make a completely different set of decisions. In an autonomic way, we don't even really consciously think about it. Our brains just process it. And that is something that is extraordinarily difficult for software to do, to take sensor information from cameras, from LiDAR, from radar, any other types of sensors that we're using to process that and try to understand what is going on, what is in the world, and how we deal with it.
0: And on the flip side of what you're talking about, I think the engineers might say, well, the human brain also falls into routines, right?
1: Mm-hmm.
0: And a lot of accidents happen. I think most accidents happen within a mile of your home. That might be because you're driving the most in front of your home, but you get used to, oh, there's never a car pulling out of that driveway. So you don't think twice about it, but a self-driving vehicle won't let its guard down.
1: Certainly, that's the theory, is that an AV won't let its guard down. It will always be attentive, but will it always process that information in the right way? And so people obviously have concerns about, and especially, more so now, as they've gained experience with some of these other AI systems and how often they make mistakes. You know, more people have come to realize that software is not perfect. And so that's one of the concerns. You know, there's also obviously societal concerns with labor. You know, for example, if we are replacing taxi drivers and Uber drivers with robo taxis, or replacing truck drivers with automated trucks, you know, what happens to those jobs? That's another major concern. You know, and if these vehicles are out there and we have companies putting too many of these things out there, are they going to make congestion worse?
0: We've been just talking about the complete autonomous vehicle, but Tesla famously has been trying to incorporate self-driving into its regular vehicles. What is their vision with this? What's the plan? And what are some of the pros and cons of doing it this way in your estimation, Sam?
1: Yeah, so I have a number of issues with Tesla's approach to automated driving. Essentially, they're trying to do it on the cheap, because all of the other AVs out there use multiple types of sensors, which is the right approach to take, because every sensor has strengths and weaknesses. And so you want multiple types of sensors that have some overlap and provide some redundancy, so that hopefully you detect everything correctly. Tesla is trying to do it with just cameras, which are the cheapest type of sensor, and not use any radar or LiDAR or other sensors. And they have been making claims for nearly a decade now that with the cameras that they're putting on the vehicles, that they will get to a soft, they'll just keep issuing software updates and eventually be able to turn on fully automated driving for their owners. That is not likely to ever happen with the type of hardware they're using.
0: But don't they already have like a subscription model where you can pay and have that feature? Or are you talking about something more robust?
1: They offer, you can buy a subscription or make a one-time payment for something that they call full self-driving, but that is not actually capable of operating safely without human supervision. So, it will do a lot of the driving task, but it's not reliable enough that you can go to sleep, or climb in the backseat of your car or send your car out to operate as a robo-taxi without somebody in the vehicle to supervise it. And that's a major issue. The other thing the other issue I have with Tesla is that these are safety critical systems. And if you look at every other manufacturer, they're using their trained engineers and their trained test drivers to evaluate, to test this stuff, to gather data and validate these systems before they roll them out commercially. Not always sufficiently, but they're at least using their trained staff to do that. Tesla is putting beta versions, experimental versions of safety critical software in the hands of untrained consumers. And it's one thing, for those consumers, those owners of Tesla vehicles to opt in and say, yeah, I want to test the latest and greatest software from Tesla. These are customers who tend to be early adopters and tech influencers. And that's fine, except that they're not the only ones impacted by this, because they are operating in an environment with all the other road users that are that have not opted into being part of this experiment. And those other road users are being impacted by that. People have died in crashes involving Tesla vehicles running on autopilot or full self-driving, and people have been injured were not in Tesla vehicles. They got hit by Tesla vehicles that were not being properly supervised when they were using these systems. And that's one of my biggest concerns with Tesla.
0: And the full self-driving feature, you can go in and out pretty seamlessly as a driver with Tesla. So I could see that being a real trouble spot where the driver might not remember if they're in full self-driving mode or not. And they're like, oh, I forgot to brake because I thought the computer was going to do it. And then you end up hitting something.
1: Yeah, that's been an issue for a lot of Tesla drivers that have gotten into crashes where they thought autopilot or FSD was engaged. and it had disengaged. And because of the user interface in those vehicles, there was mode confusion. The drivers didn't know for sure that it had disengaged. And so they weren't paying sufficient attention. You know, this is, again, one of the differences with what other companies are doing. Like, for example, GM with their Super Cruise system, which is their hands-free driver assist system, which is more restricted on the roads where you can use it. And it also has driver monitoring camera that watches the driver to make sure that you are watching the road and paying attention when the system is active. And if you look away from the road for more than a few seconds, it will alert you. And if you continue to look away from the road, it will eventually disable the system and eventually bring the vehicle to a stop automatically if you don't take back control of the vehicle properly.

0: This is Alex Wise on Sea Change Radio, and I'm speaking to Sam Abouel-Samid. He is a VP of Market Research at Telemetry. The problem that I see with Tesla doing this is what you explained earlier, is it the safety issues of drunk driving and fatigue. Those are very different if you're behind a wheel in full self-driving mode as opposed to getting in the back seat of a Waymo.
1: Mm-hmm.
0: This can't just be to boost subscription models to their full self-driving vehicles. There must be more at stake for them ultimately. What's their long play here?
1: It's a huge part of pumping their stock price. If you look at what financial analysts who promote Tesla stock say, their models, of Tesla's valuation are based on the premise that Tesla will magically turn on, fully automated driving and enable a robo-taxi service with their millions of vehicles someday. And that will generate trillions of dollars in new revenue because, customers will be able to send out their vehicles when they're not using them to operate as robo-taxis. Tesla will take a fare from every ride and generate trillions of dollars in free money for Tesla. And that is what their market valuation is based on. It's not based on the number of vehicles they sell and the profits they make from selling those vehicles, because if it was, Tesla would not be worth $1 trillion. They would be worth maybe $40 or $50 billion at most. They would not be worth more than GM or Ford or any other automaker.
0: And it's bigger than all three combined, right? The big three.
1: They're bigger than the next dozen automakers combined. I think the next most valuable automaker is Toyota, which is, I think the last time I checked, it was about $180 billion. Tesla is bigger than most of the rest of the auto industry combined. It's all about pumping up the stock price.
0: And you view this plan as a fantasy.
1: Yes, based on the technology they're using today, it is a fantasy. Those vehicles will never be safe enough to operate as unsupervised robo-taxis.
0: So this is a show that focuses on sustainability and environmental issues. So let's turn to that, Sam, with the remaining time that we have. So when you're describing the autonomous vehicle efforts in cities like San Francisco, Phoenix, coming to places like Detroit, these are city driving situations. And I imagine that the majority of those rides are single person and two person rides. A, why do they not have smaller cars doing this? I saw that the Detroit one, I think they first have minivans and some other big cars doing these self-driving things. Why aren't there little smart cars that are outfitted with two-seaters? The other side of that sustainability coin is, will this be taking away from mass transit users ultimately?
1: A couple of good questions there. In terms of what types of vehicles they're using, they used to use minivans, a lot of minivans, in part because the automated driving systems require a lot of electrical power. And so what they were doing was, in the early years, they were using Toyota Priuses and then Lexus RXs. They were using vehicles with hybrid powertrains because they had enough electrical power to drive all the computers and the sensors. They've now, and when they were using the minivans, they were using Chrysler Pacifica plug-in hybrids.
0: And Waymo uses these high-end Jaguars.
1: Yeah, they were using the Jaguar I-Paces. Those are now out of production. So they're transitioning. The next couple of vehicles to come into the Waymo fleet will be the Hyundai Ioniq 5, which they're going to start getting shortly. And the other one is a vehicle built by Zeekr, which is a division of Geely, a Chinese company, which is a smaller van. It's a 5-passenger van. The nice thing about those, it's got sliding doors. You can have those power operated so that, when passengers get in and out, it's easy to get in and out of the vehicle. The doors can close automatically. And so they're transitioning to smaller vehicles. When Tesla had their robo-taxi day last year, they actually showed what they called the Cybercab, which was a two-seater. And I think long-term, we will transition to smaller two-seat vehicles as the technology continues to evolve. The computers get smaller. The sensors get smaller. We can do it with smaller. Using smaller vehicles does make sense, and it will eventually get to that point. It's just a matter of the vehicles that have been available up to this point to do that. And actually, if you go back to 2010, GM had some concept vehicles that they called Envy for electric networked vehicles. They were these small two-seat pods that they first demonstrated at the Shanghai World Expo in 2010, and then showed them at CES the following year. And these were small two-seat vehicles designed for this purpose as urban commuter vehicles. But to your question about transit, the impact on transit, I'm actually working on a white paper right now on this. That's actually, I think, one of the best applications for automated driving. Because one of the problems, if you look at public transit, some of the reasons why people don't use public transit is, there's not enough frequency of operation and in not enough places in a city. So it's not convenient for people. But with traditional transit, with large buses, trains, you need to have lots of riders on there to make it economically viable. So what you actually need is more smaller vehicles that feed into the trunk routes, so you can then, if you're going to go all the way across the city, you get into, you take a smaller shuttle to get to one of these trunk routes to Market Street in San Francisco and take you across San Francisco. Again, then you run into the challenge of recruiting drivers and the costs associated with that. So smaller 6 to 12 passenger robo shuttles that are part of a larger transit system actually make a lot more sense, and those will be a lot more affordable, a lot more economically viable than the robo-taxi services. Because right now, services like Waymo are actually very expensive. They're about 50% or more expensive per ride than an Uber or Lyft ride. Using them in a transit application actually makes a lot more economic sense.
0: He is the VP of Market Research at Telemetry, Sam Abuel-Samid. Sam, thanks so much for being my guest on SeaChange Radio.
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0: 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Our intro music is by Sanford Lewis, and our outro music is by Alex Wise. 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And tune in to Sea Change Radio next week as we continue making connections for sustainability. 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

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We present environmental and climate stories from a social justice frame featuring voices not necessarily heard on mainstream media. Eco Justice Radio acknowledges that we recorded this show on the traditional territory of the Gabrielino Tongva people and all of their relatives in the place we call Los Angeles. Welcome. I'm Jack Ide. On today's show, Earth's Greatest Enemy, the Military's Toxic Environmental Legacy, we feature a conversation with journalist and filmmaker Abby Martin about her documentary, Earth's Greatest Enemy, showing how the U.S. Empire, with its expansive war machine, is not only a primary contributor to climate change, but the central entity that imperils life on Earth. Abby Martin is a journalist, filmmaker, activist who hosts, directs, and writes the YouTube show The Empire Files, an independent documentary and interview series with her husband, Mike Preisner, reporting on war and inequality from the heart of empire. She's director of the film Gaza Fights for Freedom and the documentary, of course, that we're going to be talking about today, Earth's Greatest Enemy. She also hosts a Media Roots Radio. This show was recorded before the unprovoked, illegal, and murderous kidnapping of Venezuela's leader, Maduro, and the unprovoked, illegal, insane, murderous, and losing war against the people of Iran. The U.S. government is out of control, going well beyond their depth with their co-partner Israel to cause havoc, destruction, death, and ultimately genocide in this world. And I'm sorry for having to report this, because I seriously want to report the positive way forward. And believe me, that's what I am committed to. That's what we, the Eco Justice Radio team, are committed to. But you got to face some things that are going on right now. The U.S. military is undoubtedly Earth's greatest enemy. The mask of keeping the world safe for democracy. Has it slipped? I think it fell off. Abby Martin and Mike Preisner and their team have documented the mess that the world war machine, that nuclear war machine, has wrought across the world. And we must step up and put an end to this wanton warring and poisoning for the losing effort, the silly effort, the extremely ill-considered effort toward world domination. You know, Joseph Heller, he wrote the book Catch-22, and this quote sort of encapsulates what we're talking about today. The enemy is anybody who's going to get you killed, no matter which side he is on. So we begin the show with a trailer from the documentary Earth's Greatest Enemy.